native way of being on the land and just things that we did. And hopefully, to talk about that a little bit, just a broad view of how it was here. But first, I'm just going to give a broad overview about California, what's been going on here, what has been going on here for a long time, up until, you know, the modern times. People have been in California for a long time. They've been here, existing here, flourishing here for thousands of years in this part of California, or all over California. And what had happened over the course of so many thousands of years is a lot of people have been coming to California just for all of this time. It's not just a new thing, you know, to go to California. I know a lot of people here, you probably say your home is, you know, somewhere else, far away, New Jersey or Minnesota or whatever. So people have been coming from all over here to California, just like that, just like we do in modern times, how everybody has been coming here. That's been going on for a long, long time. And not just people, animals, plants, everything has been working its way toward California. And it's gotten to this point where California is this rich, diverse ecology or ecosystem. It's called a biological hotspot, this part of California, because usually those biologists will pick out a hotspot, and most of them are along the equator or in the rainforest, or all the big ones are in those type of spots. But in continental U.S., there's only one spot, and it's right here in California, biological hotspot. So there's all these plants here, just the rich diversity of plants. So all these plants are coming here, all these animals are coming here, and all these people are coming here. So what they've had to do and what they've had to learn and the way they've had to evolve is to be together, live together, and flourish together, all those different things. In modern times, we think that when diversity comes together, there's conflict. But that doesn't have to be the case. All these diversity can come together and be a good thing. And California was a place where there was a perfect example of that. It wasn't perfect, but it was good, things that were going on in here. So all these different tribes lived here in California. It just so close together, and just like each valley was a different tribe, different language, and different people, different culture in each valley as they moved along. The Europeans came and grouped people together, like the Coast Miwoks here. They came and decided, okay, you guys are all one tribe. They didn't consider themselves one tribe. There was a lot of different people here and speaking different languages. But they just said that they were the same language because they had similar languages. It would be like us going to Europe and saying the Spanish and the French and the Italians, you're all one people because you have a similar language. And that's what it was like here when the people came, or when the Europeans came and put all the Coast Miwoks together and put all the Pomos together. They didn't consider themselves being together. But anyway, that happened. So they were so diverse, and they were doing a lot of different things, having each of them having their own culture and their own ways of being. And it was celebrated that that diversity was celebrated. Everybody got along, and everybody did good things. One example that I always give of that is the up north in the northern part of California. There's these three tribes, so there's more than three. There's three main tribes, but there's more than that, that do a similar dance, and it's called the it's an Earth Renewal dance, and they come together and they celebrate. And one of the main parts of that dance is they have to go to the center of the world to dance. So they go to this one spot, and this one of the tribes will be doing their dance, and they'll invite these other tribes that are similar to them to come to do the dance there at the center of the world. And everybody will come and accept that as the center of the world. And they'll do that dance. They'll do their Earth Renewal dance. And then the neighboring tribe, they have the same dance. But their center of the world is a different spot. It's over there on their land. So everybody will come to that spot, you know, the next year or a little time
a little bit later, they'll come and do that same dance again. And everybody will accept that as the center of the world, even those the other people that had their center of the world over there. But for that dance at that time, that's just the center of the world for everybody. And then the third tribe, they have theirs, and everybody goes there and does that. So that's my favorite example of how diversity was celebrated and accepted. Instead of fighting, we all know certain other parts of the world where people fight over the sacred land, then that's our sacred land. No, that's our sacred land. And it doesn't have to be like that. There was so much diversity here in California. What they ended up having to do is they had to learn how to cultivate that and how to rejuvenate it and how to keep it that way. So over the course of thousands of years, California Indians learned how to work that diversity, work how to make California work for them and work for everybody else, work for all the plants. And so what they ended up doing was they ended up coming with a way of taking care of the land where the diversity was cultivated and taken care of. So they did all these different things to take care of the land and to make keep it that way it's a complicated thing. The manual for taking care of California is a big thick manual, but there is one. I mean, not physically, but in our heads, it's there. And I can't talk about all of that right now today, but I'm going to talk about pieces of that manual of how to take care of California. So what they were able to do was they were able to take care of the land to a point where it could support a large population, because each one of these valleys was filled with people in the old days. What ethnographers say is that this part of California, Northern California, had the densest population in history that didn't have conventional agriculture. Because most of the places nowadays and in history, big populations were able to develop because of conventional agriculture that gave us that extra resource so that populations could get overly large. So, and some people will say that it's not good. That's not a good thing for that to happen, because it's like a false thing that's supporting that population. But in California, they were able to get a large population without doing that, just by managing the land and by taking care of the land in a certain way. They were able to get a really large population and get some people call it industrial output. I don't like that word, but because we don't really want industrial outputs, industrial activity, but they were able to get industrial outputs out of the land just by doing it in these certain ways, all these different things. So I'm going to tell you some of the ways that they were taking care of the land, what some of the ways that they were able to do that. But first I'm going to say that they weren't just doing it by themselves either. It's just not like what I was saying earlier. It's just not about us. It's all of the other animals and all the other plants and all of the other insects and everything. They were all helping to make the land the way it was. Like beavers, for example. Well, beavers were a big part of the natural environment, doing their thing and making our water systems healthy. What else? The ungulates were there doing their thing. They had a large effect on the land. The salmon, the bears. They were all what you call keystone species, meaning they had a big effect on the land, on the things that they were doing to the land. Largest keystone species, of course, is us. We're the ones that have the biggest effect on the land, good or bad. Okay, so I'm going to tell you some of the things that they were doing, that people were doing. What we learned, or what they learned, that the way California is the healthiest is through something called mild disturbance.
And that's when only a certain amount of energy is put on the land. And it's called mild disturbance. Extreme disturbance would be a flood or earthquake. Or, you know, something, storms, and that's extreme. Mild disturbance is when you're just going on the land and just doing small things. You're not taking out the trees, or you're not taking things out or wiping things out. What the California Indians did was doing a thing called mild disturbance, and all the types of mild disturbance would be like digging bulbs. Going out and digging bulbs for food, you know, getting the little potato-like things and eating those. And so they would have big fields of different plants, a lot of different plants that they were eating the bulbs from. California Indians used to be called the diggers. It was kind of like a derogatory term that the pioneers used for the California Indians, because they were always digging. But now we're proud of that. You know, we're proud of that. That's what we were. That's what we did. We had our hands in the ground. We were farmers, cultivators. Because there were so many different plants that we were using and taking advantage of and helping out, that were in the ground, under the ground. Not only food, but our basket plants and other plants too, medicinal plants that we were digging under the ground. So if you imagine, like, we have a village here in this valley, and they're doing all those things, and they're digging in the ground everywhere. So that's cultivate. They're cultivating the land. They're keeping the soil healthy. And, you know, a large tribe, they can do a lot. And they were so good at cultivating the plants that decades later, or, you know, half a century later, those patches are still there that they were managing. They're still there. Like, we don't see them. With our untrained eye, we can't see them, but a person with a trained eye can go out there and look, oh, this is an old patch that was cultivated many years ago. And then now, these days, there's just traces of it here and there. So they were doing that. They were digging. Another thing they were doing is coppicing, cutting the plants. Coppicing is when you cut a plant all the way to the ground, or nearly to the ground, and that forces the plant to do certain things depending on what they wanted from that plant. They could coppice it in a certain way to make it do certain things. And so that regenerates the plant, that regenerates the landscape. And these things that they're doing, it's affecting a lot, not just the plant, it's affecting the ecosystem that they're in. It's affecting plants, it's affecting the animals and the insects too. And they had to pay attention to all that. There's so much to pay attention to when they're doing this. So many things, so many factors involved. And they would sit around and talk, you know, okay, what are we going to do here to this year? How are we going to do it this year? Because if we cut it back, you know, a plant, so it's this tall, it's going to do one thing. So I have to think about that. Do we need that this year? Or should we wait till next year? Or do they cut it all the way to the ground this year? And then that'll be a whole different thing. And they have to talk to the different people. And this is the cultural aspect of it. Like the basket weavers. Okay, let's talk to the basket weavers. What should we do to this plant this year, for depending on what type of basket they want? Or talk to the hunters, the men, you know, how is that going to affect their hunting if we cut this down? So every time they did anything, they had to get together and talk. And it was just an ongoing discussion they were having all the time about the land. Another thing they're doing is seeding. You know, that's an important thing for today. Seeding. They were always seeding their plants. They knew when to gather the seeds. Seeds was a really important part of the native diet here in California. Maybe hundreds of seeds, the different plants that they were using throughout California. Maybe in one location, 50, 70 plants they were using for seeds and taking care of all those seeds. So they had to do a lot of different things with those seeds. And one of the things they were doing was collecting them to spread them out again. And they weren't doing
conventional agriculture where they're planting them in rows or anything. They're just saying, okay, this plant grows good here. Let's spread some more over here. Just spread it around. And then not just spreading it for the other plants either. I mean, not just spreading it for themselves, but spreading it for the animals too. And then one of the most important ways of taking care of the land that was used a lot was fire, prescribed burning. It was such an important part in their toolbox, one of the important tools in their toolbox. Because something of California is a fire ecology. It's designed to burn. It's not something we're ever going to stop. You know, a lot of forest people in Cal Fire, maybe not so much Cal Fire anymore. A lot of people for so long thought that our job was to stop fire. And they always felt like it was a doable thing. But it's not. California is designed to burn. We're not going to stop that anytime soon. So the California Indians learned that right away, and learned to work with it, learned to roll with that, and make it work for them. So what they were able to do is keep things burned, keep things wide open. When the first settlers came to California, they wrote in their journals, and a lot of their comments were talking about how California looked like a park, a well-managed park. Everywhere they went in California, they were saying that well-managed park. And one of their big tools to make that happen was fire, just doing fires all the time. They would come here, and if they came here and looked on that hillside, an old California Indian, they'd say, wow, where's the people? Who's taking care of this land? How come nobody's taking care of it anymore? Like us people, we go up there and we think, oh, wow, beautiful. Look at that, all that green and everything. But that's not what California is supposed to look like. We need to get a fire up there. Burn some of that back.

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0: So what fire does, fire does so many different things to the land. It's a tool that you need experience with. It takes a lot of experience to use it the right way, and you get to the point where you can use it in a surgical way, using it at just the right times and just the right amount of right frequency, and you can make it do whatever you want. So what does it do? One of the main things that it does is it promotes diversity. If there's no fire, then certain plants, aggressive plants come in and take over. People say it's the invasive, but it's not the invasive. It's the aggressive plants, because we had aggressive plants before these other plants came along. There's always been those aggressive plants in the environment, and fire is one of the ways that holds them back and keeps them in check. So that the other more delicate plants and that we want to grow everywhere, we've got to give them a chance. What fire does is levels the playing field. It puts it back to ground level or base level, so that all the other plants can have a chance to grow when they want, where they want to. And usually the delicate plants are the medicinal herbs and all of these special plants that we need. Another thing that California Indians were doing was where they were suspending succession. Succession is the process that an ecosystem goes through. Like a tree seedling will drop in the ground and grow over the course of 20 years. Then a fire will come along 20 or 30 years later, burn the tree down, and then it'll start all over. That those seeds will be germinated by the fire, because they live in a California fire ecology and they need fire to germinate. And it'll start all over again. The whole process will start all over again. And that's succession. That's called succession. And all ecosystems do that, go through succession. And so what we learned was that there's certain stages within that succession where it's the most beneficial for humans, or most beneficial for the environment. So we figured out where those stages were and a suspended succession in those stages. And one of the ways of doing that is with fire, is to keep it in a certain stage. And one of the stage that we found here in this part of California that is most beneficial is the mixed deciduous hardwood forest. That's what we want. It's, in other words, it's the acorn forest, where the acorn is the primary or the keystone species in that environment. So everything is geared toward having a large legacy type oak tree in the environment, and then which is the additional plants that are around that are useful or around it, and everything else is kind of kept at bay through fire and cultivating and coppicing and trimming and pruning. I'm still trying to tell you about what fire does. Another thing that it does is it recycles nutrients back into the ground. It sequesters carbon in the ground. They find burnt trees and charcoals and, you know, just the little black remnants of burnt biomass as far as 3 feet underground here in California. That's just what happens. It burns and then it works its way underground. So that's the carbon sequestration part of it. Like I said before, we've evolved, plants have evolved to live in California. So there's so many plants in California that need fire to go through their life process. Namely, they need fire to germinate. And then there's like the giant, as an example, there's the giant sequoia, which drops I don't know if you've ever seen their pine cone for the sequoia. It's just this solid little rock thing that falls from the tree. It's the pine cone, but it's solid, and you can't even open it up to get the seeds. But the way it opens up is through fire. Fire will sweep through the land, and then it'll open up, and then all the conditions are just right. If the fire comes out right at the right time, all the conditions will be just right for the seeds to germinate. Plus, they need that little scarification from the fire. And so what has happened, and like for that tree, we've lost generations of the giant sequoia because of our fire suppression. We haven't had the fires around there, so we've lost that. The big fires were heading up to the sequoias recently, and everybody was starting to panic. Oh no, they're going to burn the giant sequoias. And I'm thinking that they've been around for a while, and they've been through a few fires. And I was kind of hoping for, oh boy, fires around the giant sequoia. I wanted it to happen. I wanted to see it. The animals are, when I was first learning about fire, one of the things that really convinced me that it was the right thing was to see the animal responses to fire. They like it. They know just exactly what to do, all of the animals in this area. They've, like I've said before, California has evolved with this ecology, and animals do. They're waiting for a fire to happen. And all of the animals, they're wondering, you know, how come we're not doing fires anymore? And as soon as a fire does happen, they all show up. They did this one study, it wasn't in California, but a little bit north, where there was a fire, and the bird people were studying how many birds were in the fire zone. And they found that 80 different birds showed up, new birds that weren't there before, showed up after the fire to be in that burned area to do all the things that need to be done there. Yeah, the animals like it. What happens today is everybody immediately wants to go and remediate after a fire. Oh, let's go plant, let's go do this, let's go do that, let's take out all that burnt wood or just all these different things. But that's wrong. You know, it's part of that succession idea. Things have to go through a process. And when an area is burned, there's a whole process that needs to be gone through. And each of those steps is vital. Each of those steps needs to happen. We can't skip them. Like the first thing that happens after fire is the molds and the fungus move in and take over. Like if you go to the burnt out trees, you see them covered. Like I've been visiting a lot of these recent fires, and one of the first things that happened was the burnt out stumps got covered with this orange mold. So that's one of the things that happens. And then that brings in the next step after that is the insects. The insects come in, and then the insects bring the birds, and that's why the birds come in to get all of those insects. And there's a bird in California called the black-backed woodpecker, and it needs fire. That's where it's going to make its home. We don't know where they are. What? Woodpecker. And when it's up against a black tree, you can't see it. But all the other time when there's no fire around, you can see it. It's just waiting for that fire thing to happen so it could go hide and be in its natural environment. And there's so many animals like that in California that are just waiting for those fires to happen. Not just animals, but plants and insects, and they're all waiting for that. I'm just going to jump ahead to some other things now. There's that. So there's fire. Fire is a really good thing. We want it to happen. I've been trying to get a fire to happen. There's this place in Santa Rosa, a dogbane patch, and it's an ancient dogbane patch that's been used for at least 10,000 years by the native people. This is dogbane here. It's an important plant. It's a fiber plant. You make fiber and cordage out of it. So there's this patch there in And it's still there. And so it, over the, it used to be miles wide, and it was just putting out so much, at one point it was putting out so much dog bane that was one of those places that was putting out industrial outputs of dog bane. And people were just making cordage, and, you know, miles and miles of cordage was coming out of there. People would make, hunting nets, like big long hunting nets that took 60,000 stalks. 60,000 of these stalks were coming out of there. And that was just one family, one net. So that's just an example of how the environment was taken care of so that it could take care of us. So we have that patch there. It's been shrinking and shrinking and shrinking, getting smaller. Now it's just a couple of acres, but it got to the point where land paths or just the county infrastructure decided to come in and take care of it too. And it became a cultural site that's saved, preserved, cultural preserve site just because of the dog bane that's there. So now it's there and people use it. Native people use it, and people who are learning ancient skills go there and use it.
1: Where did you say it was? Sorry?
0: Santa Rosa. Northern part of Santa Rosa.
1: Do they use fire to maintain it now?
0: What?
1: Do they use fire now to maintain it?
0: Well, I'm getting to that. So for so many years, I was trying to get a fire there. I've been wanting it to burn because it's just been getting so choked just by all of the other aggressive plants moving in and trees moving in. And a few times I got it to the point where, okay, we're going to have fire. But then the night before, somebody higher up in the county said, nixed it and said, no, they just panic and we're out there. Indians starting fires. And so it never happened until the Santa Rosa fire came and burned through it. It's at the spot where the fire jumped the freeway, jumped 101. That right there is where the dog bane patch is. And so what that tells us is, or what that tells me is that dog bane patch was put there for a reason, because fires in California are like, I call them fire geysers.

0: know, the hot, after the hot summer and all of that. So the, oh yeah, the reason California is a fire ecology because it's because of all the rain we get and all this growth and then no rain, like rain for 6 months and then no rain for 6 months. That's a recipe for fire. So we get all of this growth and then it's all dried, it gets dried out and it's just tinder waiting to burn. And then the third factor is the hot winds coming from the desert, from Nevada. So what happens in the winter, it starts to cool off along the coast, but it's still hot inland, so that brings in the wind. And then the wind, the fuel, everything, all conditions to make fire in California. And so there's that fire geyser there in Santa Rosa. There's a lot more around. If you look at all the fires that we have in recent times, you go look in the history books and see those fires keep happening. There's also one here in Marin that hasn't burned for a while, a fire geyser. The last fire in Marin was, it burned from Fairfax to Bolinas. And it's all ready to happen again. So that fire happened again. And right when the fire happened, I had to try really hard not to be happy and celebrate because it finally happened in that spot. But the thing about it is when we're doing fires, we have to know the story of the area. We have to know what's there and what we want out of it. And so we have to know when to do a fire. That's another important thing. And that fire was at the wrong time. That was the one thing about it. As far as dog bait, it was good. It was good. The land was happy. Everything was happy there. The animals were happy. The animals just immediately, you know, there's something in their DNA and something immediately clicks that, okay, fire just happened. It's time to go do this or do that. And they just start going around doing their post-fire routines. I heard a story once about immediately after a prescribed burn, and there were some ashes, warm, hot ashes laying around here and there, and a lizard came out and started rolling around in the ashes. California lizard. So they know what to do. And he was waiting for that to happen.
1: Wow, what a rich and powerful teaching from Redbird. It's such a privilege to sit in good circle with him. Melissa, I am struck by the time that we spent at the end of this teaching discussing the fire ecology of California, and in particular, these dogbane patches that are in the area. And if I remember correctly, this is a real nod in part two to the history of the Cultural Conservancy. I'm wondering if you can tell us a little bit more about that.
2: Absolutely, Sarah. Yes, I was so heartened to hear Redbird talk about the importance of dogbane again, because it is such a beautiful plant and really harder and harder to find as places get developed in California. This native plant needs water to grow. It's often called Indian hemp because it is just a fiber plant that can be used for anything from string and cordage and rope and beautiful bags for weaving. And there's a very important historic site up north of Santa Rosa, and it was 25 years ago.
1: Wow.
2: Sarah, 25 years ago that the California Indian Basket Weavers Association, CIBA, reached out to the Cultural Conservancy, especially when we were working with one of our co-founders, Claire Cummings, an environmental attorney, and asked for assistance to help protect the site that was being threatened by a big housing project.
1: Wow.
2: Yeah, it's right off of Highway 101, mm-hmm. and of course, prime real estate. And it was getting threatened to be plowed over and paved over. But thanks to wonderful California Indian basket weavers, Kathy Wallace, L. Frank, Sage LaPena, Ed Willie, many wonderful folks came out to say we must protect this site. And so thanks to the legal work of Claire Cummings, we did a number of meetings and negotiations with the Sonoma County Open Space District and were able to get a cultural agricultural easement placed on the largest patch of Dogbane.
1: Wow.
2: And so that site is permanently protected. Of course, we wanted it to be a much larger area.
1: But it's a step.
2: It's a step, and there's still Dogbane there. But as Ed Willie mentioned, it really needed to be burned in order to flourish. And because it's adjacent to schools and housing and soccer fields.
1: Very sensitive, I imagine.
2: Yes. So prescribed burning or native cultural burning was not able to happen there. But ironically, these fires that we've had the last few years in the Sonoma County area burn that exact site, what Redbird calls a fire geyser. And so Mother Nature has a way of always batting last or speaking last, and she's burned that site. And so now, all the basket weavers are very excited to see the quality of the Dogbane that will come up next spring.
1: What a powerful ongoing collaboration. And I can see how the importance of this story, you know, it's a reminder of the ongoing relevance of these teachings. What was true hundreds of years ago, bringing back now a conversation 25 years ago with the history of the TCC. And now again, here we are entering 2020 and facing this reality of the fire ecologies of California. And it seems to me, you know, these conversations could not be more poignant. So thank you to the Cultural Conservancy for all of the years of these good collaborations. And thank you again for the continuations of those circles. And may we continue to dialogue about these important points. And may we continue to move forward in the best way we know how with these knowledge systems and how they can contribute to our resiliency and our ongoing ecologies and relationships moving forward.
2: Absolutely. And what a testament to what a small little project years ago can lead to even today. It's just the power of one plant and one place and one story.

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1: The joke's on us. The retreat into satirical attacks on Trump and his supporters fuels the solidification of fascism. Written by Chris Hedges for the Chris Hedges Report, chrishedges.substack.com. Narrated by Eunice Wong. The buffoons who orchestrate fascism, with its quack science, idiocy, penchant for violence, and grotesque hypermasculinity, are ripe for satire. It's easy, as late-night comics do, and as the cabarets did for the Nazis in Berlin, to pillory the goons, misfits, and mediocrities who hold power and spew fascist bile. But this form of satire blinds opponents to its destructive power and murderous core. It ignores the real centers of power. It doesn't engender resistance. It engenders disdain and cynicism. It furthers the social and political divide between us, the enlightened and educated elite, and them, the despised and ridiculed basket of deplorables. There are two forms of satire. That of the educated elite, which dominates the commercial media, ridicules the foibles and pretensions of Trump and his hapless followers. This satire doesn't attack corporations or the war industry. It ignores the decay and rot within our political institutions, including the Democratic Party, which created Trump. It pretends we live in a democracy. It breeds cynicism, not resistance. It's characterized by a repugnant moral and intellectual superiority and heartless demeaning of the underclass. It fosters the social divisions and alienation that feeds fascism. Antonio Gramsci warned that elitist satire is counterproductive. He called for a passionate sarcasm which targets the machinery of power. Satire, he wrote, must excoriate the dominant myths and ideologies which buttress capitalism and fascism. It must expose not only the moral and intellectual bankruptcy of fascism, but acknowledge the legitimate grievances of those under its spell. It must focus on the institutions that perpetuate injustice and social inequality. Trump has also been necessary to expose the plastic progressives, the liberal anti-Trump imperialists, who, in their opposition to Trump's deal with Iran, can only look like warmongering imperial psychopaths, writes Nate Baer. From all those sharing memes on social media about surrender, from the Democrats and CNN talking heads decrying the deal, to Jimmy Kimmel dragging Trump for giving Iran back the money the U.S. stole, there's no articulation of an alternative to endlessly bombing Iran. There's no anger from liberals over dead Iranians or at the imperial state, at Zionism or the embedded death machinery that made this violence possible. No, they're just embarrassed for empire, and they don't want to recognize the limits of that empire. Elitist satire, whether on Saturday Night Live or other late-night shows, punches down. It seduces liberals into believing that the thugs and grifters who have taken power are too stupid and too inept to last. There are millions of political exiles who understand how this self-delusion, this failure to take fascists seriously, is the great facilitator of fascism. They too once dismissed the goons who now run their countries as a joke. The Turkish writer Ece Temelkuran, driven into exile by the regime of Recep Tayyip Erdogan, in her book Nation of Strangers, Rebuilding Home in the 21st Century, lays out the familiar pattern. It begins with a movement that divides society into two, the real people versus the corrupt elite, and with a leader who insists they alone embody the real people. The next step is the dissolution of truth and the prioritization of loyalty above decency. Then shame is dismantled. The leader breaks the long-standing political and moral consensus with unprecedented relentlessness. The longer they remain in power, the boundaries of what is acceptable begin to stretch. What once felt unthinkable or despicable gradually becomes normal. As the institutions that hold democracy together are quietly hollowed out, and the very definition of democracy is rewritten as being simply majority rule, universal values, human dignity and the rule of law, are replaced with a fierce nationalism, a proud victimhood, and a rewriting of history. Cruelty and ruthlessness are deemed just, not only in the highest echelons of politics, but also trickling down to daily life. The circle of who counts as us grows smaller, while millions of fellow citizens are recast as permanent suspects. As Tamil Kuran warns, Americans, like those in other nations that have been down this path, soothe their fears by repeating the same illusionary line: the institutions will hold. They do not yet dare to recognize their future country, and soon they will not be recognized as citizens unless they follow the new rules in Trump's America. Comedians such as Kimmel function like the cabaret star Fritz Grunbaum, who, during Nazism, once quipped when the power went out during a performance, "I can't see a thing, not a single thing. I must have stumbled into National Socialist culture." Grunbaum would eventually find himself in the Dachau concentration camp, along with other actors, performers, and satirists, where he died of tuberculosis. The Nazis moved swiftly to close the cabarets, along with all institutions that defied Nazi control, and replaced them with mindless variety shows. They hated mockery as much as Trump, who, after Stephen Colbert's final show, gloated that Colbert was finished and called him a total jerk. Trump also shared an AI-generated video of himself throwing Colbert into a dumpster, slamming down the lid, and dancing. Trump wrote that Colbert's exit was the beginning of the end for other late-night hosts. Jokes about dictators and totalitarian regimes are a criminal offense. Satire is permissible in fascist states only when employed to mock political opponents and demonized minorities. It is not permissible when directed at centers of power. As Gramsci pointed out, the consolidation of power by fascists requires them to win the cultural battle by dominating the public discourse, policing language, including satire, and redefining social, cultural, and political norms. Elitist satire is a pressure release valve, but because it refuses to confront the roots of our political, social, and cultural degeneration, which preceded the Trump presidency, it solidifies the fascist project it seeks to destroy. It reduces the catastrophe to the clown show around Trump, the sycophantic cabinet secretaries, Ice Barbie, or Robert F. Kennedy Jr.'s bizarre war on medical science. It does not address our failed democratic institutions, the academy, elections, courts, Congress, or the media. It deflects attention from the billionaires and corporations that have slashed regulation, imposed austerity and deindustrialization, and distorted the economic and political system to facilitate the largest upward transfer of wealth in U.S. history. It does not address the murderous war industry or the domestic security apparatus that makes us the most watched, monitored, spied upon, tracked, and photographed population in human history. This elitist satire simplifies the complex social, economic, and political forces we must dismantle. It ignores or pays deference to the subterranean forces that created Trump. Gramsci's passionate sarcasm is too revolutionary and too truthful to be broadcast on media conglomerates such as CBS. Laughter is our reaction to immediate incongruities and those which do not affect us, essentially, the theologian Reinhold Niebuhr noted in Humor and Faith. Faith is the only possible response to the ultimate incongruities of existence which threaten the very meaning of our life. There is no laughter in the Holy of Holies, Niebuhr continued. There, laughter is swallowed up in prayer, and humor is fulfilled by faith. When satire is the end point, it's deleterious. It masks what's coming. It must be, as Niebuhr pointed out, the entry point. It must push us, as Gramsci understood, into hard analysis and the organization of mass movements that alone can save us from tyranny. It must cease to play into the hands of a polarized nation, one where opposing factions write each other off as irredeemable. It must acknowledge that, given the gravity before us, laughter is not enough. That was The Joke's on Us, written by Chris Hedges, narrated by Eunice Wong. For the Chris Hedges Report, chrishedges.substack.com.

At a time when communities across America are literally under siege by secretive data center powers intent on seizing our land, water, electric grid, and even our local democracy, that is when you're grateful to have a president who will stand with you, fighting for the people's rights. So, let's hope we can get one of those soon. Instead, we're now stuck with a wholly corporatized, pusillanimous president who is waving the flag of surrender at AI data center invaders. Worse, America's self-proclaimed supreme leader is publicly mocking the gutsy local groups of all political stripes who are daring to oppose the global technocratic order being devised by Elon Musk, Jeff Bezos, Mark Zuckerberg, and a handful of other billionaire profiteers. The president of our People's Republic recently belittled the millions of grassroots democracy rebels who oppose the robber baron's brave new world. He pompously sneered that the only reason they don't want data centers is, quote, they want to end up being backwards and poor. Wow, keen insight, Mr. President. He even proposes an AI monarchy. If your communities want to be successful and rich, he says, let data reign. Reign? Yes, a U.S. president has actually declared that artificial intelligence should rule over us, meaning that Musk, Bezos, and other royal billionaires who own AI will rule. This is Jim Hightower saying, Trump and company warn that if you democracy rebels, quote, kill the golden goose, you will only have yourselves to blame. But perhaps he doesn't realize that the golden goose is a fable, a self-laudatory myth. Golden eggs are not laid by a goose, but by humanity, communities working together and investing in the common good. The Hightower Radio Lowdown is made possible by you subscribers to Jim Hightower's Lowdown on Substack. 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

0: Hello, I'm John Kane, and this is Resistance Radio. I want to thank you for joining me for this program. 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All right. So this week, is the week that the NFL season opens up for the 26-27 NFL season. So it is now 10 years since Colin Kaepernick took a knee. And, you know, and really the controversy still hasn't died down. Colin has been in the news lately because he has been named the Muhammad Ali Humanitarian of the Year. He will receive an award in November for that distinction. And you can already see many people weighing in. You can see all kinds of people, you know, weighing in. And again, you know, calling Kaepernick down. And just in case 10 years has really gone beyond what you can possibly remember, let's recall what was happening 10 years ago. We not only had, George Floyd and a host of other black men who had been killed by police officers, most of whom were unarmed. And Colin Kaepernick decided, after speaking with a veteran, by the way, or a couple of veterans, the best way that he could take a stand against not just police brutality generally, but more importantly, the overt racism that still exists so predominantly in the United States. And again, 10 years ago. And so he decided he was sitting during the national anthem and these were preseason games for the most part at first. And then he, after consultation with some veterans, because he wanted to be able to make a point without being completely disrespectful to anybody in particular. And of course, the reason he talked to veterans, because he didn't want this to be construed as some sort of slap in the face to those who had served in the military. And you know my opinion on that. So that's a whole another conversation. So he decided he would take a knee. And a few other football players joined him in this, but the vast majority didn't. And for this, Colin Kaepernick basically got run out of football. And I know people have all different opinions on what really took place there, but he was basically blackballed. Colin Kaepernick was a Super Bowl quarterback. I mean, he took his team to the Super Bowl. I mean, he was not a substandard or below average football player. He was an exceedingly talented football player. He was big. He was tall. He was fast. He had a powerful arm. And again, did he win the Super Bowl? No, he didn't. But he took a team to the Super Bowl nonetheless. And for taking a knee by expressing that he didn't feel that the national anthem or the Pledge of Allegiance to the flag, by the way, that neither one of these things properly reflected the truth on the ground. The fact that there was not justice for all. There was not, I mean, there was, it wasn't the home of the free and the brave. You know, the thing is, and let me remind people, the third verse of the national anthem is a racist diatribe all by itself. I mean, it literally talks about, you know, washing the footsteps of the enslaved away with their own blood. That's the line in the verse. Look it up. So, I mean, I just can't get past the problems that exist with the, with the national anthem and with some of the language in the, in the Pledge of Allegiance. And the fact that the Pledge of Allegiance, they actually start so young. They teach five-year-olds to do this. I mean, it's one of the first things that a kindergarten learns is to pledge to the flag. I don't know if they still do it, if they still make such a point to teach 5- and 4-year-olds to pledge allegiance to the flag. And let's be clear. A five-year-old can't make any kind of binding pledge to anything, just so we know. I mean, it really sounds like, brown shirt children of the Nazi regime when you think about this level of indoctrination. But again, so Colin Kaepernick was taking a knee during the national anthem, got run out of football, ultimately sued the NFL and was paid off. I mean, they actually settled and, to the tune of millions. Nobody knows, I don't know if it's been made public just how much the NFL paid him. But he's taken the advocacy that began with the simple taking of a knee to other levels. And he's addressed native issues, the issues of oppressed people all over the world. He has become a bit of an international phenomenon because of his advocacy. And for that, again, he's receiving the Muhammad Ali Humanitarian of the Year Award this year. So what's happened in the 10 years? Reggie, feel free to join in anytime on any of this stuff. So what's the most significant thing that's happened in the last 10 years? Who's that guy they elected twice? Donald Trump, the most racist modern day president of the United States, was elected twice. And let's be clear. He lost the second election he ran for, but still had more votes in the second election than he did in the first election. Because keep in mind, he lost the popular vote in the first election. He just managed to skate around all the manipulation with managed to pull off an electoral college win and lose the popular vote. But he got more votes in his loss to Joe Biden and then got more votes again when he beat Kamala Harris for his current term. So when we think about the effectiveness of protests, and this isn't a slam on Colin Kaepernick. I think Colin Kaepernick has done and continues to do incredible work. But when you see where the United States is, not just globally, but domestically, the whole bit, you realize what a mess the United States is, what a mess it's in. And you can't deny it. I mean, look, if you're paying $7 a pound for ground beef, yeah, you probably got a problem. If you're paying, $4 or $5 a gallon for gasoline, you probably got a problem. And there are plenty. And there are plenty. What Donald Trump is doing to the American economy, to the dissension that exists in the United States, and look, I gotta say this, he's not doing it alone, folks. He is not doing it alone. You have to fully acknowledge that 70 million people are voting for this clown. And you know what? A fair amount of them are going to vote for him again in 2028, even though he can't be on the ballot. And now what, Donald Trump is offering $5,000 to every American if the Republicans can retain control of the House and Senate? I mean, talk about vote buying. I mean, I don't know how this gets done and said, and then he gets promoted all over the media, and nobody really, really attacks him. They just kind of say it as a matter of fact, and then we're all supposed to write it off as, well, it's just Donald Trump saying something silly again, like the Strait of Trump or Lake of America or Gulf of America. It's just Donald Trump being Donald Trump. Well, Donald Trump being Donald Trump is part of the problem. But the other part of the problem is those who support him. Those who will lick his boots every step along the way, including the entire Republican Party. Make no mistake about it, the entire Republican Party. And frankly, a fair amount of Democrats that are equally problematic as the GOP. And, you know, and I've gone through a bunch of this stuff, and I'm not going to do a whole show on how bad the Democrats are. You kind of already know that. Oh, nor am I going to do a whole show on how bad the Republicans are. But I think it's important that people realize how much regression has occurred in the last 10 years. Well, what about the NFL? Well, sure, they've gotten better. Well, the Washington football team did change its name, but they today are selling their merchandise from their Redskin days. Today, the Washington NFL, the Washington Commanders are selling Redskin merchandise in their gift shops and online and everything else. They're still doing it. So you can plaster end racism all over the end zones of every NFL football game you want. It doesn't mean you're doing anything to change it. You still have one NFL team that has a native mascot, in spite of the fact that a dozen states have banned the use of native mascots by schools. You still have, well, frankly, you have the Chicago hockey team, you've got the Atlanta baseball team, and you've got the Kansas City football team. And that's not, again, some of these other teams, like the Washington football team, they're not completely out of the woods. The ban on the use of native mascots in New York State is still not fully in effect. There are still a handful of schools in Long Island that are fighting like hell with Trump's help and his moronic education secretary, the wrestling lady. They continue to support these schools fighting. I take it back. They're doing more than supporting the schools fighting the mascot issue. They are actually looking to go after some of the schools for complying with the ban. I mean, you can't make this stuff up. Somebody does, because obviously it is made up, and that's what you see in places like Long Island, in New York State. And of course, you also have other states that have bans, like California, and yet there are schools out there that are creating fraudulent documents saying they got permission to use the native mascots. But the NFL has clearly not moved past. I mean, look, you can hear it in the announcing. You could hear how much favoritism these announcers have towards the black athletes towards the white athletes versus the black athletes, especially in the quarterback position. I mean, you hear that all the time. But and look, let me not leave the Buffalo Bills out. I live in Western New York, the home of the Buffalo Bills, but I can't ignore the fact that the governor, the Democrat governor of New York, extorted $500 million out of the Seneca people. She didn't extort it out of their casinos. It might have been casino revenue, but she extorted it out of the Seneca people. Then took that $500 million and gave almost all of it to her local billionaire so he could build himself a new stadium for his Buffalo Bills, increasing not only his holdings, but the value of his team, the whole bit. So it's really, really problematic that this decade has been difficult. It has been really difficult to be an NFL fan. Look, I still like football. My grandkids play. I've got three grandkids playing football as we speak. So I'm still a fan of the sport, but I can't be a fan of the NFL. And, you know, between what, you know, and here's the crazy part. During one of the preseason games with the Buffalo team, there was, I don't know if it was some sort of interview or what it was, but there was some piece that was aired that talked about this great relationship between the Buffalo Bills and Seneca Gaming. And they kept saying Seneca Gaming. They never once mentioned the Seneca people, who the governor extorted $500 million from, to the benefit of the Buffalo Bills and their new stadium. It's like they can separate. You know, I've talked about this on previous shows, where we look at the nation, I live in Seneca territory. So we look at the Seneca Nation as the institution. Even though you could argue that the Seneca Nation is the Seneca people. Well, it's not. There are the people and then the nation. And even the people, the Seneca people, what they always refer to the nation in as third person. The nation has to do this. The nation has to do that. Or the nation did this. They never say we, because they always refer to the nation as something distinct. Now you've got outside corporate interests, like the Buffalo Bills, and the news media does it, where they separate Seneca Gaming from Seneca Nation and from the Seneca people. Look, if you're extorting, and when I extort, let me clarify in case some of you don't remember, but Kathy Hochul, the governor of the state of New York, froze all of the accounts of the Seneca Nation, all of the operating accounts, not just the gaming accounts, and not the account that she was trying to go after for this $500 million, but she froze their accounts using some law that exists on the state books, and I don't think it's the federal books, on the state books, where you can freeze the assets of an entity that owes a fine or some sort of punitive damages. I mean, she literally used a law that is designed to leverage against an individual over punitive damages. So that's the way she was looking at these, at this revenue sharing, that it was a fine that the Senecas owed. And it might just as well have been the way she went after it. So she froze the accounts and she said she would not unfreeze the accounts until they paid up, until they paid $560 million to her. And I say to her, because it never went into the state coffers. She literally took that money, you know, peeled off a little bit for some of the municipalities around the gaming enterprises, and then gave over $400 million of it to Terry Pegula, the owner of the Buffalo Bills, for his new stadium. And now this is a guy who's a billionaire. He didn't need the money. In fact, he's been doing pre-sales of tickets, you know, during the whole construction phase. He was literally not out a single dime. He didn't pay for anything. In the overall scheme of things, either the state, and then altogether, they pitched in close to $1 billion towards Terry Pegula's new stadium. Whatever he had to pick up on his end, he sold off not just season tickets, but season ticket licenses. He actually separated, okay, you can buy a license for a season ticket first, and then you can buy your season ticket. Right now, I think the Buffalo, to take a family to the Buffalo Bills game, a Buffalo Bills game, is the most expensive football game to go to in the United States. In spite of the fact that part of that stadium has been subsidized by the state and, frankly, by the Seneca Nation. So, look, and I know I've seen, you know, the news reports. They're going to continue to put social justice, you know, slogans in on the end zone, but they're not going to change a damn thing. So if you are among those who are boycotting watching the NFL, it ain't the time to change it now. It just isn't the time. I mean, because it's as bad as it's ever been. And of course, in the United States, you have racism that has been normalized by the president of the United States, by the entire Republican Party. And frankly, as I said, Kathy Hochul is a Democrat. I just listened to both the mayor of Buffalo and the county executive offering their criticisms to the fact that the Seneca Nation might build a gas station on Seneca lands that are, you know, within the Buffalo municipality. Like, who the hell are they to say what the Senecas can do on their own land? And, you know, and the area that they're talking about, they're making it sound like this is some sort of historic natural preserve or something. It's not. It's an area that's been used industrially for two centuries or more. I mean, it's probably contaminated soil already. I mean, look, they built these huge grain elevators and grain silos, and they've had ships coming in and out of this inner and outer harbor. There's no way you're going to tell me that the fear that is that the Senecas are going to somehow ruin the environment by putting a gas station on their property. I mean, it's absurd. And those are Democrats, by the way. So for those of you who think that our battle is always going to be against the GOP, it's going to be against Trump and the MAGA Republicans. No, it's not that way. Look, if it were that way, then allyship, and frankly, you know, I go beyond asking for allies. I look for accomplices. That's where we're at. I mean, we would have a huge level of support. The problem is the Democrats don't support native autonomy any more than the Republicans do. They want control. They want their money. They want to take all that they can take from, you know, from the Seneca people. That's what they do. I mean, it's just what they do. I mean, look, you've got both parties that are so bound and determined to be these capitalists, and they believe that you can keep growing in economy. The earth doesn't get any bigger, but they think you can keep growth. Oh, growth, growth, growth, progress, progress, progress. Well, at what cost? Look, and I don't think, I'm not of those who believe that that human beings are going to destroy the earth. I think they're going to destroy their ability to live on the earth, or at least damage it significantly, and they're going to take other species with it. So don't make any mistake about that. But you know, this is kind of where you know where we end up when we look at the what can only be called the degradation of moral values, I guess, and, you know, and social values. And that's really what you have. I mean, look, the president of the United States is a pedophile. He's a convicted rapist, or if not convicted for rape, he certainly had a court ruling where he had to pay off somebody who was one of his rape victims. I mean, so you can't ignore the fact that the American public has endured, if not been complicit. And I got to say this. I know there's a whole bunch of you who are listening say, well, I didn't vote for Donald Trump. I listened for people for years, people saying, well, he's not my president. Well, you know what? If you voted in the election, he is your president. And frankly, if you're an American citizen, if you're a U.S. citizen, he is your president. You don't have to like it. And you can claim that you did all that you could. But if you voted for the lesser of two evils, if you couldn't push a candidate forward that could have beat Donald Trump, and that's a pretty low bar, folks. That should be a pretty low bar to beat Donald Trump. And I know it seems like he almost seems inevitable. And that was a line from Thanos in the Avengers, that he was just inevitable. Well, if that's what you believe, if you believe in that Trump was inevitable, then you are complicit in it. And many of you have been, even if you voted against him. I mean, why wasn't there a bigger push to get Biden out of the race that last time before you plugged Kamala Harris in at the last minute? And she wasn't a good candidate in the first place. And right now, she's leading in the polls as the most likely Democratic nominee for the next presidential election. I know there's a lot of conversation about the midterms, right? And of course, Donald Trump's offering to buy votes, you know, to sustain or maintain control of the House and Senate, which is absurd all by itself. But this is the United States. And for anybody who says, well, look, this is an anomaly. No, it's where it was always going. We aren't living for the first time in a situation where the popular vote was lost by the winning president. It's not the first time. And keep in mind, the whole Electoral College thing is basically a device to give value to the populations of the southern states by counting 2/3 of their slave holdings for congressional representation. It was a slave era and a pro-slave state mechanism, so those in the South could have a disproportionate, and I'm going to say a disproportionate, and they already have it in terms of on the Senate side, but this was to give them a disproportionate advantage on the House side of Congress. Oh, by the way, I don't know if any of you who watched or saw any of this, but there was a story in the news, and Reggie, you can join in on this one as well, with this one as well. Apparently, Donald Trump plans to rewrite some of the way the 2030 census will be done. Now, he won't even be president in 2030 unless, you know, somehow he gets elected.
1: In theory,
0: he's not supposed to be, right? But did you hear this, Reggie? What they wanted to do was they are going back to referring to the 14th Amendment. Now, again, I've done a lot of shows on the 14th Amendment. But the 14th Amendment, it does three things, basically. It basically establishes birthright citizenship. It says anybody born in the United States and subject to the jurisdiction thereof is a U.S. citizen. That's what the 14th Amendment says. But it also does this thing, you know, that is referred to as the Equal Protection Clause. And basically what it says is that all persons in the United States are entitled to due process. For all intents and purposes, that's what it says. But then there's another part. There's another part, which is the Apportionment Clause. And the Apportionment Clause amendment was designed to change the two-thirds compromise that was in the original Constitution that I just referred to, where they could count two-thirds of an enslaved individual for enumeration for congressional representation. So in the original Constitution, it says, you know, it refers to counting all persons, free persons, or those indentured for a term, and two-thirds of all others, meaning black people. But just to be clear, just to mean black people. But then there's another line. And I have to bring this up because I was just listening to an NPR story. Before I even get to that next line, I was just listening to a story on NPR. And the reporters were saying that even in the original Constitution, all persons were counted, even if only two-thirds of a black man were counted. All persons were counted. Well, that's not true. It's not true in the original Constitution, and it's not true in the 14th Amendment. Because the next line in the All Persons Clause says two-thirds of all other persons, excluding Indians not taxed. And that same line stays in the Apportionment Clause of the 14th Amendment. So when I listened to a reporter say that everybody was counted, even under the original, even in the first census of the United States, no, they weren't. And I'm not saying this as a complaint. Reggie, you know, when I talk about not being included in birthright citizenship or apportionment, I'm not saying this as a complaint. I'm actually saying it as a matter of fact to point out our distinction, right? That's what I'm trying to do here. But when I listen to these NPR reporters, and they, again, this is supposed to be the journalism that we're supposed to be able to trust. Even if you can't trust any others, you're supposed to. But they get it wrong. Because Native people were never counted under the Constitution for apportionment, and we weren't counted in the 14th Amendment. And here's the other question that I

0: have. So the 14th Amendment does three things. It establishes citizenship. It establishes equal protection, the Equal Protection Clause, and it establishes apportionment. Well, 50 years later or so, when they declare or impose U.S. citizenship on Native people by declaring all Native people born in, within the borders of the United States as U.S. citizens, they never address apportionment. And clearly, citizenship and apportionment are not the same thing. Otherwise, it would have been assumed right from the start, right? Or it would have been assumed in the 14th Amendment. They have to cite apportionment separately. So when we were declared citizens in 1924, there's no mention of congressional representation. And were we being counted before then? There's no indication that we were, not under the 14th Amendment. There was no suggestion. And as it turns out, it wasn't until 1890, and no law change, by the way, it wasn't until 1890 that they actually started counting Native people in the census. I don't know what for. Because again, just to repeat what Donald Trump is attempting to do, he's not saying that people shouldn't be counted. He's saying they shouldn't be counted for apportionment of congressional representation. Now, I don't know that he's going to pull this off. I mean, he tried to change the census once before and it didn't really work out. And he won't be the sitting president if one assumes the Constitution holds of the United States, which is dubious at best. So, I mean, Reggie, I know that nobody else is talking about this. Like I said, when you listen to NPR and they literally leave out the next line in both the Constitution and the 14th Amendment, you have to ask why. Why would you leave out excluding Indians not taxed? I mean, if it's not an intentional omission, did they think it just didn't matter? Well, it's probably a little bit of both. It's funny. Talk about Colin Kaepernick. Colin Kaepernick was really riding on the tails or the heels of the Black Lives Matter movement, right? He was trying to keep that momentum going. And he did. Mm-hmm. And I praise the work of Colin Kaepernick. I really do. But I did a show a few weeks ago, and I talked to you about this a little bit. When Native people decided that we needed to come up with a slogan to deal with the residential school issues and the fact that our children were ripped away from our homes and our communities and sent off to these prison schools where they were forced, where they experienced forced assimilation and indoctrination. Somewhere along the line, somebody decided that the slogan should be "Every Child Matters." Now, as soon as I heard that, the first time I heard it, I said, wait. When Black people were clearly trying to, make a point about the injustices they were experiencing, they didn't say all lives matter. No, they said Black lives matter because they had to say it because they weren't treated like their Black lives mattered. The retort that came back from white people was, well, all lives matter. Well, do they?
1: Mm-hmm.
0: Do they? So why would our people, and I'll never understand it, why would Native people say, skip the whole thing and say, our children matter, Native children matter? No, they skipped it. They did it for white people. They said, every child matters. Well, I got to ask the question, do they? Do they? Because were all children being ripped away to boarding schools, these prison schools, and abused and died in these schools? Look, I got a line from my movie, The Long Hope, where I say, kill the Indian, save the man wasn't just a metaphor. Metaphors don't require graveyards. These schools, and I don't know where you went to school, Reggie, but I suspect you didn't have a graveyard associated with your grade school.
1: No, I did not have a graveyard next to me.
0: You might have had a playground.
1: I had a playground.
0: Oh, see? Playground. No, Native kids didn't have playgrounds. They had graveyards. That's what they had. They had graveyards in these residential schools. Mm. So when I hear somebody say, well, kill the Indian, save the man, it meant just kill the Native attributes of a child and as we try to, whiten them up a little bit. No. It wasn't just the idea of killing the Indian-ness, because children died by the

0: some, you only have to, you know, apologize. You only have to ask for forgiveness from God, and you can right all, you can right all the wrongs. Other people can bear the burden of your sins, so to speak. No, that's not right. That's not right. At some point, look, I saw the UN, you know, made some sort of announcement suggesting that countries needed to do reparations for slavery. This was a UN announcement. They did it recently, and I think I saw, was it Jamaica or one of the Caribbean islands is trying to sue King Charles for reparations or over slavery because of the role that that Great Britain played in slavery in the Caribbean. So I mean, but again, who's talking about any kind of physical or monetary redress to the idea that hundreds of thousands of kids were ripped out of homes, and probably thousands, maybe tens of thousands of kids died in these boarding schools. And this all happened for over the course of 150 years. So, I mean, it's funny. I know I'm skipping around a little bit. It's ironic to me that, of course, with the football season starting up, the mascot issue still, lingers in, for me, because we still have work to do. I mean, look, we've gotten a dozen states to do bans, but there are states like Pennsylvania that absolutely reject the idea of doing away with native mascots. But we sit here in a state, in a blue state like New York, that has deeply red, folks in, and I say red not from skin color, I mean politically red, in Long Island, and they are fighting this tooth and nail. And, it's funny, I even had a conversation today, and I got to mention this, because as I talk about the mascot issue, and I see how it's been covered in the news. See, the way the media has always done it, Reggie, is they've always addressed it as this thing that the schools, these schools are being forced to change their mascot. Now, they were told 20 years ago to do it on their own and do it in a time that made sense, do it in a time that was practical, but many of them didn't. So now, newscast after newscast after newscast, in print, radio, and television, make it sound like the schools are the victims here. They never talk about why it is that Native people wanted Native mascots gone. I mean, I live here out here in Seneca territory, which is surrounded by Western New York. I never had anybody ask me, so why should schools have to have this ban in place? I've never been asked that question. Not by the NPR station out here, not by any other news media. The only stories that ever got, got the airtime were about these poor schools that had to change their mascots. They had to give up the legacy of their own personal legacy of racism. These poor schools had to give it up. I mean, that's all we heard. But when I address the issue, I don't come directly at it from this one perspective, but oftentimes I find as I'm getting nowhere in my conversation, because inevitably I'm going to face people say, well, I don't think it's disrespectful to use a native mascot. I think it's honoring native people. So I finally have to get down to the point, and you know where I'm going with this, Reggie.
1: Yeah, I do.
0: Well, how would you do it with black folks? And this is a three-part question, right? Because if you wanted to honor black folks with your school mascot, the first question is, what would you call your team? I don't know how you get over that hurdle, but what would you call your team to reflect the fact that you are honoring black people with your mascot? The second one is, what would your mascot actually be? What would your logo, what would your imagery be? Now, of course, you can dream up all kinds of scenarios and none of them work. So what I'll say is, even if you could get past those two hurdles, which you cannot, you literally could not come up with a mascot, image, or name that would reflect your school honoring specifically black people, which is what they say about native mascots, right? But even if you could get through all that stuff, here ends up being the other question. And of course, we get left out of the equation because nobody asked us. Nobody asked us, why do you oppose native mascots? I mean, they won't even ask us. They'll ask their alumni. But here's the question I have. How would black people respond if a school of predominantly white kids were claiming a black identity simply because they had a mascot that was supposed to reflect some sort of honor of black people? I mean, how would black people generally, and I mean almost to a person, how would any black person embrace the use of a black mascot in a non-black school? I mean, I don't know how you get there. And the thing is, I remember doing an event in New York at the Native American Museum. And the Giants put this event on. There were two schools that were there. And one of the coaches from one of the schools who had, again, they had to change their mascot. One of the coaches was really adamant about him feeling like he was having part of his history robbed from him. And we kind of went back. And he was in the audience and I was up on stage and we were going back and forth. And finally, I hit him with this whole the black analogy. He came up to me afterwards. He goes, "You know what? I thought I knew this issue, but until you hit me with that analogy, I didn't get it." He says, "And I'm going to tell you right now, I thank you for setting me straight, because I couldn't see past my own affinity towards a Native mascot. I couldn't see past it until you gave me the right perspective." And he thanked me. And this wasn't a coach I thought I was going to win over. I didn't think I had won him over until he came up to me after the event. So, I mean, it's crazy that I even have to go there, because I hate the idea of having to, like, address another population of people just to justify our own indignation on being used for mascots or being exploited this way. And of course, as you also know, I don't know how a school of non-Native kids can justify taking the identity of Native people for their mascots during the same exact time period that Native kids were having the Indian killed within them, if not being killed directly. How, if they were having their nativeness beaten out of them by churches, by the churches who ran these schools, by nuns and priests, clergy. So, look, you know, the NFL season starting, I felt like I had to, you know, come on. By the way, for those of you who are seeing this program, because I do shoot video and I put it up on Facebook and on YouTube, I'm wearing my Colin Kaepernick shirt. And the shirt that I have is, it's from a distance, it looks like I'm wearing a black shirt with an orange number 7 on it, because that was Colin Kaepernick's number, right? But if you look closely, the 7 is really made up of the black power fist in the air. So if you don't know what I'm talking about, Reg, take a look at the video later.
1: I've seen the shirt before.
0: It's got the black.
1: I know what you're talking about.
0: It's got the black power fist up in the air, and that's what's making up the 7. So,
1: right.
0: So I'm wearing my shirt in honor of Colin Kaepernick and the work that he began by taking a knee. By the way, what was happening 10 years ago was the Standing Rock battle. Just to recall. And I was the person who said, "I kneel with Kaepernick and I stand with Standing Rock." That line was mine. If you heard it anywhere, if you never heard it, well, I'm sorry about that. But that was my line. Because I don't think kneeling with Kaepernick over the injustices, you know, posed by, you know, not just police brutality, but the justice system in general, everything from sentencing to, you know, to criminal defense and prosecutorial misconduct and everything else. I don't think you can separate that from what Native people experience on a daily basis. As you know, as long as the doctrine of Christian discovery, the trust doctrine, and the plenary powers doctrine are regarded as settled law in the United States, then there's a set of racist legal doctrines that apply only to one people in the United States. And again, I'm not saying that other people aren't oppressed, but it's like bringing up the Indians not taxed line in both the U.S. Constitution and the 14th Amendment. I don't know how any of these journalists or lawyers or anybody else, I don't know how they keep intentionally overlooking that line and not understanding that even in the 14th Amendment, our distinction and our autonomy was not just being recognized, it was being carved out. Because, look, they didn't ignore us in the Constitution and in the 14th Amendment. They specifically and explicitly mentioned that we are not being counted among their population. And yet 50 years later, they decide they could just declare that we're U.S. citizens, but still never address things like apportionment. Like I said, it's kind of a crazy situation. Look, I want to talk for a few minutes here. Regis, you know, I have this film, The Long Hope, and I'm grateful that you are among the people who came out and saw the film. I do plan to do a screening of it downstairs, below our studio at the what do they call it? It's not the
1: Sea and Soil.
0: Sea and Soil. Okay, do they still refer to the building as the Brooklyn Commons?
1: The building is Brooklyn Commons. Okay. Yeah.
0: So it's so it's Seed and Soil.
1: Sea, as in the sea.
0: Okay.
1: Down by the sea.
0: Oh, what's the line from Palestine?
1: From the river to the sea.
0: All right. Well, there we go. We're not going there. All right. So downstairs at the Brooklyn Commons is a Seed to the Soil. And they are renovating or are in the process of renovating. They're almost done with setting up what I used to call their media center. And I will do a screening of our film there. I'm still trying to get a screening up at the Maisel's Documentary Center up in Harlem. We're talking with a couple of the schools in New York. So I'm hoping to do a couple of screenings in the New York area. And of course, that gives me an opportunity to come and sit in studio with Reggie to do my program. And ultimately, I'd like to do the same thing down in D.C. for WPFW. So I encourage people to reach out to me. You can contact me, on social media if need be. If you're interested in either collaborating or hosting a screening a Q&A. Because at this point, when I do have an opportunity to show the film, and the reason we haven't put it up on social media yet is I don't want somebody just watching this on their iPhone yet or even at home on a streaming service. I want people to watch this with others, and I want to be able to engage people. So right now we do these screenings, and either myself and my partner, Ross John, we make the trip to do a Q&A to go alongside the film. So if you're interested in hosting or collaborating on a Q&A and a screening of The Long Hope, please reach out to me. Let me know. You don't need to have 100 people to justify it for me. I've done screenings that had as few as a dozen people and as many as 100 people, but I haven't filled a theater. I haven't filled a theater yet. So we hope to get more eyes on this film so people understand not just what the legal ramifications are of having these kinds of racist legal doctrines considered settled law in the United States, but how they impact us today. That's, I mean, look, I talk about Stephen Newcomb's book, Pagans in the Promised Land, and I talk about Peter DiRico's book, Federal Anti-Indian Law. These are great books, and they give you all of the background of not just the doctrine of Christian discovery, but the other legal doctrines that have been spawned from that. But they also get into some of the details. But for us to do the film, Ross and I were able to bring this home and talk about how these legal doctrines impact us directly and see the direct impact that it has on Senecas and Mohawks. Because I think it's easy to look at something and say, well, that has the potential to be harmful. No, it doesn't just have potential to be harmful. It is harmful. I mean, this is how Kathy Hochul extorts $500 million out of the Seneca people. This is how laws get passed that the courts have basically said are done under an authority that is beyond judicial review. So if you don't understand what that means, what they're saying is that the power of Congress to legislate over Native people cannot be challenged in the courts. That's what the courts are saying. Now, I don't know how it's possible anything that government does can't be questioned, but that's what the Supreme Court of the United States has said repeatedly, referring to the plenary powers doctrine that they claim gives Congress ultimate authority over the affairs of Native people. And I don't just humbly, I blatantly and boldly challenge that premise. I don't believe they do have that power. I think they have been getting away with abuse and this at this point in my life is my life's work to effect change, to dismantle the doctrine of Christian discovery, the trust doctrine where we're cast down as wards of the federal government, and the plenary powers doctrine that has enabled Congress to literally control our lives with no accountability. So that's what the Long Hope is all about. And just so you understand, the reason we call it the Long Hope is because our fight is a long game. I mean, this isn't something that we're not trying to get this thing done because Trump is president or whoever the next president may or may not be. I mean, those of us who fight this kind of fight, we know that, frankly, we may not see it in our lifetime, but we see progress. The production of The Long Hope, the film, is part of that progress. And we're going to do more. But right now, we're taking this film on the road, and I'm asking you, the listening audience in Washington, D.C., in New York, and for anybody listening online, if you're interested in a screening and Q&A of The Long Hope, please reach out to me. And look, as far as WBAI and WPFW go, I would do a screening and Q&A as a fundraiser for those stations. And in fact, when we do it at the Brooklyn Commons, I will definitely try to do some fundraising for WBAI while we're there. And that's what I hope to do in Washington as well. I've talked to Jackie Lukman, and we probably will collaborate in some manner on doing a screening in the D.C. area. So, look, this is the work, right? This is what we do. And, you know, again, one of the things that's interesting, I oftentimes get asked the question. They said, why didn't you go into studying law? You seem to have such a good handle on all these issues. And you know what my answer to that is? It's really simple. I will not participate in being a part of a cottage industry that is embedded with a system as corrupt as the U.S. judicial system. And that U.S. judicial system goes all the way up to Congress because they're the ones passing the laws that, that the courts are ruling over. So, or not ruling over, I should say. So, no, I would never study law. I would never want to be a lawyer. I will fight the law from the outside. I will fight the law as an activist, as a warrior. And I'm not afraid of that term. Even if, you know, regardless of how that word has been characterized, you know, by non-native people, I will fight to dismantle these unlawful, and that's what, just to reiterate, the UN says that any policy, doctrine, or practice that is based on racism or the inferiority of a people based on race, ethnicity, or country of origin, they say that it is racist, scientifically false, legally invalid, morally condemnable, and socially unjust. That's what the UN calls it. Now, I don't think the UN gets, I frankly, there's a lot they don't get right, but they got that right. These legal doctrines, which are based solely on the U.S. perception of race, where they could designate a people whose only real common thread is that we predate their existence and that they can cast us as an inferior people to the superior sovereign of the United States. And that's, again, racist, scientifically false, legally invalid, morally condemnable, and socially unjust. That's in the UN Declaration on the Rights of Indigenous Peoples. And of course, we all know four countries voted against that declaration: the United States, Canada, Australia, and New Zealand. So pardon me if I find a little bit of humor in the battle that's going on between Canada and the United States and the white supremacists that lead either country. I don't really ask for your forgiveness, but understand I find a little humor in that as I look at this. By the way, here's the last thing I'll say about football. I heard that at Buffalo Bills games, they are going to have both the U.S. national anthem and the Canadian national anthem sung at the game as some sort of protest against Trump's trade war with Canada. I mean, like I said, from a native standpoint, I will not respect either one of those national anthems because I don't respect either one of those national governments, and especially in the relationship they have with Native people. Of course, I'll be back next week. I am John Kane. This is Resistance Radio. I want to thank you for listening, and we'll see you again. Yahweh.

0: The treaty story, of course, begins before there was a United States, because it was nation to nation amongst the native nations and the European nations.
1: The story.

listening to this can change this, because this is about healing. It's about forgiving. Do you know what the sixth article of the U.S. Constitution is? That treaties are the supreme law of the land. It actually says that in the U.S. Constitution. Treaties are the supreme law of the land.

0: the treaty.
1: I had a name, but never mind.
2: Now, it turns out that the problem with treaties begins not on the native side, but like many problems, begins on the western side.
0: The U.S. government has made and broken over 500 treaties with various Indian tribes.
3: Most of the non-native people think of Indian treaties as Indian treaties. They don't think of them as their treaties. And these are everyone's treaties. These are the United States and the Native Nations. And we all have rights and we all have responsibilities. The United States gained a territory over which to govern through treaties. If you don't know treaties, and I'm not talking about treaty law, but if you don't know treaties, you just don't know American history.
1: But never mind. The treaty side. The treaty side. The
4: why is it important that the American people understand this? I mean, most people study a little bit about Native American history and maybe in school, but then it for many, I think it disappears from our daily news diet. So why was this important, and specifically the treaty? Why look at the treaties?
5: We felt the United States, we felt the people needed a civics lesson and a reminder that the Constitution doesn't just refer to the federal government and the state governments. It also refers to the Indian tribes.

0: these guys.
1: Since the founding of this country, the U.S. government has made and broken over 500 treaties with various Indian tribes all across our nation.
0: But never mind.
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3: Everybody can't be on 100% of the time. I think Abraham Lincoln said that. 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
4: 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It's 6 o'clock on Friday. And it's Electric Avenue. I'm your driver, Kelly Green. Let's take a ride through the 40s, 50s, 60s, 70s, 80s, 90s, aughts, teens, and 20s. Nine decades of blues, rock, funk, soul, reggae, and punk all coming your way in the next 60 minutes. So you strap yourselves in. Get ready. Here's some Sonny Boy Williamson from 1946. This is Hoodoo, Hoodoo.

me no more. Or because somebody of hoodoo, the hoodoo man. One night I'm going down in Louisiana and buy me another mojo hand. Or because I've got to break up my baby from loving this other man. Now hold up my hand.

That is Preston Epps, a little instrumental number called Bongo Rock. That one went to number 14 on the Hot 100 back in 1959. You're listening to Electric Avenue. I'm Kelly Green, taking you on a chronological trip through the decades, old musical history. Hope you guys are enjoying the show. It wouldn't be Electric Avenue if we didn't play some Chuck Berry. How about that?

from their classic 1977 album Pink Flag. That is Wire with Three Girl Roomba. Before that, The Slickers, Johnny Too Bad. That is off the soundtrack to The Harder They Come from 72. Hope you enjoyed that. Before that, CCR, The Working Man, and some Chuck Berry back there. This is Electric Avenue, and it's 619, 71 degrees out there. Partly cloudy, really humid. Does not feel nice here in this hot, hot studio. Going to continue the hot, hot tunes here. Here's the very first top 40 hit for English rocker Peter Gabriel. He went to number 29 on the Hot 100 back in 1982. Shock the Monkey.

That's influential British punk rock band, the Buzzcocks, with Alive Tonight. Certainly are here on this Friday night. Hope you guys are enjoying it. Before that, we heard from DC band Fugazi with Burning 2, English rocker Peter Gabriel before that, and Wire, another English punk rock band before that, with Three Girl Roomba. That song, written in 77, was later sampled by this next band, Elastica, in 1995. You may remember this one-hit wonder called Connection.

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0: And again, you're tuned to Hard Knock here on the Pacifica Network. September 13, 2026 marks a major milestone, 30 years since the passing of Tupac Shakur. 3 decades later, his voice, music, and message continues to resonate across generations. More than an artist, Tupac spoke unapologetically about racism, poverty, policing, inequality, and the realities of Black life in America. Today, we remember his life, reflect on his legacy, and examine why Tupac still matters. Stay tuned.
1: Actor, poet, legend, we pay tribute to Tupac Amaru Shakur.
2: This is a big question. No one's better to answer it, and this is staggering. How can the White House, which has a lot of rooms, and there be homelessness? And he's talking about helping homelessness. This is what I mean about practicality. All right, if there's someone homeless in Washington, D.C., if there's homelessness and he has the White House, which has 1,000 rooms, why can't he take some of them people up the street and put them in his White House?
3: Society, I mean, it's like, you know those little things they have for the mice where they go through around the circle and there's little blocks for it and everything? Well, society is like that. They'll let you go as far as you want, but as soon as you start asking too many questions and you're ready to change, boom, that block will come. And for me, and I hope this doesn't start anything, but for me, since I'm living in a slummish area and I'm Black, mines will come through being a statistic. You know, I'll get caught up in all of this, and one day I'll be with my friends and they'll go, let's go out party. We don't have a car. Let's steal a car. Get it. Let's just borrow a car. We'll steal a car and I'll go to jail for 16 years and come out and be bitter. And like the past elections, watching Jesse Jackson run and watching Dukakis run, those two people, Jesse Jackson and Dukakis, two people who I thought were going to, there it is. I said, all right, finally, we're going to get a better America. But what happened? Bush won. I couldn't believe it because every time I ask people, who would you have voted for? And everybody goes, Dukakis. But how did Bush win? I keep wondering. And then this makes me rebel more against society because it's supposed to represent the people. I don't want Bush in government. And I don't think Bush is a bad person or a bad president because for the upper class, he's a perfect president. And that's how society is built. The upper class run it while we talk about it. I mean, the middle class and lower class, we talk about it. And for the working class, we're just lost. We're going through the motions. We're the worker bees. And they get to live like what?
4: What do you think right now the biggest enemies to rap are for hip hop?
5: Egotistical rappers who don't want to open up their brain.
4: Can you elaborate on that?
5: Like that whole thing with like Oakland is the only place where rap is coming out. You know, New York's the only place that's coming out right now. They booty out there, or they booty over there. They ain't talking about nothing. You know what I'm saying? All of that needs to die, or else rap's gonna have problems because it's gonna be so immature.
4: Okay.
5: And that's never gonna grow. Immaturity, just that never. That's just conflicting words. You know what I'm saying? How can immaturity grow?
4: Right.
5: So we gotta drop all of that.
6: Hey, the situation to me is like this, you know what I'm saying? Everybody that's all involved with the rumors and everybody that wants to know so

0: need to see all these incidents, but they don't know, man. Ain't nobody stronger than God.
1: What's up, y'all? This is Tupac, a.k.a. Max Bethlehem.
2: We're taking you back down memory lane as we celebrate the West Side and the life and times of Tupac.

the limitations of politics in terms of its disinterest in people of color, but thirdly, how to use his might rhetorically, intellectually, to argue for difference. Tupac, if you listen to Tupac Resurrection, which is the video that came out about him, talks about Bosnia. He speaks about political and economic inequality. So he was deeply and profoundly concerned about the issues of the day, but he translated that into concern for young people who were, quote, thugs. So he meant by thugs the hate you gave little infants messes over

politicization, as he got older and progressively wiser, he understood the need for joining formal institutions to make sure that his own viewpoints could be expressed. So Tupac was interested in, when he came out of prison, although he was derailed, to organize younger generations politically to make sure that their interests would be articulated, number one, and number two, that they would have a voice in a very profound material fashion. He understood, finally, that without the kind of economic ability that hip-hop has generated, that they would be dismissed anyway. So he was a fan of mobilizing highly gifted but also significantly materially privileged young people toward the end of not simply bling bling, but using that money, using that

0: y'all. This is Tupac, a.k.a. Machiavelli the Don, and I ain't mad at you.
1: We're taking you back down memory lane as we celebrate the West Side and the life and times of Tupac.
2: Thug poet, poet.
3: And to set the record straight, Tupac, this interview is not about your trial, your court appeals. It is about Tupac, the inner man, then and now. Since your period of incarceration in Clinton Correctional Facility, have you taken the time to reflect on your previous lifestyle or specifically your gangster thug image?
4: I don't see it as me having this gangster thug image. Thug life would be more accurate, but it's not an image, it's just a way of life, it's a mentality. Yes, I have taken the time to reflect on it. In my reflection, I don't see it as being wrong, I just see it as being a stage that we all go through. You know, it's just like that. For little white kids and rich kids, they get to go to the military academy or ROTC, or they get to take all of this energy and put it into the armed forces. And for a young black male, young Puerto Rican or Hispanic person, we got to put this in the streets. That's where our energies go. That's the only place we have to put it. So that's where we end up putting it. So that's what I did. I don't feel like what I did was so evil. I just feel like what the way I was living and my mentality was a part of my progression to be a man.
3: Surviving several gunshot wounds is a wake-up call and a miracle in itself.
4: No doubt.
3: What were your thoughts as you lie in the hospital recuperating from the gunshots?
4: They shot me. Straight up. I just kept thinking, they really did shoot me. I really did believe at one point, up until I got shot, that no black person would ever shoot me. I was their representative. I believed that, you know, I didn't have to fear my own community. You know, I was like, I represent them. I'm their ambassador to the world. They would never harm me. They would never rob me. They would never do me wrong. But as proven by this false rape charge, as proven by this, the gunshots, as proven by a lot of the comments you read in the news and in the media, that's not true. You know, I'm just one man. So I just thought about how it would change. What would I do? How can I make them sorry that they ever did this to me? You know what I mean? How can I come back like 50 times stronger and better?
3: How do you spend your time in prison?
4: For the first 8 months, I spent in solitude, 23 hours a day locked down, reading, writing. I wrote a script called Live to Tell.
3: What's it about?
4: It's like a semi-autobiography on my life. Mm-hmm. Half me, half fiction. It's real good. It's my first attempt at really writing a screenplay. I used to always add things to like poetic justice. I added my own words to poetic justice. I wrote whole scenes in Above the Rim. Mm-hmm. In Juice, I use a lot of my own words. This was the first time that I actually sat down and write a whole script with characters, real live, breathing characters. And so Live to Tell, I did that, worked out, do a little push-ups, calisthenics, read. I read a lot of good books. I read a lot of Maya Angelou's books, The Art of War by Sun Tzu. Listen to music, you know, different types of music, calm my soul. Dionne Farris, she really got me through a lot of this time.
3: Mm-hmm. Does the prison experience provide a source of new material or inspire your creative sources for a new album?
4: Everybody thought it would, you know? Everybody's like, oh man, he's in jail now. I know he's gonna come out, he's gonna have a bomb album, but it's the opposite. Prison kills your spirit, straight up. It kills your spirit. There is no creativity, there's none of that. You know, I see a lot of it in other prisoners. Mm-hmm. They got artists in here, they got poets in here, you know, but as far as me, it just killed my spirit. I couldn't write. I only recently started writing, and besides the script, mm-hmm. the script was just like flashing back to my old life, so it didn't really take too much for me to be inspired by. But in terms of writing music and lyrics, I didn't have that, I couldn't do it. Now, I just, you know, finished a couple of tracks, so that's good, but it doesn't really inspire creativity.
3: Is your music a reflection of your true thoughts, life experience, anger, or vision? The music that you recently, especially your Me Against the World album.
4: Me Against the World was all out of my heart. you know, like as close to telling the truth and selling records as I could possibly get. And most of my music is like that. If you look back over past albums, I just try to speak about things that affect me and about things that affect our community. Mm-hmm. And I try to do it from a viewpoint of the watcher. Sometimes I'm the watcher and sometimes I'm the participant. And sometimes it's just allegories or fables that are, have a moral or have a theme, underlying theme in it to do it. You know, like my inspiration for writing music is like Don McLean when he did American Pie and he did Vincent. Like Shakespeare when he does his things. Like deep stories, you know, like raw human needs. Lorraine Hansberry with Raisin in the Sun. I want to do that to my music. That's how I like to do it. Marvin Gaye, you know?
3: Mm-hmm. Can we talk about some of your lyrics?
4: Sure.
3: That you feel reflect the harsh realities of a young black man living in America, but at the same time, in one sense, it offers them hope and respect.
4: No question.
3: Can we talk about that?
4: Yeah. I mean, I don't understand how Dolores Tucker and Bob Dole and all these other dudes, how they can say, like, we got gangster music. I never even classify my music as gangster music. And if you really, I know they haven't listened to my tape. I know somebody geese them up to go attack Tupac. And now what it does is they attacked a few famous rappers, and now them themselves are famous. Mm-hmm. Bob Dole want to get elected, which he won't be. Dolores Tucker just want to get a name, which she won't find, because it'll fade. Mm-hmm. I don't see how she can say she's helping the black community and strike back at us. Mm-hmm. We are the black community. You know, we are a part of the black community. Mm-hmm. But as far as the lyrics, you can look at lyrics in my album, any album, and I'll pick out lyrics and I'll shut them up on all their points. You can look at my recent album, Me Against the World, the title song, Me Against the World, where it has lines that says, like, can you picture my prophecy? Stress in the city, the cops on top of me. The project is full of bullets, though bodies is dropping. They ain't no stopping me. Constantly moving while making millions. Witnessing killings, leaving dead bodies in abandoned buildings. Can't reach the children because they illin'. Addicted to killing and the appeal of the cat pillin'. Without feeling, but where they last, will be blasted. Hard-headed bastard. Maybe he'll listen in this casket. Now, how does that glorify thug life or gangsterism? I don't see how that does it. How you can say, you know, we're the cause of all this violence.
3: Is it true that you were born in prison?
4: Not born in prison. My mother was pregnant with me while she was in prison. Mm-hmm. And a month after she got out of prison, she gave birth to me. So I was cultivated in prison. My embryo was in prison.
3: It's obvious in your music that you have a strong reverence for your mother. Tell us about that relationship.
4: It's, you know, that's my homie. My mom's is my homie. We went through our stages, you know, where first we was mother and son. Then we was, you know, when we was born, we was mother and son. Then it was like drill sergeant and cadet, you know. Then it was like dictator, little country. Uh-huh. After I moved out and I was on my own, came back and was like some prodigal son type of thing, where now, you know, she respects me as a man, I respect her as a mother, mm-hmm. for all the things, all the sacrifices she made. So she's really my friend. You know, it's like, it's not just me. I think all young black males and all Hispanic males, really all males period, mm-hmm. but especially from that ghetto, mm-hmm. that ghetto lifestyle, we have a deep love for our mothers because they usually raise us by themselves, you know, so you always feel closer to your moms. Even back in the day, they had, true. I always love my mama. True. It's been going on for years.
3: All right. Do you feel for those mothers who've lost their children and babies to senseless gang and youth violence? Do you have a message of consolation for those mothers?
4: Yeah, I do. Like with Yummy, when he passed on, you know, I know that hurt his family. I know it hurt the family of the female he supposedly have, you know, shot. Just recently, this lady wrote me named Clovis Benjamin from San Francisco, and she's a man woman, and she was writing me, telling me about her son, her nephew, had just been killed. And the day before he died, he was like, I'm going to get Tupac's new tape. So she wrote me to tell me, you know, they played Dear Mama at the funeral, boom, boom. And that touched me, you know, and I was like, what can I do? Is there anything I could do? Let's do some concerts, let's do some organizing. I was like, if she's strong enough to keep going and make a difference, then I can be strong enough to make a difference. Mm-hmm. And that kind of focuses me back on what I should be doing and not let me, like, veer off back into the lifestyle I was living, because it's real easy to do that. But I definitely feel for the mothers. I think that what we need to do as a community is start taking control back of our communities. You know, I understand it's always going to be drug dealing. I understand it's always going to be violence, but we just need to regulate it so that we can at least have like a peaceful zone where we can all be cool, you know, or else we're going to all die. We're going to all be destroyed because soon the government is going to make the young black male, the young Hispanic male, the prime target of their all their resources and all their jail sentences and all their powerful weapons and technology will be the enemy. So unless we stop it now, regulate it, we're gonna end up crashing against a wall.
3: Has your record company Interscope been supportive of you since you're in prison?
4: No doubt, very supportive. They let me pick my songs, pick the singles. I got another album that I had completed before I went to jail. They keep that hot, keep it, you know, mixing it, getting it ready for release. I'll be releasing another album probably December of this year. They've been real supportive. I even had one of them come up, you know, one of like the top people at the record company come up and see me. They send their love, their support, whatever I need, money, whatever. So they stayed down. That's why I'll stay there.
3: Why do you think your album is doing so well and continue to do well even though you're in prison, when others who are out here promoting their product, and this is not to cast a shadow on any other rapper, but it appears that you've become more popular in your music since your imprisonment?
4: I don't think really the album did as good as it could have been doing because I ain't getting no awards. MTV ain't giving no awards, getting no Grammys, you know what I mean? I think I dig real deep with this album. But as far as the success that we do have, I owe it all to my fans. I owe it all to the people who supported me. I think the reason being is that in every album, if you go backwards, people just get turned on to me. If you go backwards and you listen to the other albums I've put out, it was a prophecy. This album, Me Against the World, was made before I went to jail, before I got shot. And all I'm talking about is going to jail and getting shot. So it was a prophecy. So when the album comes out, then you hear about what's really going on in my real life. I mean, I don't have to say I'm keeping it real. You can listen to the music and go, whoa. You know what I mean? He said that. If I die tonight, he said that. And I'm law where I said some dudes in a mask coming to shoot me. I said it, you know what I mean? And it ain't easy. I'm talking about being in jail. You know what I mean? And the judge not letting me out on bail. I mean, I said all of these things, and then it happened.
3: How many records have you sold to date? Me Against
4: over 2 million. Over 2 million. We're going for 3 million now. Hopefully 3 million we can make with the support of our fans. I also feel like it's not glorification. No matter what these people say about me, my music does not glorify any image. My music is spiritual if you listen to it. It's all about emotion. It's all about life. And it's, with other rappers, not to diss nobody, but where other rappers might, you know, paint a perfect picture of themselves or, you know, whatever, I tell my innermost, darkest secrets. I reveal myself in every one of my records, from Dear Mama to Shed So Many Tears. I tell my own personal problems, you know, and people can relate to that, I believe. And that's what makes it sell the few copies we do sell.
2: Let's take a look inside the man, the poet, the legend, Tupac Shakur.
5: That's what I like about Tupac. He said he was for the thugs. He didn't just mean people who beating women up and people who stealing. He meant a thug, T-H-U-G-L-I-F-E, the hate you gave little infants, F's everyone. He meant by nigga, N-I-G-G-A, never ignorant, getting goals accomplished.
6: Thug life is just the life of the streets and what quote-unquote America think of the minorities. America was built to murder. You know, you can ask the Indians that, so we don't even need to talk about what he created. You know, he ain't killed nobody, so he couldn't have did nothing. They ain't number words.
7: Yes, I am gonna say that I'm a thug. That's because I came from the gutter and I'm still here. I'm not saying I'm a thug because I want to rob you and rape people and things. I'm a businessman. I mean, you know I'm a businessman because you find me at my places of business.
8: He felt that there was no greater pain in this country at this time than the pain of Black America. It wasn't a manufactured image. When Pac became Thug Life, the embodiment of Thug Life, when he shot those cops, There was nothing manufactured. There was his diving into who he felt he was a voice for.
9: He said he didn't have a record until he had a record deal. I mean, Tupac felt that he had to live the life he sang about in his song. That's great when it's applied to gospel music. Terrible when it's applied to gangster rap.
10: His whole thing with Thug Life and everything else, he knew that all of us, as far as the urban communities, everything was concerned, we was trapped and we was caged off. You know what I mean? So we couldn't be successful. So he was going to get the whole Thug Nation and turn it around and make it that movement.
7: I feel as though the ghetto is the ghetto, you know, and I don't think, like, it ain't near ghetto I can't go to and kick it and come up in. I don't care if colors or not. And I didn't always think that, so I'm not being cocky. I was scared of L.A. to whereas I didn't know nothing about the gang thing. That's the only thing I was scared of, just ignorance, not knowing where not to go. But I just been out here long enough, they can smoke me. I really don't care. It's all good. You know what I'm saying? Watts, this is Compton. You know what I'm saying? There's no place that I won't go. And I feel as though if you got love and you putting out this shit, you can do that. If you kicking that fish from your heart,

0: so can kill me, and that's that.
1: I ain't going to jail. Not unless I want to. Not unless I did something. I'll go. But I ain't finna go for nothing, you know what I'm saying? So if they come for me, I'm putting a 90 rounder in.
2: Every time there were police, Pac would always say, get the video cameras. Do you have the video cameras? He would want to ride around the bay, Oakland, wherever, with video cameras, because he always wanted to challenge the police, because he always felt he was being picked on.
1: Are you getting that, sir?
3: There's another police approaching.
1: We now have four cars.
3: Sorry, people, they have OJ in the back.
1: We now have four cars at the scene, ladies and gentlemen, for this one stop. We have four cars.
2: We heard a knock on the door, and I was like, oh, God, the cops are here again. So I go, and I open the door. I was like, yes, officer. He said, we've had more complaints. The music is too loud. And so I was like, I'm sorry, I apologize. I didn't want any problems. And here comes Pac over my shoulder, really sarcastic. Oh, what's up, officer? You have problems? The neighbor's rock music is just as loud. You don't give them fish. And I was looking at him like, please don't start any more problems. I keep having problems already, you know, ever since you got here. So he was like, well, officer, stay right there. Don't go. I want to change the volume and make sure that you think this is okay. So he runs over to the stereo and he puts NWA. The police. And he turns the volume up just loud enough, but not too loud for the officer to stand at the door and listen. He was like, listen, you know, officer, let me know if this is too loud.
4: First question for you, Tupac. I guess give a little bit of background about where you're from and what got you into hip hop.
5: From New York, Bronx, New York. I moved to Baltimore, spent some high school years out there, came to Oaktown. What got me into hip-hop? All my travels through all those cities, that seemed to be the common denominator, hip-hop. That okay. was everywhere.
4: Tupac, is that your given name or is that a rap name?
5: That's my birth given name and my rap name.
4: Okay. You lived in Marin City for a while.
5: Mm-hmm.
4: How was your connection with hip-hop able to be maintained in that part of town? I mean, was there a thriving hip-hop scene at the time that you got there, or what?
5: Not really. It just gives you truth to the music. Being in Marin City was like the small town, so it taught me to be more straightforward with my style. Instead of just
4: what do you
5: being
4: mean
5: like
4: by that?
5: Hysterical, lyrical, miracle, hypothetical, instead of being so metaphorical with the rhyme, just go straight at it and hit it dead on.
4: Okay.
5: And not waste time trying to cover it.
4: Why was that?
5: Because in Marin City, it seemed like things were like real country. So it was like everything hit straightforward. Poverty was straightforward. There was no way to say, you po, but.

0: Kwali Tonali, welcome to PNN Poor People's Revolutionary Radio. This is Muteado Silencio con Voces de Migrantes en Resistencia, in studio with fellow formerly houseless Popoe, homefulness resident in Pabriscala, mi carnala Tiny.
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0: On today's Poor People's Radio, we will speak with Brother Muhammad about the violence coming down on vendors across Oakland for doing nothing but trying to survive on this stolen land. But first, we'll hear the ruthless radio reporters who are struggling with the violence and homelessness, eviction, and displacement in Yalamu, aka Gentrification City, San Francisco.
2: Our landlord was messing with us, and then he came over there and he started doing all kinds of stuff to my ex-wife and then with my kids too, and then we had to go to court, and then we ended up settling and then had to move out. He had arrested a couple times, and see, my ex-wife also

0: directly into relatives, getting inside, getting resources, getting medicine. This is what we do. No city money, no bankster money, no nonprofiteer money. It's just community supporting community. So please know that this city has nothing for us, not Frisco, not Oakland, not LA. We can only do for self. And that concept of we got us, us poor folks helping each other, housed folks helping other folks, and standing in solidarity with us poor people, that's the only way. So please support the Homefulness Hotel Fund. Right now we have 6 relatives on both sides of the bay who are currently in a room. And again, that's not a solution at all. But if you outside and you don't even have a hot shower or a warm blanket, you can't even lay flat because you're crumped up in your car or you're in a doorway. Best believe that hotel room keeps us alive. So moving forward with more powerful resistance of basically all of our community and going back to Occupied Uchun, we know that this settler government, in addition to messing with houseless folks, in addition to sweeping us like we're trash, is on the attack of our relatives who are micro business people. And that's what we are. When we sell different forms of food or wares or art on the street, that is the job of poor people all over Mother Earth. And it's a form of self-determination. How about that? When they're cutting our food stamps and our health care our Medi-Cal, what do we got left? So let's come together as poor and houseless people, but also as housed people and support our micro business people. We have the blessing of having Brother Muhammad, who's a new member of our beautiful community at Poor Magazine, but he's also a micro business person and a community member, and he's going to tell us about this fight that our vendors are struggling with. Welcome to Poor People's Radio, Brother Muhammad.
1: Blessings. Yes, man, it's a blessing to be here. I start off everything with Bismillah, you know, giving thanks to God, Allah, you know what I'm saying, for letting us to be a community and come together, which is very, very powerful. It's a saddened day here in Alameda County. I would say just Oakland, but in Alameda County, because they're continuously, you know, doing raids everywhere. Some of the counties now are stricter than what Oakland is that, and I'll start off with the one that just happened here lately in Hayward. The brothers that's out there that's been doing barbecue for like forever with the trailers. Hayward said that if you're a barbecue vendor or any type of vendor and you come to Hayward, you're getting your stuff confiscated. They're taking their trailers, which are registered. They did take one guy's trailer, but he didn't have no registration, so they used that. So now they're taking the trailers for the ones that's registered. So they say, if you're a vendor, don't come to Hayward because we're going to take your stuff. They're coming with Alameda Health Department. They're coming with Hayward Police. And then they're coming with the city business license and all that. A lot of the vendors have their business license, have their reseller permit. Some of them who are doing food do not have the health permit. Because they don't give, it's called FTT, which are for like First Fridays and different little events that you have. It's only for events. So for the people who are doing it on a daily, you can't get permitted unless you have a food trailer, unless you have a truck. But if you have a tent, you can't get permitted to do nothing daily unless you find a private property where the owner that would allow you to be on a private property. And then in there, it's a line in there that you can still set up there. But then at the same time, they say that they want the property owner to set it up as an event. So now you got to go through all this other red tape. And the thing about it is, for me, I'm 54. I've been in a do-for-sale program forever. I started selling oils, incense. Then I moved up to selling pitchers. A lot of people probably know back in the day, everybody used to have pitchers on the corner. And the thing it is that, you know, we was under attack then. So the Do for Sale program is a very, very powerful program. It's a program that rids you of welfare, Social Security, and all these government programs. That's why it's called Do For Self. And everyone that's in these programs pay taxes, because we get taxed for everything, with a reseller permit or not. They don't even ask us. They still taxing us. So, you know, for your food, you're getting taxed because you got to get containers. And so you're paying taxes and you're helping other businesses be successful, such as Jethro's, La Pasita Commissary, which is a brown owned commissary where the sister, I got to meet, you know, I work with the son because that's my commissary, the grandsons, and their mother is the one who started all the food trucks here in California, I believe throughout America, from what they tell me. She helped with the three compartment sinks and all that. A lot of the Brown brothers, which I salute, they all went down to the city of Oakland and got all this put in place so that we can have the street vendors that's basically legal. So like now, it's the guy who works for the city. His name is Ricardo. And I believe Ricardo is a Brown brother. We was all down at the little event and he was just sitting there, you know, like he ain't did nothing. And I'm from the streets. If you do something, man, you don't feel comfortable. But you feel comfortable and you and took all these people's items. And then the thing is that none of the vendors got any receipts or anything. So their stuff is just gone. When they tow your car, they give you a citation. They tell you where you can pick up your car from. So now for a lot of the tents and all that, that's gone.
0: I think it's really important to note right here the connections. The way they treat us when we're selling on the street is the same thing as they treat our relatives who are living on the street. Because that's exactly what they do in a sweep. They throw people's stuff away, even wheelchairs and walkers. Disabled elders, gravely disabled, and need those things to live. Sorry, they're gone. And they crush them. Hence, that's why we made the movie, the title, Crushing Wheelchairs. Jackets, tents, everything gone. And there's no way to get it back.
1: And to add to it, some of the people that were by the lake, they got some of their stuff, well, all of their stuff taken from them, from their possession. A few of them are homeless. And this is how they was making a living in order for them to get a hotel. They sleep in their car. Sometimes they don't make the money, you know. So this homeless thing is a real, real serious thing. I live every day on the brink of being homeless. And I make just enough just to pay my rent. So I understand what it is that every vendor basically goes through. And then it doesn't help because throughout our black and brown community, especially the black on black community, we're already divided with each other. Then I look at a lot of information that's circulating that a lot of people who quote unquote support us don't really support us. They're the ones behind us. It's a lot of black organizations, such as the Black Chamber. The Black Chamber is not really the Black Chamber. The Black Chamber is working with the city. So, I mean, with me, I have nothing to lose. I have everything to gain. And the thing about it is, if you're a sellout, you're a sellout. Don't be a sellout and let me find out. Because, you know what I'm saying, I'm here trying to build. That's why I'm here, you know, at Poor People Radio. And if we don't expose those who are helping out, we'll go to them and we giving them information. Then you give them information and you wonder why you're getting caught. Yeah, because you didn't gave them the information.
0: Two things I want to say. Some of y'all might not understand the violence of taking people's entire way of making money. That's what happened to me and my mom. You know, if I sold a $20 t-shirt, we would eat lunch. I mean, that's how deep it was. And you know that desperation. I know, right. You know, I know you feel me. But then, depending on the climate of the moment, they would send the cops for us and take everything. I had spent all night and all week silkscreening those shirts and lining them up, buying our stuff, buying our paint, buying our shirts, gone. And I said, where can we get these back? And he goes, they're gone. We would literally be terrified to try to avoid the cops. So that should never be happening in Oakland. Come on, the lake? That's straight up a racist attack. We already know that. My question to you, and I don't know if you know this yet or not, but where's the Black Cultural Zone?
1: Black Culture Zone. Then they went to our Brown Brothers and they said, we don't need your help. We already set up. Basically, get your people together. And so I feel that Black Culture Zone is almost like a pun that's put there so that they help whoever they want to help. They're not helping everyone. I'm in the area of Black Culture Zone. I'm right here where they're buying up everything. And they're seeing me here every day struggling. And do they support me? No. I mean, nobody that don't support me, I don't have a problem with airing you out. Support me from the top. Because I'm at the top of my business. And not only that, I'm doing things to support my family. I do things that support the community. Everybody knows about it. So the thing it is that you can just step in and try to help me one way or another. Bax know about me. So Bax and Black Culture Zone, Roots, all them and all connected. I done did things with Roots. And I did things with Black Culture Zone before they shut it down because I was in Stone City. And they had a little thing for business owners. But they said that in Stone City, we was out of the 40 by 40 area. And so I said, well, it seems like y'all controlled by white folks. You know what I mean? Y'all let them tell you where it is. I said, first of all, there's not a lot of Black businesses in Oakland anymore. But, you know, I'm born and raised in San Francisco, Hunters Point. And then, you know, and I was raised over in Stone City as well. It's like, I'm not just a good guy that used to just be a good guy. Now I'm striving to be better. But when I was out on the block, and anybody from the block understand, y'all wasn't tripping with me. And y'all still is not rating us that's on the block today the way y'all are rating us who are striving to get right. So then that tells you that the government love wrong rather than love right. Because if they spent that same time on getting us off the block, you know what I mean? Mm-hmm. You'll make more money off of that because guess what? You're putting us in your judicial system. You know what I mean? But you can't overcrowd the jails again. And the thing is, you can't take us to jail as vendors, but you can take our property. But then you want us to assault you. You know what I mean? So then you have something that you can just take us to jail for. Which, you know, it's a sad situation. And most vendors are scared. I came from the streets, so I'm not scared of the police. So then they let you take advantage of them. You be like, okay, especially our Brown Brothers. You come take their stuff, they just walk away.
0: Brother Muhammad is speaking because, let's be real, there's a targeted assault as well on migrante indigenous relatives who are micro business people. That's what he's talking about. Peloteros, taqueros, our relatives right here in East Oakland, right here in International. They're not going to speak back because we're also worried about these false border terrorists. It's very serious, and it is an assault. What are the marching orders? What are you asking listeners and viewers to support?
1: Man, we're just asking you to continue to support the vendors, get behind us. We have a collective that we put together. It's called Oakland Vendors Collective. If you're a vendor in Oakland, you know, tap in, you know, find out about us, you know what I'm saying? It's called Oakland Vendor Collective. Everything that we do, you know what I'm saying, will not be televised. We all out here. If you want to get more information, you come down MacArthur, you know what I mean? You'll see a vendor out there, talk to him. Yeah, Black Rasta, that's what's happening. That was the name of it. I just found that out.
0: Black Riders.
1: And then come down by the lake, you'll see vendors out there, and ask them for the information. Of what it is, just don't ask Ricardo. His name is Ricardo. He worked for the city of Oakland. He's the one that's out here terrorizing everyone.
0: Don't talk to him.
1: He's going
0: to
1: take your stuff.
0: Tell people how they can support Brother Muhammad's business.
1: Oh, man, you can support my business by buying Halal Barbecue. Go on there and just type in Halal Barbecue. You know what I mean? I'm the only brother that's doing Halal Barbecue. You have some of my Middle Eastern brothers that's doing it, but they don't have Halal Soul Food Barbecue. We on Black Arthur. You can smell the smoke.
0: Right here next door to Hopefulness. How about that?
1: That's right.
0: You know, support community. buy from relatives on the street doing the real work, micro business people, powerful community relatives like Brother Muhammad. So Halal Barbecue right here on Black Arthur, right near 82nd. Any last words, Muhammad, before we sign out?
1: Just blessings, and man, let's stay together as a community, black and brown.
0: Okay.
1: Let's, you know what I'm saying, let's reunite, because, and I say reunite because we have been disunited from each other. You know what I mean? We work for one common cause, and that's liberation. We might speak a different language, but, you know, always keep an interpreter around.
0: And remember, they're both the colonizers' languages anyway.
1: Right.
0: All right? Today's broadcast is dedicated to all our black and brown warriors who've died on these occupied streets from the violence of a colonial terror they call sweeps. Shouting out to Tyrell Wilson, killed in Clanville. Shouting out to Stephen Taylor, killed in so-called San Leandro, for having a mental health crisis and being houseless in Walmart. Shouting out to all our relatives in Tavangar, in Uchun, in Yalamu, and beyond, who many people don't even remember or recognize when they die. So today's show is in honor of Jose Castillo, because now they're not just sweeping us, they're shooting us.

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1: So we've had dramatic developments in the regional war between the United States and Israel, which is involved and then not involved, and Iran over the last 24 hours as the Saudi-backed forces in Yemen have completely collapsed. Combined with a drop in traffic through the Strait of Hormuz, you're now seeing Brent crude and crude oil prices surging over $100 a barrel up to more than $105 a barrel. Last night, you had President Trump reaching into his bag of tricks for a new midterm strategy. He said he's going to pay everybody $5,000 if they will just come out and vote for him. I don't know where he's going to get that $5,000. But we'll see. He's got a couple months to put it together. So to talk about how we got to this situation, both over the past several months and also in the 25 years since the September 11th attacks, we're joined by two people who we're very grateful to have here. We have Rob Malley. Many of you, I'm sure, are familiar with his work as one of the lead negotiators of the JCPOA. He's now a senior fellow at Yale's Jackson School of Global Affairs. He was he served as President Biden's special envoy for Iran as well in those ill-fated attempts to kind of bring back together a JCPOA. He now heads the International Crisis Group. Also joined, Rob, thank you so much for being here.
2: Thank you. And I lead the Middle East program at the International Crisis Group.
1: Middle East program. Yes. I knew it wasn't the entire thing. Yes.
2: I did one day. Yes.
1: One day.
2: No, I did in the past.
1: Okay.
2: Anyway.
1: Also joining us is Vali Nasser, a highly regarded professor of international affairs and Middle East studies at Johns Hopkins, former dean of the school and a former senior advisor in the Obama administration on Afghanistan and Pakistan. Vali, thank you so much for being here.
3: Thank you.
1: Yep. And Maz, actually, if you don't mind, I wanted to start just by getting your guys' thoughts off the top on these climactic events in Yemen over the last 24 hours. Rob, can you just describe for people what unfolded over the last 24 hours and how it is that you think the Ansar Allah, otherwise known as the Houthis, were able to pull off this this sweep to the western part of Yemen, and what it now does to the balance of power in the region?
2: Yeah, so things are pretty, first, great, thanks for having us, but things are pretty recent, pretty raw, so I don't want to say too much that then could be contradicted by events. But this has been brewing for some time. I mean, this is a shoe that a number of us, were waiting to see whether it would drop, which is when the Houthis would really get, or Ansar Allah would get fully involved in the campaign. It took some time. I admit, I thought that it would happen sooner. And I think it's a combination of two reasons. There's the domestic reasons. I mean, the Houthis have felt, from their perspective, they've been under a Saudi-led siege now for a long time. They're not really able to govern. They've been asphyxiated economically, and they have been preparing themselves at some point to attack the government forces that are aligned with Saudi Arabia, and in particular to move towards the, as you say, southern western coast, both because it's an important part Yemen-wise, but also, and this relates to the other dimension, which is that the Houthis are a partner of the member, whatever you want to call the Axis of Resistance, if that's the right term. Certainly, they are partnered with Iran. And at this point, it seemed like the combination of domestic desire and an opportunity to try to gain an advantage in the domestic balance of power, but also regionally to help Iran as it's trying to block the transit of goods through both the Strait of Hormuz and now the Red Sea in order to put more pressure on the United States. The combination of the two factors have led the Houthis to do. Again, I expected it might happen sooner, but it is happening. Once it happened, it's happening pretty rapidly, and the government aligned forces seem to be in pretty significant retreat. Again, I don't want to claim this is the end of the story. Saudi Arabia may intervene more forcefully. They have air superiority. But on the ground, from everything we're seeing, the Houthis have managed to conquer quite a bit more territory, and that, again, if you're looking at it in the Iran-U.S. dynamic, it's a big piece of the puzzle that just has been completed. in terms of putting pressure on the oil market, which is one of the main assets that Iran has at its disposal to try to pressure the United States.
1: Yeah, Vali, anything to add to that? I also saw news that, and I don't know if this is connected, I mean, not immediately connected, but connected more broadly to the situation, that Dow Chemical is now reviewing its $20 billion partnership that it has with Saudi Arabia. What kind of lasting impact is this going to have on Saudi Arabia? And why isn't there more pressure from Saudi Arabia on President Trump, who they spent the last, you know, 8 years bribing, to end this disastrous conflict, disastrous for them?
3: Well, to the first point of your question, and adding on what Rob said, I mean, time is of the essence right now. So, of course, the Houthis have probably been preparing for this for some time. But we are at a point where President Trump thought that he has created a new stable situation that benefits him. You know, there's no kinetic war with Iran, no hot war. Iran would be under tremendous amount of economic sanctions, which he put out there with a lot of fanfare as if this was an entirely new strategy, and that the Treasury would replace the Pentagon essentially as the sharp end of the spear fighting against Iran. And the blockade against Iran would stay put, but somehow the Strait of Hormuz would become much more porous. And it was very clear that the sense came began to prevail in the media and among the analysts that Iran was now on its back heel. Now, this obviously is something that suits President Trump going into midterm elections. He can control the news. The price of oil would be stable. He can claim that he has the upper hand. And we could see even in some of his commentaries the past few days on the media and in this convention that he has, that he thought that he's in a comfortable position, is in a stable position. Iranians have every incentive to disturb that stability. It doesn't benefit Iran if, not only if in practical sense the U.S. gets the upper hand, but even in the news cycle, the U.S. gets the upper hand. Because I think part of the Iranian pressure on President Trump is all about oil prices, which I think at some level react to news as opposed to actual supply. And also the midterm elections, where the news matters a lot, great deal. So this Houthi offensive, it's almost like a long-term planning, as Rob says, has not come together with the short-term objective for Iran. It's good news for Iran, whether they had actually planned it or not, because it spooks the energy markets. It puts a lot of pressure on Saudi Arabia, as you said. It gets President Trump out of the comfort that he might have felt as we go towards October, that, you know, if the Red Sea and the Persian Gulf come together, perhaps the energy markets may go southwards. Now, why doesn't Saudi Arabia put more pressure on the U.S.? I don't think that there can be any more pressure put on President Trump. It's not a given how he reacts to pressure or how he even makes decisions. I think everybody here, from the Iranians to the Saudis to Israelis, everybody's sort of trying to deal with the psychology of one man. I mean, he doesn't really rely on the system. He doesn't take advantage of the U.S. administration, of the agencies, the way a president does by, you know, listening to people below him. Policy is not made in that same way. I think the Saudis have periodically been able to have an impact, like preventing the United States bombing power plants and the energy sector in Iran. And I think the Saudis, basically, there's no way for them to prevent being collateral damage. I mean, end of the day, they cannot deliver President Trump victory, nor can they tell President Trump accept defeat with Iran. So they can only have an influence on the margins. But I think the stakes are too much for President Trump to be listening to Mohammed bin Salman in terms of what to do next.
1: So, Rob, I also wanted to ask about this strategy that, And I think Vali put it very well, that the media started to absorb this idea that Trump, through his persistence and transitioning it into a non-kinetic war, was somehow snatching at least a stalemate from the jaws of defeat. and that, you know, if he could keep this steady, you know, they didn't actually explain how it's going to go from there to an ultimate victory, but at least it was, you know, the idea was being presented that that this was finally going in his direction somewhat. It, you know, the kinetic war started up again. Trump, you know, significantly responsible for that, even though it upended his own position. And so now here we are. But the new concept that the media is starting to metabolize seems to be Trump is going to keep this as a low grade war all the way through the rest of his term. And so I'm curious what that looks like. The other night we saw, I don't know if it was deliberate or accidental, but the firing of somewhere between 30 and 50 anti-ballistic missiles as the Iranians were firing on a base in Jordan. And it underscored the rapid depletion of U.S. capacity in the region. So I'm wondering if this new media conception is accurate, or not is it accurate, but can Trump physically maintain a presence for 2 years? And what does that look like?
2: So it's a great question, Ryan. I want to come back to what Vali said, which I think really hits the nail on the head, which is there was this, I don't think it was only a news perception. I think there was really an effort to create what Vali correctly noted, a new normal, a new status quo, which would have been more painful for Iran in absolute terms than to the United States, because Iran would have been deprived of any economic lifeline at all. I mean, if the blockade is really imposed, they can't sell anything, they could barely import, they have no revenue. And from the Trump administration, I think their calculus was, yeah, we could absorb an increase in the price of oil. It doesn't seem to be increasing as much as all the analysts had predicted. So I think their view was, President Trump's view was, in the respective clocks, who could last longer? Mm-hmm. He had concluded, and I don't think it was only a matter of news perception. I think he genuinely believed, and many analysts believed, that if things stayed as they were, Iran would suffer more than the U.S., and Iran would have no way out. I actually think that was a correct narrative. It had one asterisk, which is a huge one, which is Iran has a vote in this. And as Vali said, their decision at that point was, we can't continue in this and make it as if this new normal was the future for the next 2 years. The instrument we have, the weapon we have, is to make the economic or physical pain that the U.S. feels much greater than it is now. That's a risky bet, because at some point either they kill a number of Americans because they fire on one of the American ships, or President Trump, as we know, pretty impulsive, decides price of oil is now 120, 130. I need to attack Iran, even if there's no strategy behind it. I just need to attack them to show that I take the initiative. So I think that's part of the reason why the Iranians went it through a gradual process. They didn't do anything that was in and of itself yet sort of the casus belli, really crossing a red line. Although, again, if one of their missiles had hit one of the ships, you may have seen a number of American casualties. But I think what they're doing now was very predictable in a way, which is the more Trump's strategy succeeds, quote unquote, in terms of cutting off Iran's economic lifeline, the more Iran has an incentive to strike back and to up the ante, to shake the status quo, to increase the price of oil, which they seem to be doing now, both through their actions and the Houthi actions, and to show the U.S. and the rest of the world, if you think you can last for another 3 months, 6 months, let alone 2 years, having us under siege and you're not paying a price, think again. And I think that's really what we're seeing. And I think it's a combination of factors. It is greater Iranian taking of risks in the last few days. It is what the Houthis have done. And it's just the natural, I mean, as Vali said, that I'm not no expert in the oil market. We've been looking at it at Crisis Group for some time. At some point, the bottom was going to give. I'm not sure we're there yet, but we now have seen pretty significant increases, which has led, I mean, I don't know if you noticed, President Trump said, I think it was yesterday, the war's going to end now after the midterms, which is quite an extraordinary thing for him to say. It doesn't really help him politically, I would think. And we're going to see the price of oil collapse after the midterms, which I guess is his way of saying nothing's going to be resolved between now and then. I mean, if you believe anything that comes out of his mouth. But so in answer to your question, Ryan, I think the notion that Trump had was I could last this way for a long time. I think the Iranians have just made the point of telling him, no, you can't.
4: So Dr. Nasser, about a decade ago, you wrote a very influential book called The Dispensable Nation. And it was, I think, in maybe 2015 or 14. And it was about people in the Middle East's experience of U.S. foreign policy at that time, and the sense that people are becoming disillusioned because of the Iraq war and so forth. So a lot of time has passed since then. And I think this new conflict is potentially a turning point, because we're hearing a lot of people from the Gulf and elsewhere very disillusioned with the U.S. war in Iran, and specifically the failure to suppress Iranian missile fire and defend the GCC states after the war began over their objections or misgivings and so forth. And now it seems like we're entering a period where the U.S. is pretty much, you know, admitting more or less that the previous compact in the Gulf may not be sustainable. The bases in the Gulf, in the Persian Gulf basin that were maintained by the U.S. Navy may not be sustainable in the future. We heard that from several current former U.S. officials. And then finally, now this Houthi offensive in Yemen, which is going to very much endanger Saudi Arabia, and also was a knock-on consequence of the Iran war. How do you foresee, you know, I guess with the caveat that it's still early and the situation is fluid, how do you foresee the Gulf relationship changing with the U.S. going forward, and also its relationship with Iran? And do you still see that the prognostication made by some that Iran will be much more influential in the Gulf going forward as being valid given the way things are developing?
3: Well, I mean, the time period that book covered, actually, Rob was in the government and definitely has a very important perspective. My sense is that at that point in time, the Arab world was, before that, they had been upset with the U.S. invasion of Iraq and the whole consequences it had, that the U.S. went in, broke down a state that he couldn't fix, and President Bush ended up creating a mess that caused sectarianism, et cetera. I think under President Obama, there was particularly in the Gulf region anger at the JCPOA, that this somehow was a giveaway to Iran, or the U.S. was recognizing Iran, was opening the door to it while Iran was expanding its influence in Syria. But I think over time, and I have to say that many Arab countries, particularly UAE and to some extent Saudi Arabia, did a lot to undermine the JCPOA afterwards and are a good deal responsible for the demise of the deal. But I think they came to rue that. In other words, after the deal was broken down and a far more aggressive Iran appeared on the scene, and even during his first term, President Trump was not willing to defend Saudi Arabia when Iran attacked Saudi facilities. I think the Gulf countries began backtracking, and they came up with a very different strategy, which is if they made nice with Iran, if they normalized relations, somehow they would no longer be on the target list, and things would calm down. So I would say, over time, the anger that they had on the Obama administration, they don't want to admit it now, but they understand was misplaced. And they were wrong. They were wrong in the sense that they undermined the deal that might have put Iran historically on a very different trajectory. And definitely the consequences of the deal was a far more aggressive Iran, which has become a much bigger problem for them. But now I think the issue is far worse and far larger, namely, the entire idea that the United States would protect the Gulf or has the capability to protect the Gulf is now open to question. The U.S. was not able to defend the bases it had in the Gulf region. And it is the United States that brought the war to the region, largely at Israel's bidding. In other words, the U.S. had these bases there to defend the Gulf if Iran attacked it. The Gulf created this pathway with Iran normalization, et cetera, which meant Iran would not attack it. So there was no reason for the U.S. to go to war with Iran. But the U.S. brought war and then wasn't able to defend the Gulf. So the Gulf is right now extremely angry at Iran for the amount of damage that it has brought to the region. But it cannot say in any honesty that it can trust the United States to be able to protect it. And we know we hear the U.S. military talking about some of these bases may never be built again. The U.S. may not go back again. So then the question, if you're Bahrain or Saudi Arabia or UAE, is that, well, what do we do? Right? So decades of reliance on the United States to protect them has now shattered. So if they were really upset with the Obama administration that somehow he's becoming soft on Iran, I think that's actually much worse, because right now the United States became really hard on Iran but was unable to defend them. I think we haven't seen the end of this war. So I don't think anybody in the Gulf can say definitively what the next step is, largely because we don't know what shape Iran will come out of this war. Right now, I think there's a sense that the walls that were containing Iran are broken. And it doesn't look like the United States has any clear plans about how it's going to rebuild those walls, or if it actually will rebuild those walls. So Iran somehow feels much more unleashed, and its claim to control of the Strait of Hormuz for now is a kind of claim to the Persian Gulf being an Iranian lake that we haven't seen since the Shah's period. And even the Shah never made that claim this boldly. And I think that's, in a sense, unless the U.S. is able to force Iran back into its cage, the entire scene in the Gulf has now changed.
1: And this situation that you described with the Gulf countries so livid at Iran for the damage that has been done to you reflects what we've heard from out of these Gulf countries as well, but also to me is utterly incomprehensible. As you pointed out, Iran was locked into the JCPOA, and those countries very actively attempted to disrupt that agreement, successfully did so, and then, you know, were the home to American bases that were used to launch two surprise wars against Iran, to then follow that decade of activity by being angry that they responded, to me suggests that there's a lot of processing left to do before they get to a place where they can actually come to some regional stability. And so, Rob, I'm curious from your perspective, as somebody who dedicated so much of your life to putting that deal together, what you've seen from the Gulf countries in terms of that intellectual transformation or strategic transformation that Valley talked about, this idea that, oh, wait, maybe Rob was onto something there, and we perhaps should have left that into place. Like, what's it been like for you to watch that unfold, and where do you think they are at this point? And can they get to a place where they can have a reasonable geostrategic arrangement with their neighbor?
2: Yeah, so one of my, I don't know if it's a flaw or not, but I always try to put myself in other people's shoes and try to understand why, in this case, the Gulf acted the way they did. And it doesn't mean that I accept it, but I think it helps me then try to understand where they might be going. I'm not sure that, I mean, maybe Vali is right that they are looking back with some regret at their attitude towards the JCPOA. I think some of them might say, no, the problem was not that we opposed the JCPOA. It was that the United States didn't do everything they needed to do to weaken Iran. And so, yes, we left the JCPOA, but it wasn't accompanied by the policies that were needed to really be firm against Iran. They may have some self-justification, but I think Vali is probably right that they're looking back and saying, let's imagine a counterfactual way. We're still in the JCPOA. Would we be facing the situation we're facing today? But I mean, what lessons did they learn from the last, say, year or so? And then I think it's a number of contradictory lessons. I do think they are, as Vali said, very upset at Iran. They invested. Take a step back. The Gulf countries took two major wagers over the last few years. One is a long-term wager, U.S. Umbrella, U.S. protection. That's how we're going to be sure that we're going to be safe against Iran or anyone else. Their second wager was more recent. Let's try to improve our relations with Iran as insurance policy against an Iranian attack. The last year has proven that both those wagers were fatally flawed. As Vali said, American protection didn't amount to much. To the extent that they were going to protect anyone, it was their bases, our bases, American bases, and Israel, and maybe, but not Gulf assets per se, because that's not an American priority. So the kind of protection the U.S. offered was not worth all that much. And as Vali also said, the attempts to normalize with Iran when push came to shove didn't protect them either. And I take your point, Ryan, that why would they expect it to work? I've been there. I hear what they say. They say, we not only did we invest in economic relations with it, we tried to normalize with Iran, we also argued very strenuously with the Trump administration against going to war. But why do they hit us? Against the Iranian perspective, which I think you were kind of trying to explain, is there's no neutrality here. It's not like these Gulf countries were outside of the war. They had American bases. They did help in one way or another prosecute the war against the U.S., some to more against Iran, some to a greater degree than others. But from an Iranian perspective, I think there were two things. Number one, you're not neutral. You'd be neutral if you kicked out the American bases, if you prevented overflights, if you prevented refueling. And second of all, sorry to say, you are the most immediate targets. And if we're going to be asphyxiated, we need to make sure that the rest of the world is going to pay a price. And you're the, you know, so you're the target nearby. But those explanations don't really work if you're in Doha or Abu Dhabi or in Riyadh. They say, we tried, and what did it yield? Now, what does it mean for the Gulf going forward? I think they're caught in sort of a real jam because they made these two wagers. The two wagers failed, but they're left with the two wagers. I don't hear, at least for today, talk long term, and maybe we could think of a different security architecture. Right now, what I hear from the Gulf is the U.S. was unsatisfactory. It didn't help us. It helped itself. It was selfish. It was completely misguided in its policy. But we still need the U.S. because who else is going to protect us, even the minimal protection we got? And yes, Iran betrayed us, knifed us in the back, even though despite all efforts. But geography is what it is, and we need to maintain and try to rebuild a relationship with Iran. So I think what you're going to see coming out of these failed policies is in some ways a redoubling of these policies, but in the back of their minds, as you've said, the thought, we need something different. But something different always takes a long time to build. In some ways, I think the biggest, you know, I'll end with this, you know, wars that fail, whether it's Vietnam, whether it's Iraq, or whether it's Afghanistan, or this one, carry lessons, and they carry lessons for the U.S. These are all wars that the U.S. lost. Some lessons are unlearned as quickly as they are learned, and we've seen how the U.S. could resume its bad habits. But the real question for me is coming out of this war with Iran, which has failed, and which I think the recognition will be consensual at some point. It always takes some time. What does it mean about U.S. policy towards regime change in general, the militarization of U.S. policy in the Middle East, the presence of U.S. bases in the Middle East, the relationship with Israel, the relationship with the Gulf, the relationship with Iran? A smart American leadership would look at all of this and say, we could go back even from the beginning of the war on terror and everything that's failed, and maybe we'll get into that. But at least in terms of dealing with Iran and dealing with the Gulf and dealing with Israel, what are the lessons that we need to learn from what has been a catastrophically decided, prosecuted, and ultimately concluded war? That's the hope. If there's any silver lining here, it's that there'll be lessons about the limits of military force, the importance of diplomacy, the regional balance of power, and the limits of what the U.S. can do in a region that it very poorly understands.
4: You know, Rob, when the war began, and even before it, actually, there were a lot of reports that emerged of people inside the U.S. military at senior levels who had misgivings about the war, not because they liked Iran or that they didn't even have bad blood towards Iran for various historical episodes, but because they thought that the war itself would be strategically unsustainable for the U.S. military. It would draw resources and attention away from East Asia and Europe. You were in the Obama administration at the time that the JCPOA was pushed forward, and I think you must have heard some of those worries about what a conflict with Iran might look like, because, of course, obviously the Obama administration had a lot of people who did not have any love lost for Iran either, but they thought that JCPOA was a more pragmatic way of dealing with the problem. Has any of what's taking place in the war surprised you at the moment, like the shutdown of the Strait of Hormuz or the destruction of U.S. military bases? Or was that sort of baked into what people's expectations of a war with Iran would entail? I'm just curious if the war at all deviated from people's expectations, or they thought it would be a disaster, which is what incentivized diplomacy in the first place.
2: Yeah, and Murtaza, that's a great question. I can't, you know, I was really focused on the negotiations. I wasn't in Washington. I was in Vienna most of the time. I don't know how much contingency planning was taking place. I do know from people, even in the Biden administration after I left, that they were exploring all of this, and little of this, if any, came as a surprise. The one surprise may be, as Vali said, the speed with which Iran mastered or exerted control over the Strait of Hormuz, its willingness to take risks, including by attacking neighboring countries. I think some of it was baked in, but I think there's been a understandable, again, you don't have to accept it, an understandable shift in Iranian thinking, given their experience with the U.S. But no, I don't think any of this should have come as a surprise. My guess, and I was not in the obviously I was not sitting in with the Trump administration. My guess is these reservations were expressed to the president, but we know what kind of president he is. And when you deal with a authoritarian and kind of person, you tend not to be to voice your dissent too loudly, because who knows what will happen to you. So I suspect people, not just the military, but J.D. Vance and others told the president, and we know it now, at least it sounds like Tulsi Gabbard did the same thing, voice these warnings, but you do it with President Trump at your peril, which is why I'm sure that they couched it in very, very soft terms. And in the end said, Mr. President, we are the United States. If you decide to go in direction X, we will make it work. We just want you to know here are some of the downsides. I don't think that it's the military. In this case, I don't know it. I don't think they ignored it. I think they were in an administration where, as we were saying earlier, institutional processes have broken down. And it really is ironic in a way, you know, traditionally, and Vali would know this better than I, when people like to paint Iran as a despotic regime that has no, that is not institutionalized, where decision is very personalized in the hands of the supreme leader of the past. And the U.S. is institutionalized and has a democratic process, and it's not, and decisions are made collectively. In this case, at least, you could really say the shoes on the have changed feet, because in Iran, this seems to be an institutional process which has made decisions, for better or for worse, in the absence of a single leader, at least for a long time. And I don't think that the current supreme leader has the kind of authority that his father had. And in the U.S., you have a system where there are no institutions, there's no collective decision-making, it's all at the whim of one person. And that explains in part why you could get a series of warnings, and if the president says, I don't really care about these warnings, everyone is going to salute.
1: And Vali, what is your sense of what the Iranians are willing to accept at this point to end this conflict? And a version of the question I asked Rob, do you think it ends during the Trump administration, or do you think that whatever the Iranians would require would accept Trump to offer something that he just isn't able, just psychologically, to offer?
3: I mean, it depends on how do we define conflict here. I don't think this conflict is going to end anytime soon for varieties of reasons. First of all, Iran and the United States are quite far apart. Iranians are not in a mood of even signing an agreement and then coming out from the cold. This leadership is angry. The supreme leader is a child, wife, father was killed. Every one of these Revolutionary Guard commanders has lost a boss or a friend, and they all are basically walking, expecting to be assassinated at any moment. So that you have to take that psychological element into consideration. Nor is the United States right now in a magnanimous mood with Iran. I mean, I don't think the U.S. takes to defeat or even perception of defeat kindly. And even if Donald Trump wasn't there, the next president would try to sort of rebalance whatever the verdict of this war is up to this point. So it's not an easy pathway. And then you have the issue of Israel, which is a very big part of the U.S. decision-making in this war. Israel twice tried to bring down the Islamic Republic militarily in the past 2 years. It failed to do so. It drew some serious blood, and now the two are essentially mortal enemies

0: in a much more aggressive way than was the case before the two wars. And that's not going to go away. Israel now still looks at Iran as its biggest threat and wants to destroy it, and Iran similarly. So the best that you can, so in a way, whatever agreement we come up with, the issue is not gone away. And some of the other issues, like Iran's nuclear program, Iran's missile program, even the fate of the Strait of Hormuz, none of these are essentially look to be easily resolved. So I think we can expect that this war in some ways will continue, but it doesn't need to be a hot war on an ongoing basis. You may end up with a frozen conflict of sorts. But that frozen conflict requires a cessation of hostilities at some point where the two sides can at least live with it in the short term. I mean, I think the problem right now is that there is no way in which Donald Trump can declare victory right now. He clearly can't go to a level of war for whatever reasoning that would actually bring in a decisive battlefield victory, nor can Iran defeat the United States in the battlefield. And, you know, diplomatically, Donald Trump does not have a pathway right now to victory. The MOU that he signed was seen as a capitulation. Iran does see a diplomatic pathway to victory because they got an MOU that they saw as a victory. Their problem is that they want the United States to go back and implement what it signed on to in June, because it looked pretty good to them. They got pretty much everything they were asking for, which is the very reason Donald Trump cannot afford it. Afford to do that. So Trump wants a different MOU. Iranians want the same MOU. They both are trying to strong arm the other side through escalation, economic pressure, et cetera, that would bring them to the table. I think at some point they would have to. I don't think Iran has the stamina to be at war with the United States indefinitely, definitely under a major economic blockade. And the United States also cannot sustain this situation, nor can the global economy for an indefinite period of time. So the question is, at what point do they see their way back to the table? They're not there right now. They may not be there till after midterm elections. But I don't see the kind of war that we're seeing to be ongoing beyond a number of months, regardless of what he said. Either it explodes into something bigger that then would set its own rules, or I think the two sides would have to find some kind of a compromise, whether they like it or not, at the table, where then they can actually claim that the war has ended. I have to also add, we talked about the Gulf countries. I think none of them like the situation right now, but I think the current circumstance of the Strait of Hormuz being 1 hour open, 1 hour closed, no dependability, no on exports, business investment not coming back. None of this is also viable for them. I mean, let's take Qatar, Kuwait, and Iraq. They're having almost no exports at all. And they cannot sort of sustain that indefinitely. So I think there is a regional push also for ending this current phase. And then we'll see where we go from there.
1: And Vali, I want to ask you a bit about the MOU as well, too, because the 14 points of the MOU did seem very strongly to be an American capitulation towards Iran. There was this very heavily weighted towards Iranian concerns and Iranian framing of how to end the conflict. But when the MOU broke, it seemed also that Iran was the one that fired on three ships transiting the Strait of Hormuz at that time. And it seems that at the time, there were some disputes over whether the U.S. was violating the terms of the MOU in spirit or in practice by trying to create this southern Omani channel. Is the Iranian perspective that the MOU was, I guess they view the MOU as a favorable deal, but is there concern that any deal they make with Trump, whether it's the MOU or otherwise, would not actually be honored? Or do they foresee an ability of the U.S. to come back to those terms in a different format?
0: I think in Iran, it's become a very major talking point that it's one thing to cut a deal with the U.S., the other, it's a whole other thing to get it implemented. And especially with the Trump administration, that's a very big concern. And I think, look, like when ceasefires like this break down, each side claims the other one violated it first. So the Iranian view was that the Americans immediately after signing that they would bring ceasefires,

0: was encouraging this Omani channel to, in a de facto way, break Iran's hold over the strait. And the Iranians would view, and I'm not saying that that should be accepted at face value, that they shot on those tankers as a way of forcing the U.S. to abide by the MOU. President Trump decided to use that actually to break the MOU. In other words, the U.S. response to the Iranian violation was not calibrated to protect the MOU, but rather to blow it up. And the U.S. went to a sort of a month of systematic bombing to forcibly take away the Strait of Hormuz. Now, the upshot of all this, regardless of who's at fault and who fired first, is that the trust on both sides is much, much less, which means going back to the MOU, even the same MOU, is more difficult. My sense is, even if the United States were to say, let's go back to the same MOU, Iran is going to ask for some things now upfront, like its money being released ahead of time before the strait would be opened, or that the U.S. explicitly accept Iran's management of the Strait of Hormuz in a way that's not in the MOU. So, I think both sides understand that still they need an MOU, even if not exactly this one, but it's much more difficult to get back to it.
1: Can I add to that in response to what you said, Murtaza? First, I want to take issue a little bit with the framing of the MOU as a capitulation to Iran. And I say that for two reasons. One, politically, I think ultimately any deal is going to have to look like the MOU, as Vali said. And I think if we depict it as a capitulation, we're making it harder to get there because politicians are going to run away. But I say it also for substantive reasons. Wars have a consequence and failed wars have a heavier consequence. So by definition, the U.S. has lost the war in terms of the goals that it had set out. It's going to have to, quote unquote, pay Iran something. But what it was going to pay Iran in terms of, the hard assets that it was prepared to dispense at the beginning was a fraction of what Iran had lost as a result of the war. We're talking hundreds of billions of dollars of war damage, which the MOU would not have compensated for. So capitulation, I don't know that. For me, that's an excessive term. And the most sort of quote-unquote generous aspects of the MOU, those were all promissory. Those only came if there was a final deal which was going to be reached, which I don't think anyone on this show thought was ever going to happen. So I don't view it as a capitulation. I thought it was a relatively realistic way of approaching the problem. Iran needs economic relief, all the more so because of the devastation that it endured as a result of this illegal war. And the U.S. wanted the Strait of Hormuz to be open and some assurance that they would be negotiating the nuclear file in the future. That's what the MOU did, and I think we're going to have to come back to something like that. For the reasons Vali said, I agree 100%, it's going to be much harder. I mean, if you're Iran, and I think this was true at the time of the MOU, why would you trust anything coming out of this administration? I mean, the president who tore up the JCPOA in 2018 for no reason at all, who twice bombs Iran in the middle of negotiations that, according to some and the third-party mediators, were showing signs of progress, who constantly says one thing and then does another. So if I'm Iran, the only deal I'm going to accept, as Vali said, is one in which it is clear that I retain my leverage over the Strait of Hormuz so that in the event of a U.S. violation, which they expect is going to happen, they could immediately shut down the Strait of Hormuz, which is why they were so concerned by the chipping away at the control through the passage through the southern route near Oman. And secondly, again, as Vali said, upfront release of the frozen assets, which we could have a long discussion about it. It's Iranian money. Some of it was promised. I mean, a lot of it was promised to Iran before, but then reneged upon by the Biden administration, by the way. So I think they're going to want a lot up front in order to take any concession because they believe that their concession is irrevocable, whereas America's concessions, they could always turn the switch on and off. That makes it very hard because politically and for other reasons, for Trump to say, okay, I agree to this MOU, but now it's going to be tilted a little bit more, even more in Iran's favor because their control of the Strait of Hormuz is going to be more explicit and they're going to get more money up front. That's become very difficult for Trump to do. And he may not trust the Iranians either. So objectively, they both still have the same interests I described earlier, economic relief for one, opening the Strait of Hormuz for the other. How you get there, and I don't want to put all of the blame on the U.S., but when you lie and renege on your word time and time again, it's no wonder that the other side is going to find it hard to reach a deal with you. So I don't know how this ends. I mean, again, it's hard for me to see this going on for 2 years, although I could see it going on in some fashion like this. As Gandhi said, I don't think in 2 years we're going to see a resolution of this. The only, again, I look for rays of hope. Trump has been, and his presidency has been, a disaster vis-a-vis Iran on almost every level. But he is somebody who is immune to the laws of politics. He's immune to orthodoxy. He could tomorrow agree to something with Iran that none of his predecessors would have even dreamt of. So I'm not saying he's going to do that, but you always have with him, maybe after the midterms, I think after the midterms, either he decides to escalate and to go for broke, or maybe he tries some diplomatic endeavor, which would be, he may view as overly risky before the midterms. But again, that I'm just speculating, because if we've learned one thing is that we have no clue what President Trump is going to decide from 1 minute to the next.
2: I was struck earlier by your point that wars have consequences and losing wars have even more consequences. And this citing of Vietnam, Iraq, Afghanistan, and now Iran, that's quite a record, for the last, many decades. And I'm curious what that has done to the kind of American foreign policy establishment. And now here we are, on the 25th anniversary of 9/11. Are you seeing any, and I'm curious from both of your perspective, any substantial rethinking about American foreign policy? Because I remember when I was in going to elementary school or middle school, they'd say the U.S. has only lost one war ever in its history. And now I'm a slightly older man and we've lost four. It seems like that can't keep going on. What has been the response?
1: So I could talk to you, interested in Bali's view. He's had front seat experience, particularly in the case of Afghanistan. As I said earlier, I think we do learn lessons. We learn lessons from Vietnam. For how long after that do we say, the mistakes of Vietnam? We thought we learned the lesson from Iraq. President Obama largely was elected on the basis of no, this was a stupid war, and we shouldn't do regime change wars like this again. And Afghanistan, I think the lessons learned about the mistake of our 20-year plus involvement there. But we also, our memories are pretty short, and then we unlearn it. And so after Vietnam, we then go to the period where the U.S. has, under Reagan, the U.S. has to reassert itself. After Iraq, we do have a number of attempts by the U.S. to intervene in the region against the better lessons that Iraq should have taught us, most prominently recently with the attempt to topple the regime in Iran. I'm hoping that the cumulative impact, you didn't mention Gaza, which is not a U.S. war, but certainly has U.S. footprints and fingerprints all over it, that the cumulative impact of decades, and let's just start with 9/11, we're, 25th anniversary, of 25 years of a war on terror that's been also accompanied by two regime change wars, at least, well, three, if you count, and with three, with Afghanistan, and maybe attempts in Syria and Libya, maybe the cumulative impact at some point will be a clear lesson about, as I said earlier, the over-militarization of American foreign policy, the belief that we could change regimes from afar and then, and with the consequences that we hope for, the belief that disproportionate military and economic force means that others are simply going to succumb to our will. And I could go on with the list of those sort of fundamental misconceptions born of a time when the U.S. maybe felt was more hegemonic than it is, but has always triggered resistance. And again, as Stephen Wertheim and I wrote in a piece a few weeks or months ago, maybe one of the silver linings of this war with Iran will be that we will have been, or we, when I say we, the political class, would have learned the lesson that dealing with Iran by attempting to topple the regime, by attempting to strangle it economically, is not going to resolve any of the problems that we face. And the only route that has given us a semblance of or some success has been the diplomatic route with the JCPOA. One would hope that the fact that it's President Trump, that he threw so much into it, if he himself is proven to have failed, that maybe it means that we're going to be inoculated when the next organization or politician says, I have the answer to Iran, it's a regime change endeavor. That's my hope. I can't claim that. As I said, I think there's a cyclical nature to American foreign policy, and maybe the lessons of today will be unlearned tomorrow.
3: Yeah, Rob, that's a very good point, actually. And it seems that there's also a generational difference about this, too, because J.D. Vance and some people who were younger members of the administration seem more skeptical and maybe have internalized these lessons a bit more, whereas Trump and Lindsey Graham and others are very much products of the unipolar moment in America and, you know, the sense of hegemony at the end of the Cold War. You know, very quickly, I did want to get your take on one particular issue. We've talked so much about this war in the context of the Strait of Hormuz, but you mentioned earlier that really the actual dispute between the U.S. and Iran was over the nuclear program. And that has not really been, it's not really the subject of discussions at the moment. And nor did the MOU itself address it directly. It sort of forestalled that much more difficult conversation to somewhere in the ambiguous future. You know, given what's happened in this war and the fact that the major Iranian fear was a joint U.S.-Israeli attack against the country, do you foresee this conflict potentially generating an Iranian nuclear weapon in the future or a threshold capacity to develop nuclear weapons? How would you think that may affect the trajectory, but given your past history dealing with the program and negotiating with Iran?
2: Before you answer, did you see Trump in his speech yesterday?
1: I've never heard of that.
4: If they had a nuclear weapon, I'd be calling the Supreme Leader. And I'd be saying, Mr. Supreme Leader, how are you, sir? Is there anything we can do for you? As opposed to bombing the crap out of them. We cannot let Iran have a nuclear weapon. It's very simple. We cannot let them have a nuclear weapon.
1: No, he said yesterday, if Iran had a bomb now, I'd be calling the Supreme Leader and begging him to cooperate, whereas now I can go ahead and bomb them to smithereens. I mean, he's a walking, every now and then he stumbles into a truth, you got to say, and this was, he's right? I mean, if Iran had a bomb, maybe none of this would have happened. Does that mean, I don't think Iran needed to hear from the president to think about it. And again, very curious what Vali thinks. My view on this has been for a long time, if I were an Iranian leader, and as I said, I try to put myself in their shoes, I would have concluded some time ago that we'd be safer if we had a nuclear bomb. I would look at Iraq. I would look at Libya. I would look at North Korea. Right? I mean, just look at that trio and you reach a conclusion, right? And the reason I think they decide they have not done it is because it's a very risky venture, particularly when you have American and Iranian eyes and missiles and planes directed at you. And so if the Supreme Leader felt that by snapping his fingers tomorrow he'd have a nuclear bomb, I don't know why he wouldn't do it. I'm not saying he would. There was the fatwa, but I suspect that he'd be very tempted. But the period of maximum danger is the period between the decision to make it and the acquisition of the bomb. You know, without getting into details, the U.S. and Israel do know a lot about what's happening in Iran. And so I think that was the fear. I think as a result of the wars in 2025, 2026, again, Vali would know better from understanding how the leadership is thinking. The debate seems to be, and it's a debate that's been ongoing now for some time, but more intense than ever I could recall, about Iranian saying, why don't we get a bomb? Some leaders have said we made a mistake earlier by not trying to acquire one because they never would have attacked us the way they did. So the motivation, in my view, is very high. The capacity and the capacity to do it undetected, probably that's where, if I had to wager, I don't think we're going to see them try to acquire a bomb. But one of the impact of this war, inevitably, I mean, that I think it's incontrovertible, is that it has increased the motivation of the Iranian leadership to find any means of deterrence, and acquiring the bomb is certainly one of them.
2: Yeah, Vali, I was just curious for your own take on that. Do you get the same sense that there is now heightened motivation, but you know, still the same considerable difficulties?
0: I think Rob got it exactly right. I mean, you're now seeing a lot more open conversation in Iran's parliament, in political class, in influential media, that Iran should leave the non-proliferation treaty, Iran should build a nuclear bomb. And there is sort of veiled even a criticism of the former Supreme Leader for wasting 20 years, if you would, and not getting a bomb, and his strategy of a nuclear program that was supposedly above the ground, could be inspected by IAEA, was open to negotiation, actually brought both war and sanctions on Iran, you know, as they have nothing to show for that particular doctrine. Now, as revered as he is, they cannot go out and openly criticize him. But everything about the debate today says that it was his fault. We're at war and we're under these sanctions because either we shouldn't have had a nuclear program, which is something like Iran's current president once said. He said, this program has brought us nothing but sanctions and war. Why just give it away? Or that you actually go get a bomb and you follow a Pakistan, you know, Israel, North Korea model. And, but this kind of way in which Iran has proceeded in a no man's land, the way they see it, they understand that that's a failure. But then, you know, the fact that it was a failure does not mean there is an immediate remedy. I mean, I'm not an expert. Rob knows this a lot better than I do. The distance between where Iran is now, given particularly the damage to its infrastructure, et cetera, and, you know, having a credible arsenal deliverable nuclear warheads is some distance. And managing that period, given where Iran is today, is not simple. So the urge may be there, but whether they can act on it is not very clear. And I do think there is a very, very narrow window for the U.S. in the sense that right now Iran's main focus is on the Strait of Hormuz, is on finishing the war. Yes, nuclear weapons down the road could be a solution, but how this war ends and under what terms, and you know, it does have a bearing on what Iran's next step is. I mean, one of the strongest, I think, reasons why Iran would opt for a nuclear weapon is this entire mowing the lawn strategy. If that's the future, that's the biggest indicator. But if there is an end game in which there is certain security guarantees given to Iran, which if you read the MOU, if you read what they're saying, end of war at all fronts and no more attacks on Iran, not that they would trust Trump, but it tells you what they're after. And I think that that could have an impact on that crucial decision.
3: This is a question for both Vali and Rob. Maybe I'll ask Vali first. But, you know, the current discussion of the war has talked a lot about this basing network that the U.S. has had in the Persian Gulf and in the Gulf Arab states and beyond. And we, for most of our lives, or, you know, at least the last three decades since the first Gulf War, we've kind of gotten used to that U.S. presence in the Middle East as something normal. But in the longer historical scope, it's a bit aberrant. The U.S. didn't really have a huge military presence, bases and so forth in the Middle East through most of the 20th century. And, you know, that process started with Saddam Hussein's invasion of Kuwait and then the bases in Saudi Arabia and expanded from there. And over the course of that, it, you know, 9/11 was in some sense a byproduct of that. In the words of its perpetrators, they were motivated in part by the U.S. bases in Saudi Arabia and so forth. And now, you know, it seems that this may be a turning point in the sense that so many of the bases were destroyed. And at least at the moment, there is question about whether the U.S. will retain a large troop presence in the Middle East in the same configuration or at all. You know, looking back at this broad sweep of history, do you think that this is perhaps beginning at the end of the U.S.-led order, so to speak, in the Middle East in the sense of having a large military presence? Or is there strong, or are there strong incentives in Washington to sort of rebuild that position and maintain it despite the escalating costs and what seems like the decreasing popularity of maintaining this mission among the American electorate?
0: I mean, I would say very quickly, I mean, once bases are destroyed, it's much easier not to rebuild them than to give up bases that are functioning. It's the same also domestically. But I also think that this war has exposed certain problems, if you would, with the sort of fundamentals of the U.S. military. For instance, these are not sort of just losses on war, but they are very important. Like the United States has a disconnect between industrial production and the munitions that it needs. I mean, the fact that the United States of America will run out of munitions in fighting a second tier military is not just a loss in war. It's something much more problematic. And also the same applies to these bases. The bases seem now to be a military strategy whose time in the age of drones and, you know, the kind of missile warfare that can happen is gone. In other words, it was that being so close to Iran was a strategic advantage. In this war, it became a strategic liability, right? And so I think some of these issues are not about just losing or winning the war. I think it's more at the technical level what the U.S. and others, Chinese, Taiwanese, Russians, Ukrainians, are going to learn from this war.
1: Yeah, I mean, listen, I'd say this is one of those questions I said people need to ask themselves in the wake of the war. I mean, what was the U.S. presence? You know, it goes back to Carter or whatever, the presence in the Gulf. It was supposed to allow the free flow of oil, contain Iran at some point, also contain Iraq, protect our partners, whatever, in the Gulf. As Vali just said, on all three of those fronts, it not just fell short. It, in some ways, you could argue that it acted as a magnet for attacks against the U.S., against the Gulf, and it certainly was in no position. Our presence there didn't make it any easier to maintain the free flow of oil, to the contrary. So I think, at a minimum, people need to ask the question, what is the relationship between ends and means? In what way did our presence serve any of the self-proclaimed goals that they were intended to achieve? The other question, which is why I don't know the full answer to what you're asking, is people are going to ask themselves, okay, suppose the U.S. withdraws, then what? Does China come in? Does Russia come in? What does Iran try to expand its influence by going after its neighbors? I don't have the answer to those. So, you know, I think that's what the conversation is Washington is going to be. I think you're going to have many people saying, look at what this brought us. It brought us nothing positive, and the Chinese and the Russians are sitting back and saying, you know, to the extent the U.S. is from a Chinese perspective, to the extent the U.S. can maintain the free flow of oil, that's helping us. And to the extent they're getting embroiled in this quagmire, that's great for us too. So I think there has to be a serious conversation on what the purpose of those bases have been. It's, as you said, it's also been one of the causes for a lot of anti-Americanism in the region. But weighing against that, I think you'll have voices saying, well, what about the competition with China? What about the competition with Russia? What about Iran's aspirations? My own view is that there's a much larger question about the regional architecture that needs to be raised, first and foremost, by the countries of the region themselves, GCC, Iraq, Iran. I mean, and the burden, it's their region, it's theirs to decide, and then they could decide if they want or not a foreign presence. But from the U.S. point of view, I think you're going to continue to have that discussion. I don't know where it will end up.
2: Yeah, and just financially speaking, it seems like you could spend $5 million per tanker as a fee at the Strait of Hormuz, and it would still be cheaper than maintaining 15 bases and two aircraft carriers and then another one to come in when the other one's, laundry machines burn down. But I wanted to wrap it there and thank you guys so much. Before with us, I did want to mention Rob Malley. Your book was out fairly recently last year. Tomorrow is Yesterday, book about the kind of failure of the from the Oslo Accords up today. Highly recommend it to anybody who wants to go through that history. And thank you, and thank you, Vali, so much for
1: you should mention Vali's very good book on Iran's national security strategy, which I always use in my course. So
3: it's a great book. Yeah, it's excellent.
0: Thank you.
2: And we'll put links to both of them down there. Actually,
0: thank you. Thanks very much.
2: A privilege.
1: Thanks for the conversation.
3: Take care, guys.
0: Good to see everybody. Take care. Bye.
1: Bye. Bye.
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0: From Washington, D.C., this is On the Ground. People around the world are marking the 25th anniversary of the September 11th, 2001 attacks on the U.S. and their aftermath of endless wars, genocide, surveillance, repression, and Islamophobia.
1: So on top of the grief that we were already feeling alongside everybody else, the United States government decides that Muslim New Yorkers are the target for the response to this terrorist attack.
0: And 25 years later, the movement for 9/11 truth, with scientists and engineers challenging official narratives about what happened that day, has moved from the fringe to the center of debate.
2: Those who are ignorant of the evidence or too timid to talk or just don't care will remain silent because the ugly truth of 9/11 goes against everything they believe.
0: All that and much more coming up.

0: Welcome to On the Ground, Voices of Resistance from the nation's capital. I'm Esther Averam. Well, after 6 months of the U.S.-Israeli war on Iran, which has killed thousands of Iranians, thousands more in Lebanon and Palestine, it makes sense to recall the secret U.S. plan leaked in the months after the September 11, 2001 attacks. The plan was to attack 7 countries in West Asia and Africa. And of those countries, only Iran, 93 million strong and with a powerful military, is still left standing. For this show, we'll hear a scientist, a journalist, a Muslim activist, and start with an historian, our geopolitical analyst, Gerald Horn, professor of history and African American studies at the University of Houston. His latest book is Slavery, the Slave Trade, and the Roots of U.S. Imperialism.
1: Recall our report a week or two ago about this anniversary, September 11, 2026. Recall our recounting how in the late 1970s, U.S. President Jimmy Carter and his national security advisor Zbigniew Brzezinski decided that it would be a great idea to ally with religious zealots in Kabul. The Soviet Union responded by helping to prop up a left-leaning government in Kabul, Afghanistan. In the 1970s, the leaders in Kabul were of the left. That is to say, the People's Democratic Party, the ruling party, was socialist-oriented, but alas, it was factionalized. In fact, someone needs to write a longer story about how U.S. imperialism played upon factionalism in order to further its ambitions. I'm thinking of the conflict in Tiny Grenada in the Caribbean between the forces surrounding the leader, Morris Bishop, and the other leader, Bernard Cord, which opened the door to a U.S. invasion of that Caribbean island in October 1983. I'm thinking of what befell southern Yemen, the People's Democratic Republic of Yemen, where there was an actual shootout in 1986 between different factions at a meeting of the top leadership. And likewise, this question of factionalism was played upon by U.S. imperialism, helping to win certain elements within the leadership to the banner of the Stars and Stripes. A faction then called on their allies and comrades in Moscow to send troops there. Zbigniew Brzezinski, the national security advisor under President Jimmy Carter in the White House between 1976 and 1981, decided that the better part of wisdom would be to support religious zealots in order to weaken the People's Democratic Party and their comrades in Moscow. Hollywood complied. Go back and look at one of the many Rambo movies where you'll see a religious zealot played as a hero because he had the audacity to try to weaken the PDP and CPSU alliance. Look at the Hollywood movie Charlie Wilson's War, starring Hollywood favorite Julia Roberts, which celebrates the subsidies sent to these religious zealots, which led to their coming to power. The last left-leaning leader of Afghanistan, speaking of Najibullah, after the Soviet withdrawal, he was able to hold on for a while, but ultimately was castrated and lynched, Dixie style. Obviously, the religious zealots had learned a lesson or two from the Deep South. The Soviet Union was driven out and weakened. Mr. Brzezinski said subsequently that it was all worth it, given that it contributed to the dissolution of the Soviet Union. We also know that in the wake of the religious zealots coming to power, they were accused of housing al-Qaeda under the leadership of Osama bin Laden, who then subsequently was accused of plotting the attack on New York and Washington on September 11, 2001, leading, we are told, to the deaths of thousands. President George W. Bush, who you may recall was selected by the right-wing majority on the U.S. Supreme Court in a hotly contested legal decision over Democratic Party contender Al Gore, came into office prepared to confront the People's Republic of China. Recall that in the spring of 2001, there had been a military confrontation between Beijing and Washington, which was a follow-on to a confrontation that had taken place in the South China Sea during the administration of President Bill Clinton. But 9/11, as it is now referred to popularly, gave China a breather that contributed to today's PRC, People's Republic of China, being in the passing lane. Mr. Bush alienated his erstwhile allies, speaking of Berlin and Paris, and also helped to ruin the political trajectory of London's Tony Blair by pushing so aggressively for this invasion of Iraq in 2003 on the spurious ground that Saddam Hussein, the leader there, was harboring weapons of mass destruction. This led to the United States being bogged down in a so-called forever war, and also contributed to the unlamented war on terror, which involved such euphemisms, extraordinary renditions, whereby you had so-called suspects kidnapped and then taken to so-called black sites in places like formerly socialist Romania. You had the proliferation of waterboarding, a torture that comes straight out of the playbook of the U.S. war in the Philippines in the late 1890s. And it also led to an enhancement and increase of Islamophobia, which contributes directly, as we all know, to the current controversy and war in Iran, launched on February 28th, 2026. But it also contributed to the overthrow of Gaddafi in Libya in 2011. Islamophobia is also a domestic factor. Look no further than the Michigan senatorial race, for example. Look no further than the role that Islamophobia is playing in the politics of Texas, the Lone Star State, supposedly the eighth largest economy on planet Earth, the second most populous state in the United States of America behind California. And so all in all, we can say at the end of the day that a direct result of this war in Afghanistan, this interference in the internal affairs of Afghanistan beginning in the late 1970s, was to give a boost to religious zealotry, which still is on the march, I'm afraid to say. And also, ironically enough, providing a breather for China to surge to the forefront of nations as direct result of this so-called war on terror and the over-concentration on so-called religious zealotry. And so as we begin to try to assess what happened in Afghanistan in recent decades, this history should not be omitted nor forgotten, particularly since I don't think I'm going out on a limb to suggest that Washington probably will resume relations with this gender apartheid regime in Kabul, not least because it is replete with various critical minerals. Right now, the United States is in a bind because it has to go to Beijing, cap in hand, to get critical minerals. And we all know what happened in South Korea, Busan, in November 2025, when Mr. Trump had to back down from his tariff war against China because China threatened to forget to send critical minerals across the Pacific. So using Afghanistan as a lever against China may be the play going forward, just as Afghanistan was used earlier as a lever against the Soviet Union.
0: That was historian and author Gerald Horn. Up next, Linda Sarsour, Palestinian-American community organizer, author, and co-founder of Empower Change and Until Freedom. She spoke along with Medea Benjamin of Code Pink at Busboys and Poets in Northwest D.C. on Thursday, September 10th, 2026, in a conversation moderated by journalist Brian Grimm.
2: believe it or not, it's been 25 years and I like remember it so clearly. Like it was as if it just happened yesterday. I was a college student in Brooklyn, New York at Kingsborough Community College. And I remember in my college campus, and folks have to remember context. There was no Twitter. There's no flat screen TVs at our universities where we can just go outside and figure out what's going on. My college professor at the time was a very old white man who basically was like, I don't want to see any like, you know, electronics. And mind you, there was limited electronics in 2001. He meant like beepers. And for the young people, I'll explain to you what a beeper is later. And very limited cell phones, but my professor did have a cell phone. And he was basically like, if I see someone with an electronic device, you're getting withdrawn from my class. And then that day on 9/11, his cell phone rang multiple times and he would pick it up and hang it up, pick it up and hang it up. And at some point, he walked out of the classroom and never came back. And so for 20 minutes, we waited around. He didn't come. We all left. I walked outside of my college campus, which was on Manhattan Beach in Sheepshead Bay, Brooklyn, which overlooks Manhattan. And I just want you to imagine walking outside and burned pieces of paper that had come from across the river literally falling into my hand. Like it was like a rainstorm of burned paper. Didn't know what was going on. There was no way to understand what was going on. Cell phones didn't work. If you had one, you couldn't call anyone. I went to the security kiosk and I asked the man in the security kiosk what happened. He said, all I know is that an airplane hit a building. And then I walked all the way from Sheepshead Bay, Brooklyn to Bay Ridge, Brooklyn, which is a very long walk, about 2.5 hours worth of walking. And when I got to Bay Ridge, which is where I'm from, it's a community in Southwest Brooklyn that is home to the largest Arab American community in the state of New York. I saw things I never saw before, which were businesses that were closed at about 11:30, 12 o'clock noon. Like, why are you closed? Like, what's going on here? I walked a little further. The mosque on Fifth Avenue had a gate. I didn't know my mosque had a gate because they never had a gate down before. Walked to my mom's house, who was watching my two children while I was in college. And my mom runs out of the house into a 1999 Lincoln Navigator. She's a very small lady and didn't have a hijab. And I said, where are you going? And then she was like, I got to go pick up your brother from school, because my brother went to a school that was in a different neighborhood. And I said, yeah, but you're not wearing your hijab. She goes, we can't wear it right now. I said, what is going on here? And mind you, I still didn't know what was going on, like clearly, until I walked into my mom's house where my two children was, where my son was two at the time. And, you know, he's a little 2-year-old kid. And he was like, mommy, fire, look, smoke, fire. And then I sat in front of the TV. And as you can imagine, the loop, just the whole loop of the airplanes hitting the buildings. And then as you can imagine, my eyes went down to the chiron on the bottom, and then it was all Islamist, Islamic, Muslim, Muslim. And I just wanted to say this lastly, like when I figured out what happened, what a lot of people forget is that we're also New York. Like I'm a New Yorker and my city was just targeted with a terrorist attack. People were horrified. I was so scared. I was like, what is happening? Is there something else that's going to happen? What was the, what happened here? You know, who, like, it was just so many questions. So we were immediately suspect before we were actual New Yorkers.
3: I was curious what, for you and in New York City, what the weeks immediately afterwards were like. Is there are some young people here, and it's I don't even have words to describe as a white person outside of, I was living in a rural area, but the vibe. It's like nothing has ever happened before. Like once in a while, you'll read about something like after Pearl Harbor, maybe like, oh, that actually feels a little like what, like the, people were so worked up in such a frenzy in a way that like the Baltimore Sun, which we all got where I lived, that sent out these like American flags and everybody put the printed out newspaper version of the American flag and flags were everywhere. And that was just a symbolic representation of something that was very real in the way that people's minds had like switched. But I'm curious how like what your personal experience was with that and how you saw it unfold in those weeks and then months and years.
2: So in taking us back 25 years, I mean, again, we just had a terrorist attack against our city, our neighbors, 3,000 of our neighbors literally were killed. So on top of the grief that we were already feeling alongside everybody else, the United States government decides that Muslim New Yorkers are the target for the response to this terrorist attack. And what a lot of people don't understand, when I said earlier that I was a college student, I wasn't a college student so I could become an activist and an organizer, just so we're all clear. I was trying to be a high school English teacher. So a lot of people come to this work for different reasons. I came here because I had to come here. And 9/11 was that moment for me that brought me to this work. And that is why I've been here for 25 years. And talking about, Ryan, what happened in the immediate aftermath of 9/11, I'm very triggered by it because it's the same thing people are outraged about right now. And I'm not going to lie with you. I sit with a lot of resentment of many of our movements today that are outraged about ICE, that are outraged by the kidnapping of people in our communities. I watched that in 2001, 2002, 2003. People outraged at government policies. We watched special call and registration. I was a translator outside of 26 Federal Plaza, where during the dead of winter, men in our community lined up around 26 Federal Plaza to register with the United States government, who had put out a list at that time of 25 Muslim Arab majority countries, and the only one on the list that was not was North Korea. People who were separated from their families, over 200,000 Muslim men in this country registered with that program, and over 10% of them were deported from this country. The NYPD intelligence, the unwarranted surveillance of our communities, the people who defended unwarranted surveillance in op-ed saying, hey, as long as the rest of us are safe, if we got to violate the rights of some people in our community, we're cool with that. And people said that. These are things that are always going to be written and archived in history, where people defended policies that targeted Arab and Muslim folks across this country. And then people say ICE. ICE started in 2003. And I was saying abolish ICE back then in 2004. People said I was radical. People said, who are these crazy people over here? Where did we get these people from? And now people are saying abolish ICE. It takes 20 years sometimes for us to mainstream something that people were crying into a abyss and nobody was listening. People did not come outside, Ryan, to protest the things that we were experiencing as Muslim New Yorkers or Muslims in Dearborn or Muslims anywhere, because it was okay for people to, the Muslims, let them get whatever they get. As long as we're good, we're cool with that. The detention centers, the Bureau of Prisons in 2006 started, as you know, the communication management units. There are people in our country who sit in prisons right now in communication management unit under secret evidence. You know what that means? That means you're in jail, but you don't know why, because the government said they can't tell you why, because the evidence is secret, because if they tell you, it breaches some sort of national security. But I say this all to say that when I think about these moments, these are not things that like I read about in a book or I watched in a documentary. I watched this in the community that I was born and raised in. I watched raids on coffee shops in South Brooklyn. I watched coffee shop owners stop playing things like Al Jazeera News, which our people love, because they were worried about their, you know, customers coming and starting to talk politics and worried about informants and worried about, you know, infiltrators and worried about agent provocateurs. You know this, we had a big cases in New York City where we actually ended up having to sue the New York Police Department because NYPD officials leaked documents from the NYPD to the New York Times, who did not publish. They did not think it was a story. Then the AP got the documents and they won the Pulitzer Prize off of writing about the unwarranted surveillance. I mean, the NYPD was literally sending informants with college students on whitewater rafting trips. They were sending what they called, they called them mosque crawlers into our mosques so that they could record sermons, that they could, we had cars that were taxi cabs, yellow taxi cabs, or, you know, of people who came to our mosque. We lived in this horror for years, and people didn't really come to, I mean, there were some, but people didn't really come to the aid of our community. And then that doesn't even include, as you know, hate crimes that increased against Muslim Americans. But let me put you in that situation. You got hate crimes happening against Muslims, and who are they going to call? The same police department who's surveilling and infiltrating their community? So there was this moment where you had this, you felt targeted. You wanted to be protected and defended, but the very law enforcement agencies who are supposed to do that are also engaging in oppressive policies and tactics against you.
3: I'm sure you saw this passage in the event. This is this week in a Vanity Fair article. This is a passage about Mamdani and the opposition from a handful of people to him appearing as mayor at the 9/11 commemoration. This is words that were printed in Vanity Fair. They write, but there's also an inchoate emotional component that sees the city's first Muslim mayor as a stand-in for the 19 Muslims who hijacked four planes and turned them into deadly weapons, part of the, quote, them who attacked, quote, us. And then they follow with a quote from a guy named Robert Eustace saying, people have the right to express their opinion. And so this is 25 years after September 11th. There is no amount of vulgar anti-black racism, anti-Semitism, sexism that Vanity Fair would publish and then follow it with quoting somebody, people have the right to express their opinion. Like they just, you can't even conceive of them doing that. But they could, but they can say this. This was just published this week, this passage that I just read. Was there a period where you felt a, obviously it's not as hot as it was that in those immediate first few weeks, like those first few weeks and months, and even it lasted maybe several years, were beyond insane. Now we're down to just maybe insane. But was, is there a moment where you saw some sort of breakthrough? Because we're also in a period now, for instance, Abdul El-Sayed is the nominee for the Democrats in the state of Michigan. Like that's inconceivable in 2002, for instance. Was there a moment or anything, or was it like, how did we get to a place where we're now just insane, but somebody like Abdul El-Sayed is like probably the favorite to win in that swing state?
2: First of all, that passage, I mean, folk. It, that is like beyond comprehension. And I'm going to tell you what triggers me about it. It's not even that they said it. It's that if they would have said it about any other community, Vanity Fair would be on their knees apologizing right now. There would be an entire, first of all, it never would have made it in. But if it would have slipped in, there would have been. And this keeps happening. You know, this like the other day, there was this AJC summit, right? The things that I don't even want to say the guy's name. They were saying some of the most horrific anti-Muslim things, go back to our country. Islam and Muslims don't belong here, all this thing. If a Muslims were having a conference and anyone at that conference even dared say, which not dared, they shouldn't be saying it anyway, but if they would have said anything about any community, there would be demands for apologies. When elected officials say things that are outrageous, there's demands for apology and people go crazy. But when they say them anything anti-Muslim, everyone's like, yes, terrible, but you know, what can we do? That's kind of how these people do. It's just outrageous to see the way that we live in a society that accepts this, that maybe even thinks it's normal. Like maybe this is just how it is and we're just going to have to, it's just outrageous on many, many levels. What I will say, Ryan, is that I don't know if I would agree that it was insane, and now it's just insane. And I'm going to tell you why. Back in those days, to be honest, we didn't have social media. So we only dealt with what we experienced on a day-to-day basis, right? I don't know what the guy in Oklahoma thought about me, right? I don't know what the state representative in, you know, Dallas, Texas was saying. I just knew what was around me. So I was like, wow, this is pretty bad. But I didn't know what was going on anywhere else. And then our young people were not as exposed. Now you got young people, 12, 13-year-olds with cell phones. They're on Instagram. They're on Twitter, whatever, X and all the different things, TikTok and all these other things. And now they're watching this very normal in conversation about Muslims are this and Muslims are that and they don't belong here. And even on Mamdani, imagine an entire campaign for the last few weeks talking about the mayor of New York City should not be at a 9/11 commemoration. This man was 9 years old when 9/11 happened. Literally 9 years old. I'm not exaggerating. He was a child when 9/11 happened. And he is the mayor of our city. He was a democratically elected mayor, a good man. And to say that because he is Muslim, that somehow people who lost their loved ones on 9/11, and I'm saying it's a very small number of those people, let's just make that clear. To say that he's a stand-in for 19 Muslim hijackers that committed a terrorist attack is beyond, I can't even believe that people would even think that. That you're to remember him as a small 9-year-old child who was in elementary school when this happened. And so in the course of the years after, Ryan, the thing evolved. It wasn't that it got breakthroughs. It just evolved. It went from the post 9/11 policies, to the surveillance, to the entrapment cases that we saw, to the Bureau of Prisons, to this, to that. Then it went, remember, then we went to the mosque oppositions. That was another evolution of the anti-Muslim, where they were literally all across the country starting on what they call the Ground Zero Mosque. Remember that? They started that. Then it was, people thought it was New York. No, it was Temecula, California, Old Bridge, New Jersey, Sterling Heights. They started popping up everywhere, going to zoning boards, stopping Muslims from engaging in religious freedom to build institutions that they have a right to build, as every other religious community does. And it continued in when, you know, in many forms, as we continue now on the new mainstream conversation on Palestine. That sentiment just it just kind of morphs into other things, and we just never get over it. But social media is a big part of it. It gave everybody a platform, and it gave people the opportunity. These, as you know, none of these social media corporations and companies, they don't regulate this. They'll regulate everything else, but you can go on the internet and be as anti-Palestinian and anti-Muslim as you want. Knock yourself out, because these, they will literally say, when I report things, and I do this as an individual, when I report things against me, violent, outrageous, they'll say, this does not violate our community standards. And that's what happened. But to your point, let's get to the breakthrough. The breakthrough for me, honestly, and maybe I'm biased because I'm a New Yorker, even amidst all of that, Ryan, we sued the New York Police Department, and we got our community together and said, put your back straight here. You, my friends, are Americans in this country. And even those of you who are not Americans, you are residents, you are taxpayers, get yourself together. And we're going to sue the New York Police Department. And you, Mr. Imam, come over here. Your name is on the lawsuit. You, mosque, are in the documents. You're on the lawsuit. You come over here, college student. They were on your whitewater rafting trip. You're going to be in this lawsuit. And our community did a class action lawsuit against the NYPD. And then we did the Muslim School Holidays campaign. You might think it's like a, you know, not spicy, but to get New York City to become the first, I mean, not the first, the largest public school system in the country to close in honor of high holy holidays for Muslims was a big deal to our community. It brought together the Sunnis and the Shias and the Black Muslims and the Arab Muslims and the immigrant Muslims and the born Muslims, all of that together. And we were able to launch a campaign that was supported by allies across the city. And then we were like, wait a minute, this is getting good here. What else do we got to do? Some people don't agree with this. I was a little naive at that time, but I still don't regret this. We started the Muslim Democratic Club of New York because we were like, we got to engage in partisan politics here in New York. And New York, as you know, is a very democratic city. So we decided to play under this party, started running people for office, right? How did I meet Zohran Mamdani? I met him on a campaign for a Pakistani lawyer named Ali Nejmi back 14 years ago. And then we ran a Palestinian pastor in my district, and Zohran Mamdani was a staffer on our campaign. That's how I know him also. And then we lost by 600 votes. And people were like, how did these people do it? They had no endorsements. None of the labor unions except the nurses supported us. All the progressives were like, absolutely not. And we ran a campaign with our own community and only lost by 600 votes. And then we kept on going. Shahana Hanif became the first Muslim American woman to go to the city council in New York. And then you just go from there, and then it expands. And then you go national. Then I went Women's March. Then I was basically able to like look around and see what's going on, and met a lot of people. And then you organize money. We learned that you got to organize money in politics, right? You got to recruit good candidates, people who are values aligned. And just so you know, our community, as Ryan knows, we don't just support Muslim candidates. We actually sometimes will support a candidate against the Muslim candidate if that other candidate is more aligned with our values. And right now in this cycle, as you know, just to kind of close this loop out, the way you get an Abdul is you got to get a Freddie Haynes in Texas's 30th district. You got to get a Chris Rabb and an Adam Hamawi. You got to get a Claire Valdez. You got to get a Daria Lisa in New York City, who beat out the chair of the Congressional Hispanic Caucus, who's funded by AIPAC. And you keep going. Maylock Quiroz, who's

0: an attorney in New York that got fired for saying students should be able to protest genocide. And she was fired. And guess what? Now she's going to Congress. How about that? And so this anti-Muslim sentiment, I want you to know what's doing differently now is not, we're not retreating. It's galvanizing our community, because at some point you got to say enough is enough. At some point you got to say we are not afraid. We are going to be unapologetic, and we are going to organize our communities, and we're going to do it with our friends. We're going to do it with our anti-war friends. We're going to do it with our Black friends in the racial justice movements, with the immigrant rights movement. And it's been one of the most incredible things that I've been able to watch in my career. And lastly, I promise, Ryan, I'm going to say this. In the last 25 years, you all know this, it's not a secret. There were so many times where I would get thrown under the bus, even in progressive spaces. People who were so afraid of the type of things that I represented, and they didn't even want to be like, I don't know about that. Like, she got to sometimes, you know, get herself together. I don't know. But I doubled and tripled down in my convictions, because you know why? I believed so deeply in my heart, even 15 years ago, saying ending military aid to Israel, standing up and defending the most marginalized people, going up against police forces who were killing unarmed Black people in our community, going up against ICE way before people were saying abolish ICE. God forbid, even saying reform ICE was spicy like 10 years ago. And the people that stayed in their convictions, like the Medias and others of the world, guess what happened? We apparently are the mainstream now. Like, we are, not with the powers that be, but with the regular average everyday people and our neighbors in our communities, we are the mainstream. So this taught me, even with all the darkness and all the anti-Muslim stuff that we see, and anti-everybody, by the way, I just want to make it clear that I am not making the claim that anti-Muslimness is the worst kind of hate that is happening in this country. And our Black sisters and brothers can tell you that this is something that has happened for centuries in this country. We're just an additional group of people that over the course of at least the 25 years, and maybe a little more than that, have become the targets of something, but we are not backing down, and we are going to continue to defend our communities.
1: That was Palestinian American community organizer Linda Sarsour speaking on the program 25 Years of the War on Terror at Bus Boys and Poets, Thursday, September 10th, 2026. Up next, Jonathan Cole, professional engineer, and journalist James Corbett, speaking Thursday, September 10th at the four-day conference, Turning the Tide, 9/11, 25 years later in New York City. First is an excerpt of a documentary by Cole titled False Flag Day.
2: The largest known false flag to date in America was the attack on September 11, 2001. Similar, but larger than Northwoods, only this time the operation was given the green light. It was used to justify preemptive wars and strip American freedoms with the Patriot Act. Plus, they finally got rid of those obsolete towers. And the operation justified huge expenditures for the military and corporations, since there is little profit in peace. One question asked when crime is committed is, who benefits? Israel's Prime Minister Netanyahu said, "We are benefiting from one thing, and that is the attack on the Twin Towers and Pentagon and the American struggle in Iraq. The 9/11 events swung American public opinion in our favor." Of course, he was correct. In addition to receiving more foreign aid than any other nation, America went further into debt, spending trillions on wars against Israel's neighbors. This benefit he spoke of may be why the Israelis were seen laughing and celebrating when the Twin Towers were hit.
3: Happy, you know, they didn't look shocked to me. You know, they didn't look shocked.
4: It was a group of Israelis, some of whom later were revealed as Mossad assets, who were arrested after cheering and high-fiving and videotaping the crash of the airplanes into the World Trade Towers.
2: When back home, they said they were only there to document the event.
5: And at that point, we were taken for another round of questioning, this time related to our allegedly being members of Mossad. The fact of the matter is, we are coming from a country that experiences terror daily. Our purpose was to document the event.
2: If they were there to document the event, obviously.

0: is to watch the buildings fall. Building 7 was not hit by a plane, yet it fell straight down at freefall acceleration for over 100 feet. This means that all vertical supports had to be cut simultaneously on multiple floors. The official experts said office fires caused the collapse from a brand new phenomenon with thermal expansion. But their computer simulation doesn't match what actually happened, and they won't release their model data. Plus, they forgot some key structural details that allowed their new phenomenon to almost work. Danny Juwenko was a Danish controlled demolition expert who was unaware of Building 7 on 9/11.
1: Dit is controlled demolition. Zeker weten, zeker weten. Er is nagesprongen. Dit is in opdracht gebeurd. Het heeft een team gedaan van experts. Maar het is ook op 11 september gebeurd. Dezelfde dag? Dezelfde dag. Dezelfde dag? Weet je dat zeker? Ja.
0: But you don't need to be a demolition expert or an engineer or need to analyze the obvious just to prove what a child can see. Which is probably why its fall was never mentioned in the official 9/11 report. Office fires can't cut one steel support, let alone all of them, simultaneously on multiple floors, but explosives can. It's even worse for the Twin Towers because thousands inside were killed, not to mention 343 firefighters that rushed in to try to save them. One would think that understanding how those towers fell would be subject to the most intense investigation, leaving no stone unturned. It turns out the exact opposite happened. Instead of the most investigation, the tower's demolition had the least investigation. With Building 7, they attempted to model the actual collapse. But with the towers, they didn't even try. FEMA and the American Society of Civil Engineers had no idea how they fell, stating, "The sequence of events leading to the collapse of each tower could not be definitively determined." And NIST stopped their massive study before the collapse even began. The total collapse time was over 30 seconds, but the media, as well as the 9/11 Commission report, lied about the total collapse time, claiming it was less than 14 seconds. When trying to explain the tower's demolition, they always use computer animations because they don't want you to see the standing core, sometimes called a spire, and its final fall. Those standing core columns makes all gravity collapse theories impossible, since there is no way the upper floors and roof could have fallen through them. From the first smooth fall of the upper floors with no jolts or impacts, to the destruction of the lower floors and walls exploding out far away from its footprint, to that standing spire of core columns, to those columns that couldn't have been cut by airplanes or office fires, making them tip over like trees, to the horizontal walk, then the final fall of the remaining core. All gravity theories are impossible, which explains why the 30-second collapse process was excluded from official studies, and why NIST said, as we mentioned previously, we are unable to provide a full explanation of the total collapse. The reason NIST was unable to provide a full explanation of the total collapse is because the destruction observed is impossible due to the airplanes, fire, and gravity alone, which means those towers were intentionally brought down, with friends, family, and firefighters inside. We know this because the reality of 9/11 has been judiciously studied. But as Karl Rove said, we are an empire now, and when we act, we create our own reality. And while you're studying that reality, judiciously as you will act again, creating other new realities, which you can study too. And that's how things will sort out. We're history's actors, and you, all of you, will be left just to study what we do. In other words, those that control the empire are above the law, and there is nothing you, the ordinary citizen, can do about it. There will be no real investigations. There will be no transparency. There will be no accountability. There will be no justice. And there will be no truth, because truth is treason in the empire of lies. They tell you comfortable lies that fit your patriotic and religious beliefs. But if you open your eyes, you can see their lies. The tell is how those buildings fell. It's the proof of the truth. But thanks to decades of independent research, reporting by the independent media, and activism by hundreds of dedicated people, we now know the key evidence that proved their collapse story impossible, such as the free fall of Building 7, the missing jolt, the iron microspheres, the eutectic steel, the nanothermite, the standing core and its final fall, and so much more. One reason America is a great country is because it has so many good people. But good people who are ignorant of the evidence can be blinded, believing those in control have the same moral qualities. And most good people cannot fathom the depths of depravity the deep state has sunk to. Or as Hoover said, the individual is handicapped by coming face to face with a conspiracy so monstrous he cannot believe it exists. It's time for those of us who do know and do care to let them know that we know all about their false flag terrorism. The last Monday in May is Memorial Day, a solemn day. Remember those who sacrificed everything and never came home. June 14th is Flag Day, a day to remember our nation's founding principles and Bill of Rights. A day to remember when Americans were free, free from the lying, spying, searching, and tracking by our agencies. A time before mass surveillance, watching every move as we give up essential liberty to purchase a little temporary safety. A time when the dollar was sound, backed by silver and gold, not fiat, based on debt, its value eroded and inflated away. A time when we weren't buried under forever debt to finance forever wars. A time when we fought to protect our borders, not a racket to make money from men in ties, as we go to control the oil and expand the lands of foreign countries. And a time when America was free of foreign influence and foreign entanglements. November 11th is Veterans Day, a day of respect, honor, and thank our veterans that served. And September 11th, now that we know, should be named False Flag Day. Take time and watch the fall of Building 7. Then watch the demolition of the Twin Towers. Not some cartoon computer simulation, but actual footage of the destruction. No government investigation ever explained what you were watching. Think of the people inside, who are not trapped between stacks of floors, but exploded into thousands of pieces as they blew those towers up. Those who are ignorant of the evidence, or too timid to talk, or just don't care, will remain silent, because the ugly truth of 9/11 goes against everything they believe. Like fingernails on a chalkboard, nobody wants to hear it because they cannot believe they've been played and betrayed by the very system they support, which is why the most monstrous false flags work so well. Those behind the crime and those who continue to cover it up, who told us to never forget, wants us to forget now that we know the truth. Which is why we the people, who do care, should rename September 11th False Flag Day, so people today and future generations will never forget who was really responsible. Let's stop the hypocrisy and call 9/11 what it was, a monstrous false flag, where the citizens unknowingly supported those that did it and paid for the crime, the cleanup, and the cover-up. But empires do respond to public opinion if enough find the courage to speak up. Expose them now, and maybe, just maybe, the criminals in control will think twice about future false flags where you, or someone you care about, is murdered to advance their agenda. Your country needs you now more than ever. Take off your blinders, swallow your pride, and look. Look what those monsters did. Intentionally exploding those towers and everyone inside. 9/11, False Flag Day, a day of shame, a day to honor all who perished, because those who were murdered in American false flag should have their own special day, and because we know.
2: Ladies and gentlemen, coming all the way from Japan is James Corbett.
3: I bring you greetings from the actual false flag day, 9/11/2026, here in Japan, in the land of the rising sun. This is the 9/11 money trail. Haven't we all heard the phrase popularized in All the President's Men and repeated ad nauseum ever since, that the golden rule of any criminal investigation is that we must follow the money? Why then did the 9/11 Commission exhort us not to adhere to this investigative dictum? And even more puzzlingly, why is the 9/11 truth movement, a movement whose very existence is predicated on the debunking of every lie propounded by the 9/11 Commission and all the other official government sources of information about the false flag events of September 11, 2001, seemingly agreed with the 9/11 Commission report on this point? Why has there been so little attention paid to this, the most glaring and obvious loose thread in the tapestry of lies that is the official story of 9/11? It's not like there's a lack of fascinating stories to be investigated. There is, of course, the fascinating saga of Lucky Larry Silverstein, who managed to use just $14 million of his own money to secure a 99-year lease on the Twin Towers, along with World Trade Center's building 4 and 5, 2 9-story office buildings, and 400,000 square feet of retail space, just 5 weeks before the 9/11 attacks. By insisting on insuring the buildings for $3.55 billion, more than double the $1.5 billion insurance policy previously held by the Port Authority of New York and New Jersey, and nearly three times the $1.2 billion valuation assigned to the buildings earlier that year, by insisting on a clause giving his consortium the right to rebuild the structures if they were destroyed, and even to expand the existing retail space by 30%, and by claiming each plane strike as a separate insurable act, Silverstein and his partners were able to walk away with $4.55 billion in insurance payouts, as well as the ownership of 3 office buildings on the World Trade Center complex. Luckily for Larry, he was not in the windows on the world at the top of the North Tower for his regular morning meeting on the morning of 9/11 because his wife had insisted he go to a doctor's appointment instead that particular day. Then there's the issue of the precious metal vault underneath 4 World Trade Center. By some reports, these vaults held as much as $1 billion worth of gold and silver belonging to the COMEX Metals Trading Division, to various COMEX customers, and to the Bank of Nova Scotia. The New York Daily News reported that gold had been found in a delivery tunnel under 5 World Trade Center during the Ground Zero cleanup, although other reports indicate that the delivery tunnel merely had to be cleared so that they could reach the gold under 4 World Trade Center. Regardless, on the same day that the gold was recovered from the vault, then New York Mayor Rudy Giuliani called off the search and rescue teams, barring firefighters for searching for their fallen comrades in the pile. To this day, many firefighters claim that the scoop and dump operation at Ground Zero was always more about finding gold than it was about recovering bodies. And in the end, only $230 million of gold was announced recovered. There's the curious case of the operation undertaken by Convar GmbH, a German data recovery firm that was tasked by the FBI with recovering the data from hard drives that had been retrieved from Ground Zero. The firm actually did begin to recover data that led to a startling conclusion. Certain traders had advanced knowledge of the time of the attacks on the World Trade Center and used the cover of that chaos to illegally transfer more than $100 million in funds. They thought that the records of their transactions could not be traced after the mainframes were destroyed, one data recovery worker was quoted as saying. But after an initial press release by Convar and a handful of articles on the subject, the company never spoke of the operation or its conclusions again. The FBI later officially denied the existence of any data recovery operation to the 9/11 Commission, who then failed to include any follow-up on Convar's findings in its final report. When pressed for more information in 2006, a Convar spokesman only said that the company could no longer provide information about the subject. Then there's the anomalous trading prior to 9/11, trading that did not just involve put options on the airlines, but puts and calls on various businesses in the World Trade Center and on defense contractor stocks that, as not one, not two, but 3 separate, peer-reviewed economics papers confirmed were consistent with advanced knowledge of the attacks. There are the FBI documents that implicate Wirt D. Walker III, a distant relative of the Bush family and a business partner of Marvin Bush, the president's brother, in those trades. And there's the even more curious coda to that story, the SEC's decision to destroy the records of their investigation into the trades. There's the issue of the Pentagon's missing trillions, a known issue for years before 9/11 that was strangely reconfirmed by Secretary of Defense Donald Rumsfeld on September 10th, 2001, where he acknowledged the ongoing budgetary issue, declared a new war on bureaucracy, and asked how the Secretary of Defense could attack the Pentagon in front of the American people. And there's one of the strangest, least likely, but bizarrely neglected tales in the 9/11 money trail saga, CIA agent Robert Baer's strange boast that he knows the guy who cashed out the day before 9/11. Oh, and that guy's brother worked in the White House. Amazingly, all of this is still only scratching the surface of the 9/11 money trail. There are many, many other severely underexplored and long neglected rabbit holes for researchers to tumble down. A few intrepid researchers have done work on this subject, but sadly, these researchers can be counted on one hand. There's Mark Gaffney, whose Black 9/11, Money, Motive, and Technology is one of the few book-length explorations of the subject. There's Jeremy Reese, whose ambitiously named 9/11 Conspiracy Solved video may not have quite solved 9/11 as advertised, but it does provide an impressive amount of detail about the 9/11 financing. There's Richard Grove's classic Project Constellation podcast, which discusses financial anomalies at Marsh & McLennan and its relation to 9/11 from an eyewitness point of view. There's Lars Schaal, who has done important work on the insider trading issue and other financial anomalies of 9/11. There are my own humble contributions to this research, perhaps most notably my documentary on 9/11 Trillions, Follow the Money. And perhaps most hopefully, there was 9/11 was an Epstein job? A new video which doesn't prove Epstein's culpability for 9/11, but does explore many of the money trail links between Epstein associates and 9/11, and was created earlier this year by a relatively young 9/11 researcher. That up-and-coming 9/11 researchers are starting to look into the financial aspects of the September 11th false flag is indeed a hopeful sign. But given the enormity of this subject and the shocking lack of attention to it, these contributions, valuable as they might be, seem utterly inadequate to the task of accounting for the 9/11 money trail. There is much more work to be done on this subject, and if you'll permit me to observe, although I would certainly never dissuade anyone from pursuing whatever line of inquiry they are interested in, it just might possibly be the case that, as fascinating and enlightening as the 5,671st documentary on the destruction of the towers would no doubt be, perhaps the sixth or seventh serious investigation of the 9/11 money trail might be even more enlightening. After all, 9/11 was at base a crime, and we know how to go about solving a crime. Follow the money. Thank you for your time and attention. As I say, this is a truncated version of a longer podcast that will be available at corbettreport.com/moneytrail. Very soon.
2: And journalist James Corbett will have the last word on today's show. He was speaking via video link from Japan at the four-day conference, Turning the Tide, 9/11, 25 years later, happening in New York City. And that's it for today's show. 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That's ESTHER_IV like Victor. E-R-E-M, like Mary. The music we played this hour included our sample remix of F'd Up by Macklemore, and our theme music for the show is Voodoo Child by Jimi Hendrix. I'm Esther Averam. Until next time, take good care and keep raising your voice. Peace.

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1: Boeing, Honeywell, make the war material. Lockheed Martin, Raytheon, it's the way they mow the lawn. The last one to add to the mix, that's General Dynamics. Together in the Holocene, they're the war machine I'm talking about. The war machine that sends off the jet

for the Bunker Busters, if not for these fearsome five. Who knows how many children would still be left alive? What if we blocked the ports and never let them go? What if the people all said no? I'm talking about the war machine that sends off the Jetsons.

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I'm talking about the war machine that sends off the jets and missiles, laying waste to Palestine.

0: rules of the old. What if we started by never doing what we're told? If we're working for the export of precision-guided genocide, what if we built resistance until we turn the tide? I'm talking about the war machine that sends off the jets and missiles laying waste to Palestine. Well, make the war material, Lockheed Martin, Raytheon. It's the way they mow the lawn. The last one to add to the mix, that's General Dynamics, together in the Holocene. They're the war machine.
1: 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And welcome to another episode of Complete Concepts, where we dive deep into a new concept album and the stories they tell each week. Tonight, we're spinning Bloodlust, the second studio album by Uncle Acid and the Deadbeats. This released in 2011. This record pays tribute to 70s grindhouse horror films and takes inspiration from 1968 film Witchfinder General, an eerie tale of paranoia, witch hunts, and corruption, starring the legendary Vincent Price. The album itself tells the story from the perspective of the deranged witch hunter general, unraveling themes of power, greed, and vengeance, all cloaked in doom-laden riffs and vintage fuzz. So settle in as we unpack this narrative two songs at a time, starting with the sinister opener, I'll Cut You Down, followed by Death's Door. Let's step into the dark world of Bloodlust.

And we're off to a grim start with I'll Cut You Down and Death's Door. These tracks set the tone for a dark, lawless world where our narrator, heavily inspired by Matthew Hopkins from Witchfinder General, reigns as a brutal, self-appointed executioner. In I'll Cut You Down, we meet a man who revels in violence and manipulation, twisting religious morality to justify his sadistic actions. He poises as an agent of righteousness, hunting and torturing women under the guise of purifying evil. Death's Door takes it further, painting the narrator as a ruthless tormentor, unapologetically glorifying his cruelty. He wields power fueled by greed, controlling the terrified masses while feeding his unending thirst for blood and domination. These songs play like chapters in his descent, showing that his justice is nothing more than a horrifying bloodlust. As the story unfolds, we dive deeper into his twisted world with Over and Over and The Curse in the Trees. These tracks continue the grim narrative, exploring his escalating violence and the lives of those caught in his wake. Let's press on.

with over and over again, and curses the trees, the narrative thickens as we witness the fallout from the witch hunt gone wrong. Over and over again tells the story of a woman accused of witchcraft and her body burned on the pyre, but somehow resisting death. Her screams echo through the land, haunting both the villagers who condemned her and the cursed landscape around them. The bloody imagery rising and destroying everything in its wake suggests an almost supernatural vengeance spreading throughout the town. Then in Curse in the Trees, we shift to the witch's perspective as she endures torture under the guise of justice. Despite the physical pain, she proclaims resistance, vowing revenge from beyond the grave. The lyrics paint an unflinching picture of violence and the cycle of retribution. It's no longer just the narrator's fury, but the anger of the wrongfully condemned, climbing back from the darkness. As the witch's vengeance takes shape, we'll press on with I'm Here to Kill You and 13 Candles, where the story reaches its next sinister turning point. Let's dive back into the macabre world of bloodlust.

with I'm Here to Kill You and 13 Candles, the obsession with revenge fully takes over. I'm Here to Kill You shifts back to the perspective of the witch seeker, who's intent on tracking down and ending the life of someone he sees as irredeemably evil. There's a sense of fatalism here, as he's convinced that his purpose, but the jagged tone of the lyrics hint that he's being guided not by righteousness, but by madness. Then with 13 Candles, we step back into the supernatural. The visuals turn ritualistic, candles burning, spells are cast, and we see the rise of dark forces. There's a sense that the witch, or her power, lingers past death, enacting vengeance as the lines between hunter and hunted blur. It's a steep descent into chaos, where mortality dissolves, leaving only bloodlust and shadow. As the album reaches its climax, we'll tackle the final trio of songs, Ritual Knife, Withered Hand of Evil, and the closing track. These songs betray the story full circle

And that was the atmospheric conclusion to Uncle Acid and the Deadbeats' Bloodlust, a dark journey drenched in doom and paranoia. Perfectly captured, and this with the sinister energy of the witch hunts that inspired it. With their do-it-yourself roots and cinematic storytelling, Uncle Acid carved a world as intense as it is haunting. And while Bloodlust takes its rightful place at our witchy altar, we're going to keep that eerie momentum alive. Now, kicking off the next set, we've got Black Sabbath by Black Sabbath, and the song that, which is the song that practically invented doom metal. After that, we've got Don't Fear the Reaper by Blue Oyster Cult, blending haunting melodies and existential dread. Both bands that were a big inspiration for Uncle Acid and the Deadbeats. Then we'll hear When the Screams Come by Pentagram, another big influence on this group. And then Rob Zombie's Dracula, a high-octane ode to other horror nostalgia. Followed by Wicked Woman by Coven, a cornerstone of occult rock history. So stick around. This next set dives even deeper into the spooky and the heavy.

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And don't forget to follow Complete Concepts on Facebook. 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I would love to hear your suggestions. Up next is Don't Fear the Reaper by Blue Oyster Cult.

All right, let's keep the heaviness rolling. Starting off, we've got Funeralopolis by Electric Wizard, a despair-filled anthem of apocalyptic doom. Next is Square Hammer by Ghost, blending horror and themes with their retro-modern sound. Then Burning a Sinner by Witchfinder General, which ties us back to the witch trial themes explored in Bloodlust, delivering a raw and rebellious take on that dark history. Finally, we wrap up this section with Dragonaut by Sleep, a crushing stoner metal track that embodies pure sonic weight.

0: All right, Fairbanks, we've reached the final act of tonight's show. Up first is Cathedral's Hopkins, the Witchfighter General. This ties us back to the story core of Uncle Acid and Bloodlust and the Vincent Price movie Witchfighter General, a tale of dark zeal and paranoia. And then we have Black Sabbath's Into the Void, a classic that captures the apocalyptic unease of embarking on a doomed journey, balancing despair with an otherworldly drive. Next is Witchcraft's An Alternative to Freedom, which takes a more introspective, haunting tone and examines what happens when liberation comes at its own costs. And then I just added this one, Rip Van Winkle by Witch. Fantastic, heavy stoner rock songs, very similar to Uncle Acid. And then we're gonna wrap it back up with Memory Lane by the album Uncle Acid from the album Night Creeper. And that'll do it for us. So thank you for spending your Friday night with me, DJ Scotty G, here on KWRK LP 101.7 Fairbanks Open Radio. So stay tuned for this last bit and have a good night and an even better weekend. I'll catch you next time.
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0: From Pacifica Radio in San Francisco, this is Flashpoints. I'm Dennis Bernstein with Miguel Gavila Molina. Today on the show, we will rebroadcast our powerful interview with former FBI Special Agent Colleen Rowley, a 9/11 whistleblower and Time Magazine Person of the Year. She reflects on the 25th anniversary of the Twin Tower attacks. We'll be hearing from her, and maybe we can get a few phone calls from you. What are you thinking? Should we be covering more or less 9/11? What does it matter when we continue to see 9/11s by the dozens committed in the Middle East against Palestinians armed by the United States of America? There's some contradiction. All this and more coming up straight ahead on Flashpoints. Stay tuned. And you're listening to Flashpoints on Pacifica Radio. We will be speaking, I believe, with Richard Montoya later on in the broadcast. Dennis Bernstein here with Miguel Gavila Molina. Miguel, we're about to hear this amazing interview. I'm wondering, sort of, what are you thinking these days with all the attention to 9/11 and U.S. wars, meanwhile, continuing in this region and around the world?
1: Well, Dennis, there's a lot of, you know, conspiracy, you know, about the situation. My take on it, you know, it was orchestrated by, you know, the elite class of this country and the world. Interesting that the Twin Towers that were hit, you know, I believe there were 15 individuals involved of the hijacking of the plane that crashed in the Twin Towers. And, you know, I think out of 15, 13 of them were Saudi Arabian citizens who were here. And that puts a big alarm, because at that same time, a couple of weeks prior to that, I believe the Saudi royal family was at the George Senior Bush ranch compound. And they were visiting, I believe, for a couple of weeks, and then they flew out.
0: Yeah.
1: And then, you know, a week later, we get the situation. So to me, it was planned and orchestrated. But one of the important things that's never slipped my mind, that was just unbelievable, tragic, and all the innocent lives that were, you know, lost, perished in that, you know, that particular attack. But that said, today also.
0: Well, that said, Gavilan, I'm going to jump in here because guess what? We managed to touch base with Richard Montoya, your old friend, the visionary beginner of the starter of Culture Class. Richard, we're glad we got you. We worry about you there in Los Angeles, which is now, we know, clearly a hot spot. Los Angeles part south for ICE. They are stepping it up. We're watching more and more sheriff cooperation with ICE. So we were concerned about you. Glad to have you back with us. How are you?
2: Thank you, Dennis and Miguel. Nice to hear your voices. No concern necessary. We're watching our P's and Q's down here, but the sheriff cooperation, man, it really, that people are going to die. You know, people are just going to die with this. You know, with these electronic gloves, now that they're wearing these electrocution gloves, and it's a perilous time, you know. So I'll get ready, go pick up my children from school, bring them back to the old the barracks here, and we'll keep ever vigilant.
0: Well, we care a lot about that. Gavilan, did you want to jump in before we let Richard go and get to...
1: Absolutely. I just wanted to wrap up the thought, Dennis. Today also, yes, it's, you know, marks 9/11, the horrific situation that happened in New York at the Twin Towers and elsewhere. But it's also the anniversary of the assassinated murder of Salvador Allende, you know, of, you know, Chile, which was set up and assassinated by the United States through the CIA. That's what this day also, you know, reminds me of. But that said, I'm glad you're with us, Brother Richard. No, go ahead, compadre. Go ahead.
2: No, happy to be with you guys and watching this clown show go down in Dallas with the president soliciting votes for cash. It just the circus just doesn't get any more grand, you know. But it's deathly hot down here. It's foreboding. It's humid. There's just a sick feeling in the air, and all you can do is watch your loved ones and be careful on the roadways and you know, the LA County Sheriff's, unfortunately, you know, Miguel, has a long history of oppression. And going back into where I'm sitting right now, the streets of East Los Angeles, by the Chicano Moratorium at the end of August in 1969, this is when we lost Ruben Salazar, the journalist. And so, you know, it's never that far out of your mind, you know, Ruben Salazar Park or August 29th or the Vietnam War or people that lost their lives in the streets of Los Angeles. And that was really the L.A. County Sheriff Department that really made that happen on that August 29th a few decades ago. So we're watching, and there have been some good signs. There was a concert about a week and a half ago downtown Los Angeles. It felt like the Battle of Los Angeles. These were some heavy-hitting rock and español bands from Mexico City and Tijuana that came and brought a message of defiance and brought a very strong message to the streets of Los Angeles to a concert festival type situation. But the bands really carried a very strong message, especially the band Tijuana No from Tijuana. They are punk rockers going way, way back to the streets of Tijuana. And man, they really lit it up and really inspired the masses here in downtown Los Angeles. So, you know, we're on edge, but I would say we're ready. You know, we're ready. And,
0: when you say you're ready, Richard, are there structures being imagined, being set up? Are people being counseled? Because there is really a heightened level of fear. People are staying home. They are skipping work sometimes, even though they can't afford to. I'm wondering what kinds of structural things are going to be there if the sheriffs continue to expand their role and be a part of this deportation machine.
2: Well, Dennis, I wish I could point to those kinds of structures that we need, but let me tell you what 200 skateboarders can do in the streets of L.A. is really reroute a lot of cops, not talking to cops, moving away from cops, forcing cops to show, ICE included, a proper warrants. There's more paralegals and lawyers on the streets. There's more people maneuvering with mini bikes and skateboards. I mean, it seems like little things, but those little things can add up and just give us enough chaos to move a kid away from ICE officers, to get a kid away from a van, to get a father into another car, and to get someone moving through MacArthur Park, to get another water station going, to get someone cooled down, to make sure that there's milk and a retardant on the streets for the gas, the tear gas that's likely to come. So, you know, I'm seeing those kinds of things, Dennis, and they're a bit ragtag and on the street, but we've seen some good stuff happen on the street. And don't talk to the cops, you know?
0: You know, Richard, everything that you have put together and all the vision of Culture Clash, the work that your dad did, Jose Montoya, to deal with the racism. It's almost like the current administration has a flipbook of all the things they want to flip back to the 50s and the 40s. I'm wondering how you take that in.
2: Well, Dennis, you know, I think there's this kind of lull that I sometimes sense that we kind of placate ourselves and say, well, you know, maybe the DNC isn't so bad, or a lesser of two, you know, parties. But, you know, these rollbacks, like today I was thinking, Dennis and Jen, that just for the impure thought of thinking that we might defund the police, and this is largely people of color that think and say defund the police because we've seen the militarization of small town police departments, because when you're a mother of color, or you're dealing with a black son or a brown son, and you call EMTs, you don't know if the EMT is going to come and shoot up your kid with ketamine and have him ready for the Denver Police Department to smile and make videos and basically to kill black teenage kids, you know? And for just the impure thought of thinking that we might defund the police, Claiborne and Biden and the Obamas and Kamala, they all scolded us like we were children for how daring us to think that we might defund the police, and how that hurt the DNC, and how that hurt the old party. And really what followed in the year after was this overcorrection of a killer police federal force that went about to kill people in the streets of the U.S. and detain and separate families and kill mothers and fathers in detention and lose children in a system. And so that's all that got us was, you know, we would have been better off trying to defund the police or pushing for that. And so, you know, I'm watching these rollbacks, Dennis, as you call them, but I'm also wondering where the hell is the DNC? And they're asleep at the wheel. You know, we're gonna have to try to find some other structures in some other ways. I don't know too many people in my circle that are excited about Javier Becerra, that are excited about the DNC, that are excited about yet another CIA trained elected official, whether it's, you know, someone that looks, you know, attractive or looks a social democrat. You know, we just don't know. Something is going to have to reveal itself, Dennis. But I find that the people on the streets of L.A. are you know, it's just getting to a boiling point. And so I don't know what's going to happen, but I've got to think something is going to happen. Status quo.
0: Yes. You're listening to Flashpoints. Dennis Bernstein here with Miguel Gavala Molina. Miguel, he raised this issue of September 11th. Many people, when they heard about the attack on the Twin Towers, thought, finally, the Chileans are responding for the U.S. overthrow of their democratically elected socialist. And, I mean, you still hear the talk about how much they hate socialists in the so-called conservative Democratic Party. It's easy to criticize Trump, but the kind of policies that he sustained, that it's old stuff, right? So this is an old problem with just a bit of a new spin. Gavilan.
1: Oh, absolutely, Dennis. You know, and talking about that whole scenario, always putting the blame, always blaming someone else. That's what this administration does. And, you know, again, the Democrats are not the answer. Obama built the detention camps, the concentration camps. Obama's administration started grabbing families and throwing them in jail. You know, Obama expanded the Border Patrol, you know, from, I think it was like 20,000 to over 200,000. And that became ICE. So in a way, he was principal in the creation of ICE. It's Democrats. You know, Bill Clinton, for all his, I only inhaled, but I didn't, you know, I didn't inhale, I exhaled, that kind of stuff, wearing sunglasses, trying to be cool, you know, and they got people to vote. They got people to come out. But we know now that the Democrats are not the answer, and particularly with their blood dripping hands in the leadership of Schumer and, Hakeem Jeffries, you know, dripping in blood, you know, from the situation in the Middle East. But that said, and it's one thing, Compadre Richard brought up the point, and that's that the police has always been the biggest threat. And I hear rumors here, I hear from the underground streams that a lot of sheriffs in certain areas are doing double duty during their shift during the day or their shift at night. When they're not doing that shift, they're ICE officers. They can cover their face. They can cover themselves. You don't even know who they are. So there's a lot of talk that, you know, police themselves are becoming ICE agents in their off hours. So, you know, the whole situation has always been there. You know, the moratorium exposed it. Anytime you get a group of brown people together to protest or celebrate, it's going to be a riot. Get ready. We saw that, Compadre Richard and Dennis. We saw that last year when there was a big celebration. And, you know, hundreds and thousands of Mexican flags came out. And all of a sudden, they said, it's an insurrection. You know, the Mexicans are trying to overthrow, you know, the government in California. We need to send in the National Guards. We need to send in the Marines. Really? I mean, that was, like, unbelievable. But that is the climate here. Anytime there's an issue, anytime there's a problem, there's something not working with the economy, the markets, or just society itself. Brown people have always been the scapegoat. And we can go back in history to the beginning of the occupation of the Southwest by the United States. But, you know, again, the police has always been a problem. Even today, you know, they're still problematic with sheriffs. Sheriffs up in, I believe, in Sonoma County, there's a sheriff, if I'm not mistaken, he's African-American. And yet he's willing to work to round up brown people and then turn them over to ICE. And why? I was at a gathering protest yesterday, and I heard, well, it's because every time the sheriff turns a human body over to ICE, they get a bounty. Really? Are we in the wild, wild west here in the 1800s where there's bounty hunters going after people, rounding them up and, you know, caging them? Yeah, it's still the same. Times have changed, but these ICE so-called militias, they're bounty hunters. They've been told, get out there and round them up, round them up. And, you know, like people or cattle, people or livestock, because that's the way the convicted, you know, felon in the White House has referred to the brown masses as animals, you know, below humans. So that's why they do what they do. But I saw something today, Dennis. I was in a meeting, and the person, Jose Gonzalez, came in through the door, and he's wearing a cap. A brown cap with some gold lining around the brim, baseball cap style. And it said, stop killing brown people. And that just hit me like, wow, reality check. That's happening as we speak, as people are, you know, getting ready for football season, getting ready for baseball, getting ready for weekend vacations, weekend this, weekend that. They're not paying attention. People need to pay attention. This government is no longer a democracy. It's a fascist government, and we're living in a fascist regime. People need to wake up to that fact because, yeah, they're coming after us now, and then they're going to come after everybody. And we've seen that already. Nobody is safe right now in this country. And one of the things that I know you understand, Richard, is that the brown vote matters. But where does it matter? Where do we put it? I know in Los Angeles and other areas of the Southwest, the artists have taken up, you know, the banner, you know, of resistance. I know there's, you know, music resistance. I know there's art show resistance. You know, there's a lot of art coming out of the resistance, of artists coming together. And, you know, you see it in theater. You see it, you know, with yourself and the work you do. And I know that there's, you know, musicians have come together, collaborated, because music, like dance, like song, is light. And what we're dealing with right now in this country is the darkness of the inhumanity, cruelty, enforcement, ICE, that this government right now has instituted against the masses of brown people. But there is hope. Like I said, when I saw that cap, I went, orale, you know, there is hope. And people are responding to yesterday at this action I was at. It was great to see, you know, just a diverse group of people, which represents not just California, but this country. This country has evolved. You know, now it's a diverse culture, and artists are celebrating that and bringing that to light. Compadre, I know there's going to be a show in L.A. somewhere. I believe it's called Abolish ICE. And I know that Lalo Alcalaz is kind of working with that. And there's other things that are also happening. How effective can that art be in waking up the youth, who a lot of times, you know, even though there are youth that are out there, some say, why? You know, there is no future for us. You know, the future has been destroyed by this government and is killing the planet at the same time. How do you respond to that?
2: Can you hear me okay, Miguel?
1: Oh, yes, yeah. Absolutely.
2: Okay. Listen, there's a big, there's a show here in Los Angeles at a downtown Mexican nightclub that I'm going to be a part of with Lalo and Abolish ICE. There is a larger concert back east with Tom Morello and Jack Black and some real, real big-time heavy hitters, Cypress Hill. That show's completely sold out already, but that's gonna get millions of streams. And I think that is important as some are turning away from Trump. I don't know that we want them, but all those suburban kids that might be a little fed up with what they're seeing and what they're hearing, sometimes this music can bring them over. Rage Against the Machine, Cypress Hill. The concert I mentioned downtown Los Angeles a couple weeks ago is very, very powerful. It's very strong. At the same time, Miguel, I noticed in this week's GQ magazine, there was a little spread on the wrestling match at the White House. And on this kind of this somewhat glamorous photo of this man in sunglasses and a brown suit with his walking down the street with his wife to the wrestling event, it's Stephen Miller. And I thought, holy crap, they're normalizing, you know, nice guy, smiling Stephen Miller, who is exactly responsible for killing brown human looking at and being normalized by neoliberal press of GQ magazine. Why show Stephen Miller? This is the Goebbels of our time. This is Himmler. This is an avowed racist who's killing brown people, brown children, and stepping it up just when we need electrocution gloves, perfect timing for winter and fall, you know. And so I'm going to write a letter to the editor and ask him, why the hell are they showing Stephen Miller smiling and having a good time walking down the street in a glamorous suit, you know, with his, you know, Israeli wife? And it's just sickening. It's just sickening. So we've got to point it out. We got to smoke them if we got them. We got to get to these concerts and win over some hearts and minds and people. I've got to go pick up my daughter. I love you guys. Thanks for having
0: me. Thank you. Thank you, Richard. Thank you. We appreciate it.
2: It's a pleasure talking to you guys.
0: Absolutely. Yes, be safe now. Dennis Bernstein here with Miguel Gavilan Molina. Gavilan, I've been wanting to make that point of the U.S. participation in the coup that overthrew Salvador Allende. And that was the model that was going to be the socialist model in this hemisphere. And the United States didn't hesitate to do whatever they needed to do. Then we saw them kidnap. We've seen them take presidents left and right. Haiti, he didn't happen. The kidnapping of the president of Haiti, Jean-Bertrand Aristide, he wasn't kidnapped by a Republican. A lot of questions right. That opened the door to this kind of behavior, wouldn't you say?
1: Absolutely, Dennis. And again, a lot of that is, you know, has been done in the so-called, Democratic Party administrations. But again, we know the truth. And, we saw recently the kidnapping of President Maduro and his wife in Venezuela. And then right. Just this past week, all of a sudden, Trump put one of his flunkies in the situation to oversee and control Venezuela, who he himself, I can't recall his name right now, is a criminal. And now he's in charge. And with the condition, I believe, that for all the oil that leaves Venezuela, Trump gets a 15% kick. Like, what does that mean? Who gets that money? Does that money go into the U.S. Treasury? Or does it go into his pockets? As we've seen, he's enriched himself in the billions by selling the presidency. The White House now is a capitalist, open for sale enterprise, operated and ran by a gang, basically, Dennis, of war criminals. That's who's in charge of this country. And the criminal behind the whole scheme, the sexual predator convicted felon himself, is now going to enrich himself even more by taking oil from another country and making it his. So, is there hope? Absolutely. And one of the things, Dennis, that, again, I keep telling people, the elections are coming. They're going to do everything in their power to rig it, to deny people the right to vote. But this is where people need to come out. And I'm going to say it. I've been saying it for the last probably week and a half, 2 weeks before the Chicano Moratorium, after and during this week. And that is that, the brown vote is crucial. And the brown vote counts. If you look at it, Dennis, every time a brown person votes, and not just a brown person, but people, I think, in general, first of all, your vote counts for the incarcerated who can't vote. They've been stripped the right to vote. Then the homeless can't vote, because they don't have an address. Without a residency, you can't vote. And then you have the undocumented who legally, cannot vote. And then you have the child, the innocent child who can't vote, and yourself. When you count the votes, that one vote counts, it counts five times, Dennis. And that's why I keep telling people and around the areas that I've been talking, get out there and vote, because your life might depend on it. Not could be, or, maybe, but it definitely is real at this point. We've seen this government already, murder, assassinate, execute people. And, it's going to happen even more so. The summer is winding down, fall is coming, and in a week or so, Dennis, there's going to be hundreds and thousands of Mexican flags, kicking off Latino Heritage Month on September 15th to October the 15th. So everybody's bracing. And Compadre Richard did mention something, there is fear, but not at this point in generally speaking. People have been preparing and organizing, for months, if not for the last, couple of 2-3 years. So the barrio, the colonias, the campos, people are ready. And we have allies, that are not Latino, aren't indigenous. And that's what matters.
0: again, we're going to have to leave it there, but just for now, Gavilan, because we're out of time. But obviously, the Flashpoints team is going to be very busy in the upcoming weeks and months, being out in the field, keeping an eye on what's going on. Obviously, it's an incredible gift to have somebody like Richard Montoya and with the history of Jose Montoya together. This is a beautiful group of people to be working with. We thank you, Gavilan. You are listening to Flashpoints on Pacifica Radio. Here is our interview with the whistleblower, the FBI whistleblower, Colleen Rowley, that we thought it was incredibly important that we bring it back to you for a second hearing. Listen to this. And you're listening to Flashpoints on Pacifica Radio. Well, the 25th anniversary of the so-called 9/11 is coming up, and we wanted to get into it in a very special way. As soon as it happened, we were alerted by our next guest about some possibilities of what was really going on, what the attacks really meant, and everything to do with that. I'm talking about Colleen Rowley. She's a former FBI agent, a 9/11 whistleblower, and a Time Magazine Person of the Year. And, well, maybe we could start here, Colleen Rowley, and it is good to have you back. Maybe you can reflect on the attack in the context of what how it was used by the right wing as their second Pearl Harbor. What do you mean by that?
3: Yeah, thanks, Dennis, for having me.
0: Sure.
3: It's very, very sad anniversary that a quarter of a century has passed. And here we are just going along with those. They were called the Project for the New American Century. And back in the 90s, maybe even close to 10 years before the attacks, they had thought and their think tank had planned that if they could possibly, hopefully, get a so-called new Pearl Harbor. Now, you might stop right there and say, who would hope for a new Pearl Harbor? I mean, that right there. But, you know, people were aghast when they found out that this group had actually hoped for a new Pearl Harbor, because it would give them the opportunity to launch a series of wars, but beginning with the war on Iraq. And we know from Wesley Clark's revelations later that it was about seven countries, and the last country on the list after Iraq and Libya and Syria and other countries, the neighboring countries of Israel,

0: once we got to the end, it would be the war on Iran. In fact, one of them, I can't remember who said this, but one of them said, you know, small men go to Baghdad, but real men go to Tehran. So they were trying to actually change the order to go to start war on Iran even sooner than the war on Iraq. So the sad thing is, you know, 25 years later, here we are. Here we are. We're on that final prong of the series of wars that were, frankly, pre-planned. Now, I got asked, I did a local interview that hasn't aired yet for one of our local television stations, and they asked me, you know, do you regret having been a whistleblower about the failures of the FBI that, you know, helped enable the attack and whatever? And I had to stop and think a minute. And I said, you know, and was there anything good that came from your memo? Did anything good come from it? And so, well, yeah, I mean, there was a couple of good things. One is my memo in May of 2002 to the Joint Intelligence Committee inquiry was a push, was another push for the 9/11 Commission. The Bush administration was fighting tooth and nail against any investigation. First, they did fight even against the Joint Intelligence Committee, and then they were certainly fighting against the any further investigation as a 9/11 commission. So my memo, along with the families, the victim families push, led to that 9/11 commission investigation. And the second thing is my memo also directly led to the Department of Justice launching its Inspector General investigation. And that turned out to be about a 400-page, I don't remember exactly, but it was hundreds of pages that actually pretty much confirmed what I knew about 9/11, how it could have frankly been at least a thwarted, could have been maybe not entirely prevented, but it could have been at least partially reduced or prevented.
1: Lay that out for us a little bit. Just give us a taste of what was in that report and why it got people's attention.
0: Well, my memo, you know, was basically about the lack of sharing. I didn't know, by the way, when I wrote the memo in May of 2002, I didn't know all of the things that had not been shared. I knew that our Minnesota investigation had not been shared correctly. I did not know that the CIA had kept quiet, that they had been following these Al-Qaeda to all of the Al-Qaeda, actually, since a big meeting 2 years prior in Kuala Lumpur. They never told the FBI. So all of this excessive secrecy and these agencies, it's not so much that they were competing as probably the CIA was conducting an illegal operation to try and flip those two hijackers that they kept quiet about. No one knows to this day why they kept it quiet. It could have been for more than one reason, but the speculation is that they were going to try to operate these Al-Qaeda. And if you think about it, one of the things that I kind of had a little bit of an idea, but I didn't know all of that backstory about Charlie Wilson's war. I mean, now there's a movie, Charlie Wilson's War, so maybe more people know. But I mean, the Bin Laden and the Mujahideen were the proxy force for the United States. One of the reasons why they were loath to investigate Al-Qaeda as aggressively as they should have, they have FBI only had one squad in New York City that was really dedicated to investigating Al-Qaeda. And that only came about because Al-Qaeda had bombed two embassies in Africa before this. I think there's a lot of evidence that they covered up another big bombing of Al-Qaeda in Saudi Arabia of the so-called Khobar Towers that killed 19 servicemen. That was blamed on Iranians, if you can believe that. And there's quite a lot of evidence that that was also been Al-Qaeda group. So all of this, I didn't know all of this cover-up, you know, at the time, but I knew some of it. I knew the Minnesota case.

0: Florida had an idea. Turned out also that the Phoenix office had an idea. The agent in Phoenix, Williams was his last name. He had written a multi-page memo saying you got to look right away into the training of terrorist suspects in flight schools. And that went, that his memo in Phoenix went into the FBI in July, I want to say July 10th of 2001. So, you know, 2 months before the attacks. And then people afterwards said, well, I never read that memo. I never saw it. Of course, we didn't act on it because no one would have acted. I mean, unbelievable. Same thing with the Minnesota case. You know, I wrote...
1: Let me just jump in here and let people know you're listening to Flashpoints on Pacifica Radio. We have the honor of being joined by an old friend of the show, Colleen Rowley. She's a former FBI special agent and division counsel. On a number of different levels, held the agencies, various agencies who were supposed to be responsible, accountable. But the bottom line, and what you point out that just takes the top of my head off, is that this decision, this use of this attack to turn it into the new Pearl Harbor, really gets us to this advanced case of genocide that you have been speaking out against, that you've been trying to provide food to counteract. But can you make that connection for us, this 9/11 policy gets us, and you know, everybody's going to say, oh, there's Bernstein, the conspiracy theorist, but this is structural policy, isn't it? That's who we got here on purpose, if you will.
0: Yeah, that's exactly right. You know, it's a fundamental tenet of law enforcement and the justice system. So I don't care if it's a serial killer, if it's a bank robber. If there's a bank robber and he robs a bank and he gets $1,000 and the FBI can't solve it, you know what? Probably 99% likely he's going to rob a second bank if he's not caught. This is the very, it's almost like I said, it's a fundamental modus operandi if without accountability. Again, why do we even have a justice system? We have a justice system to deter and stop terrible crimes. And, you know, if it's a serial killer, they don't stop. They don't stop after one or two. They're not satisfied after one or two. They continue. And that's why you try then to try. If the worst happens and the crime occurs, now you figure out how can you do it better? How can you stop this? Okay, so you go back to my memo that I wrote, and I said, well, you know, and this, by the way, is the 9/11 commission itself, and again, this is all confirmed by the Department of Justice Inspector General, is that you have to share information. You can't have these bottlenecks and the secrecy of agencies keeping things quiet. Well, and of course, people go, why would they keep anything quiet? Well, of course, they were operating bin Laden as a proxy force before this. And I can tell you from just plain informant work in the well-known cases, I don't talk about the ones that are not known about, and there are many of those, because the Whitey Bulger case in Boston, where the FBI was operating a Irish mafia murderer who murdered many people and gave orders to murder, and the agents were part of it. The agents in Boston were helping Whitey Bulger conduct these murders. They even did a cover up afterward where they put 4 innocent people in prison. Later on, the FBI had to pay $100 million to the family members of these 4 innocent people, but they put them in prison to cover up for Whitey Bulger. And so that's one case. There's another case that was made public on 60 Minutes. My own supervisor in New York City was operating, again, for around 2 decades, 20 years, a top member of the Colombo family, who also was murdering people, of course, you know, other mafia rivals right and left. And he later, they tried to even prosecute this FBI supervisor, but he got away with it. So when that happens, when this is happens, when you're trying to, again, use a proxy force and then the proxy force turns against you or for whatever reason, you don't want to tell the public about that because it's going to make you look incompetent and bad, obviously. The FBI, by the way, fought tooth and nail for the information about the Whitey Bulger operation to come out, finally, only because a curious judge forced that information out. It was not because the FBI decided, oh, let's tell, this is not a good idea to be operating murderers. That's not how why it came out. It came out because a judge forced it. And again, this is when bad things happen. People do not want to tell the truth about it afterwards. And, you know, typically, the truth does come out years later. And, you know, the good thing I told this local reporter here, the good thing is my memo did lead to further investigation of 9/11. The DOJ, IG, Inspector General, and the 9/11 Commission. And while we're still 25 years later, still on this path, the bad thing was my memo and my warning about Iraq had no connection to the 9/11 attacks. This project for the new American century, these neocon warmongers, led, by the way, Kagan and Crystal were the two that founded it, the PNAC thing. They were so involved in pushing, first they decided they would push, they had to go with Afghanistan first, then the Iraq war. And I warned that, you know, basically this had no connection to 9/11. In fact, Saddam Hussein, like him or not, I didn't, who likes Saddam Hussein? That's irrelevant. But he was not an Al-Qaeda member. And in fact, he was an enemy of bin Laden and Al-Qaeda. And yet, here's people do not know the backstory. The young people who did not live through these last 25 years, who were not old enough to understand, most people don't know this. The propaganda was so deceitful that they had 70% of the American public believe that Saddam Hussein was behind 9/11. If you could believe, and that for like.
1: And you're listening to Flashpoints on Pacifica Radio. We have Colleen Rowley back. Colleen Rowley has an extraordinary background in the context of dealing with 9/11. She's a former FBI agent and a special division counsel, was recognized by Time Magazine Person of the Year Award for her investigation of, well, what exactly did you make the world see that they didn't want to look at? Colleen Rowley, welcome back.
0: Well, the key, if you want to fix things, is you got to admit the mistake. That's the key thing, is admit the mistakes. Do not cover them up. Do not make up nonsense about Iraq being behind 9/11 just so you can launch your pre-agenda. And, you know, you asked me how is Israel's genocide connected? Well, this goes back to what I said. If you have no accountability of a perpetrator, typically it will increase. The perpetrators' criminal acts will get worse and worse. And again, this is the theory behind our entire justice system. Many times with sex crimes, you know, it can start off with Tom P.
1: I want to tell you that she is a former special agent and division counsel. She famously wrote a May 2002 memo to the then FBI director, Robert Mueller, exposing some of the FBI's pre-9/11 conduct. And she also gives context in referring to this as the new Pearl Harbor, that action which the right wing used militarily to make war on the world for the decades following the 9/11. That's the 2001. You also have to remember there was a 9/11. That was what the United States perpetrated against the Chileans. Okay. I think we have our guest on the phone. I am incredibly sorry, Colleen Rowley, that we're having these interruptions, but what you have to say is crucial. You were cut off again at that point at which you were making the connection between the expanding Israeli-U.S. armed genocide against Palestine and this policy and this turning of a blind eye sort of policy.
0: Right. It's fundamental criminal justice 101 that if you cannot arrest and stop any kind of a criminal perpetrator, they will likely increase and accelerate their crimes. They don't stop on their own, whether it's a bank robber or a sex crime, or in this case, an international crime of aggression, which is launching wars of aggression. And you can now see Donald Trump bombing ships with no probable cause, no judicial process whatsoever. He just says, I'm going to bomb this ship, and he kills people. And Israel is, you know, targeting children, shooting and killing children, thousands of children now, and there's no accountability. So, you know, there are people in this country who are trying, even though our justice system has so far not recognized the law. I would say that this has happened in the past, you know, with slavery. There was the Dred Scott, I think it was the Dred Scott decision, where the Supreme Court papered over the practice of slavery. When the Japanese internment occurred during World War II, and they rounded up the Japanese and put them in a detention camp with no judicial process whatsoever. By the way, highly illegal to do that. This poor Korematsu guy took it up to the Supreme Court, and he lost. One of the only two judges who was on his side and said this is illegal, of course, turns out to be correct, was Robert Jackson, who was the same Supreme Court justice who said that Germany's launching its wars of aggression was the supreme crime. Same genius mind who was prescient in understanding. But many judges, when there's a political pressures, put their head down. And what we found in Minnesota, we filed a lawsuit, a civil lawsuit, simply asking for declaratory judgment. This goes back to the very first Supreme Court, you know, Marbury versus Madison, this iconic one of the first Supreme Court decisions that said it's the judiciary branch that should determine what the law is. You know, and they, if the executive branch or the congressional branch violates that, then we have that third branch to say this is illegal. And so far, we're complicit. The United States is complicit in helping Israel commit genocide, the worst crime of crimes. It's part of the Supreme. It's, by the way, it's not just international. People get mixed up. They think, oh, that's just international law. No, it's part of the Constitution. Under the Supremacy Clause, the Genocide Convention has become the supreme law of the land. And then it was implemented by a statute. And the statute makes genocide subject to the death penalty. It's such a serious crime, even in the United States, it potentially carries the death penalty. And yet, after 15 months of trying to litigate this in our Minnesota federal court here, we got dismissed. We got our lawsuit dismissed. We only have a couple of days to decide whether to appeal to our Eighth Circuit, which we're trying to do now. And we're trying to educate people about the problem of law itself is that you have to have people determine and announce what the law is. Otherwise, guess what? If the judiciary shirks its responsibility
2: and will not say, oh, Donald Trump, you're wrong about this, whatever, then yes, Donald Trump's going to continue. Netanyahu, if he's not arrested by the International Criminal Court warrant, he will continue. That's why, you know, again, I'm steeped in the law. I went to law school. I joined the FBI. I spent a lot of time, and I kept thinking that our judges, especially federal judges, they go to college, and usually major in political science and law. Then they go on to law school. Then they intern. Then they become lawyers or prosecutors or defense attorneys. And they finally become judges. And you know what? Probably by the time they're 50, 55 years old, they've spent most of their life in the law. And I thought my fellow pro se plaintiffs thought the same thing, that there's more hope in going to a court and saying, look, the International Criminal Court, the International Court of Justice has found plausible genocide. How can our congresspersons all be voting to fund Israel during plausible genocide? And how can the secretaries of defense, which Trump wants to call secretaries of war, how can they then be sending arms and all of these things to Israel? And so far, I think we need more. And by the way, there are more. Our attempt is kind of we're kind of in a state here where we only have a couple of days to decide whether to appeal. But there's other lawsuits are emerging, very similar, asking courts to simply have a declaratory judgment that this is unlawful.
1: Can I ask you, based on your own experience and your knowledge of the situation on the ground, how dangerous it's become for activists to try and bring aid on the one hand, and how far along is the genocide? It does seem to be getting worse.
2: Absolutely. That's what I just explained. If there's no accountability, it just gets worse. And there have been successful genocides in the past. And the Holocaust was one. And there was no accountability until after it was all over. And I mean, that's exactly right. One of my veteran intelligence professionals for sanity colleagues is on one of the flotilla ships right now. I think it's still in Europe. But Elizabeth Murray, who was a retired CIA analyst, she's on one of the ships right now. There's at least two or three ships that I think it's going to take them some time, but they are trying to break the siege and draw attention to the ongoing genocide, because that's something we can do. We do have some tools at our disposal, but yes, very dangerous for the flotilla humanitarian people. Very dangerous because Israel has resorted, again, because there's been no accountability, they've resorted to harsher and harsher torture, even alleged rapes of some of the humanitarians that are trying to do this. Of course, imprisonment and beatings and that kind of thing. So, yeah, it's very dangerous. Let's end on a good note, though. Some European countries, I want to say France, maybe Germany and the UK, are calling out the settler violence, which is actually mirrors the genocide. They're doing it on the West Bank. And so that's pretty amazing that Europe, you know, sometimes it takes a while, but it looks like European officials have recognized that this is really wrong and illegal. I think Netanyahu is so angry that he's trying to even shut down one of the British consulates. I don't know if you know more about that, but that's pretty amazing development. But and it's not accountability yet, but maybe let's hope it's a start.
1: All right. Well, we will leave it there. We thank you for your generosity of time and your incredible experience, having the courage to stand up. I think you really have been an example of a way to live if you believe in human rights and justice and equality. Thank you for taking the time out again. Please be safe.
2: Yep. A very sad anniversary. Thanks again for having me.
1: All right. Take care. 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

And that does it for another episode of Flashpoint. Our executive producer is Dennis Bernstein. Senior producers, Miguel Gavilan Molina and Kevin Pina. Technical producer, Rod Akil. Our theme music written and produced by Charlie Lang. For questions and comments, email Dennis Bernstein at dennis@kpfa.org. 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
1: Hello and welcome back to the Electronic Intifada's live stream for Thursday, September 3rd. Thank you for tuning in. I'm Nora Barrows-Friedman here with my colleagues Ali Abunima, John Elmer, and Tamara Nassar. It's day 1063 of Israel's genocide in Gaza. Coming up, Palestinian writer and poet Ahmed Abu Tema joins us to discuss Israel's continuing attacks and blockade under the so-called ceasefire, the scars of genocide and exile, and what people around the world must do. Later on in the show, John will bring us the latest on the battle in the Strait of Hormuz and the resumption of the missile war between the U.S. and Iran. Also, the resistance in Gaza salutes military media commander Abu Obeidah. But first, let's take a look at the news. Here's a brief summary of some of the latest developments this week in Palestine and Lebanon. In Gaza, at least five Palestinian children were murdered by Israel in missile strikes and sniper attacks this week. Israeli forces killed a 16-year-old child, Mohammed Al-Harsh, in a drone strike on Jabalia refugee camp on Wednesday. Reporter Mahmoud Rehan captured footage of his loved ones mourning over his body at Al-Shifa Hospital in Gaza City. A separate Israeli attack on a displacement camp east of Jabalia killed a Palestinian man, Hazem Hatem Marshoud, according to local reports. The Wafa news agency reported that a 39-year-old man was killed in an Israeli bombing on a tent sheltering displaced families in the Mawasi area of Khan Yunis on Wednesday evening. Yusuf Salam, a paramedic and firefighter, was severely injured on Tuesday while carrying out his duties in Jabalia, according to the Palestinian Civil Defense. He succumbed to his wounds on Wednesday. Reporter Saeed Hezbollah filmed his colleagues bidding him farewell and honoring his commitment to his people and his community throughout the last 3 years of genocide. A 51-year-old woman, Amna Al-Hissi, also died on Wednesday from critical injuries she sustained the previous day when she was shot by Israeli forces in Deir al-Balah. She was wounded in the same Israeli attack that killed her 9-year-old daughter, Isra, on Tuesday. Reporter Salah Otaz filmed Isra's small body in the morgue at the local hospital, her right hand completely torn apart. The Palestinian Health Ministry in Gaza reported that 8 Palestinians were killed in a 24-hour period between Tuesday and Wednesday alone, and 31 were injured. As of Wednesday, 1,334 Palestinians have been killed, and more than 4,400 have been wounded since the so-called ceasefire was declared in October 2025, 11 months ago. On Tuesday, Israel carried out what it described as a Shin Bet-led abduction of a Palestinian internal security officer. According to a Palestinian security source who spoke to the publication Al-Akhbar, the group infiltrated the Al-Katiba area using a white bus, a civilian car, and 3 motorcycles. And the operation was backed by heavy bombardment, including Israeli gunfire and quadcopter drone strikes. Families were trapped inside their homes and displacement tents during the attack, and 3 Palestinians were killed, a 13-year-old child, Abdullah Ahmed Hamouda, a 3-year-old child, Lama Mohammed Ala Adin Habib, and a 32-year-old man, Abdullah Mahmoud Ibrahim Al-Haya. 15 others sustained varying degrees of injury. According to eyewitness accounts, the operation, including all of its stages, lasted approximately 35 minutes before the force withdrew from the area using the bus, vehicles, and motorcycles, according to field reports from the Palestinian Center for Human Rights. PCHR added that a kindergarten sits just a few meters from the targeted area. Dozens of children and their teachers were present at the time. They endured the heavy bombardment, which they miraculously survived, PCHR says, but they were forced to lie on the ground and take shelter in internal classrooms before being evacuated by ambulance crews. Journalist Abdul Karim Al-Ayoubi was filming children and families collecting water nearby when the attack happened. The Palestinian security officer who was abducted, Muin al-Arabid, had confronted the hostile forces with light arms before he was taken. His wife was killed in the attack and several of his children were wounded. The Israeli military claimed its special forces were targeting the head of Hamas's internal security apparatus in Gaza, and accompanying strikes were carried out to, quote, remove threats, DropSite News reported. A resistance-affiliated security channel said that that three collaborators who provided support and intelligence were detained. Gaza's Interior Ministry stated in the aftermath of the attack that, quote, the occupation's targeting of the security and police apparatus in the Gaza Strip has been ongoing for 3 years. During this period, the occupation has assassinated hundreds of leaders, officers, and personnel from the Ministry of Interior and National Security and the police force in an attempt to dismantle and eliminate the system and spread chaos. Yet it has failed to achieve its objectives despite these heinous crimes. Also on Tuesday, the Anadolu News Agency reported that a 73-year-old man, Talal Ismail Mahmoud Ziyara, was shot and killed in Deir al-Balah. And the Israeli army detained three Palestinian fishermen while they were working at sea off the coast of Gaza City and in central Gaza. Zakaria Bakr, coordinator of the Union of Fishermen's Committees in Gaza, told Anadolu that Israeli warships attacked fishing boats off the coast of Gaza City and the central area, detaining several fishermen. He added that Israeli forces later released some of the fishermen, but kept three in detention after taking them to an unknown location. Israel carried out a massacre in Gaza City on Monday, August 31st, killing at least three Palestinians driving inside a vehicle in the Tal al-Hawa neighborhood. Two other Palestinians, identified as Asim Abu Abdo and Omar al-Sarraj, were killed in an Israeli drone strike hours earlier in central Gaza City. The Electronic Intifada's contributor, Mohammed Assad, was on the scene of the attack on the car in Tal al-Hawa as rescuers tried to extinguish the flames.
2: Location, attack a car now in the eastern side of Gaza City. Three Palestinians killed in this car.
1: That was reporter and contributor to the Electronic Intifada, Mohammed Assad. Writer Mossab Abu-Toha reported that the three victims killed in the attack on the car were identified as Bara Arubi, Talal Badawi, and Momen Al-Hawari. A Palestinian football player, Abdel Fattah Abu Al-Aish, was killed in an Israeli strike on Sunday as he drove his electric motorcycle in Gaza City. Mustafa Siam, the Secretary General of the Palestinian Sports Media Federation, told the Anadolu News Agency that the athlete had been preparing with his team to compete in the Thousand Martyrs Cup, a tournament that was scheduled to begin this week. Nearly 570 Palestinian football players have been killed by the Israeli army since October 2023. A three-year-old child, Tayyim Hamdan, was killed in an Israeli missile strike on Deir al-Balah on Sunday. Videos showed the toddler's relatives in anguish over his murder. His aunt explained that Tayyim was crying and begging his mother to let him play outside, but she had refused, saying that the Israelis might bomb them. His grandfather took him to get a snack, and when they sat down, a drone fired a missile. The boy was thrown from his grandfather's lap and was killed, and his grandfather lost an eye. Another man, Hossam Nasir, was also killed in the attack. Israel once again directly targeted Al-Aqsa Martyrs Hospital in Deir al-Balah this week. On August 29th, the Israeli army bombed the medical facility's water tanks, laboratory equipment, and storage areas, causing extensive material damage. This is the latest in a series of Israeli attacks on medical warehouses and critical medical supplies, following last week's attack on an aid warehouse in Deir al-Balah that destroyed specialized nutritional supplements for malnourished children and pregnant and breastfeeding women. Ra'ed Hussein, the director of the hospital, told Al Jazeera that the medical facility currently lacks more than 70% of necessary supplies and equipment, and added that all cancer medications have completely run out across Gaza. People are dying because these medicines are unavailable, he said. Meanwhile, Israeli War Minister Israel Katz this week casually admitted his government's often repeated desire to complete the genocide in Gaza by forcibly expelling indigenous Palestinians to other countries. At a conference hosted by Israeli media and the so-called Israel Democracy Institute, Katz said that, quote, there is no real solution for Gaza in the end without migration. He boasted, quote, we are fully prepared to move them out if it becomes possible, by sea, by air, by every way possible. After 3 years of genocide, including the last 11 months under a fraudulent ceasefire, during which the relentless Israeli slaughter of children, women, and men continues, the destruction of vital infrastructure is ongoing, and the attacks on hospitals have not stopped. Katz insisted that it is the Palestinian political party Hamas that is not fulfilling its commitment under the October 2025 agreement. He said, quote, the moment will come. When will it come? When it becomes clear that Hamas is not meeting its commitment. Then we will get a green light to move forward militarily, territorially, and in other areas. And this thing will gain momentum, Katz said, referring to moving the Palestinian population out of Gaza. Middle East Eye notes that at the end of June, Israel cynically rebranded its plan to push Palestinians to leave Gaza, dropping the term voluntary migration in favor of the, quote, freedom of movement plan. Israel's Channel 13 said that Israeli security officials and the Mossad had been instructed to stop using the term voluntary migration, which had drawn sharp international criticism, Middle East Eye explains. Yet the intention since the inception of the colonial Israeli state project remains exactly the same, to expel Palestinians and replace them with Jewish settlers. In July, Katz joined an Israeli television channel interview from inside the vast annihilated area of northern Gaza, smiling at the devastation and saying that he was pleased about what the Israeli army had done. Quote, I feel good. It's all the result of a deliberate policy that is meant to remove threats instead of the raid method, getting in, getting out, and then Hamas comes back. The IDF is inside, the residents are outside, and the houses are destroyed, he said. Thank you to journalist and Twitter user I Really Hate You for those translations. Turning to the occupied West Bank, Jewish Israeli settlers and Israeli army forces carried out a joint assault on the village of Al-Mughayr, north of Ramallah, on Wednesday evening, killing two Palestinian youths. The Palestine Red Crescent Society said its crews evacuated Omar Mohammed Nassan and Khalil Abu Aliyah, both of them teenagers, who were shot with live ammunition, one in the neck and the other in the back, during the attack. Amin Abu Aliyah, the head of the Mughayr Village Council, said the settlers and the Israeli forces raided the center of the village near the Grand Mosque, attacked two homes, and stole sheep, according to the Wafa news agency. Abu Aliyah added that Israeli army snipers took positions on buildings in the center of the village. When locals attempted to confront the settlers as they stole the sheep, the snipers opened live fire at the Palestinians, critically wounding the two youths. They later succumbed to their injuries while being transported to a hospital. Israeli settlers had attacked Al-Mughayr just a few days before, on August 30th, again backed by Israeli soldiers who fired live ammunition and injured four young Palestinian men. The Israeli army kept the sole remaining entrance to Al-Mughayr closed for 20 consecutive hours, preventing residents from entering or leaving, an official told the Anadolu news agency. Amin Abu Aliya of the village council said Israeli restrictions and attacks on residents and farmers have intensified in the last 3 weeks. He said the village's only remaining entrance is repeatedly closed in the morning to prevent workers from reaching their jobs and later in the day to stop those outside from returning. Abu Aliya said the measures were aimed at creating conditions that force workers to stay outside the village and ultimately drive Palestinians from the area. A resident of the village standing on a street that has been blocked by Israeli forces said that they are subjected to violence and violations by the Israeli army and the settlers every day. He said that settlers come to attack passing vehicles day and night, smashing windows and causing severe damage, and they assault people, beating residents with sticks and clubs. Israeli forces demolished homes, animal shelters, sheep pens, water wells, caves, and on Wednesday, September 2nd, in the village of Hirbet al-Taban in Masafriyata, south of Akhlil or Hebron, leaving all the residents homeless. Activist and journalist Basil Adra filmed the Israeli destruction operation. Another local activist, Osama Mahameh, told the Wafa news agency that Israeli forces raided the village with heavy machinery and prevented residents from removing their furniture and belongings before demolishing the structures and property. The community was home to 12 families, numbering 70 people, including 28 children. The residents made their living from farming and raising some 600 head of livestock. The human rights group B'Tselem said that Al-Taban is the 66th Palestinian community Israel has expelled since October 2023, in addition to 18 communities that have been partially expelled. As part of the expulsion of communities and of the ethnic cleansing Israel is carrying out in the West Bank, some 4,931 Palestinians have been uprooted from their homes, including some 2,300 children and teenagers. On August 30th, hundreds of settlers undercover from Israeli forces raided religious sites in the village of Awarta, southeast of Nablus. Local sources told Wafa that the Israeli army closed two military checkpoints around Nablus in conjunction with the settlers' pogrom. The raid followed a surge in Israeli settler attacks across the West Bank on Saturday, with Palestinians injured in attacks in Ramallah, Jenin, Hebron, Nablus, Salfit, and Bethlehem. In Silwad, northeast of Ramallah, two sisters aged 75 and 65 suffered bruises and injuries after settlers assaulted them while they were picking figs. The settlers stole their phones and the key to their vehicle, Wafa added. Settlers also attacked the village of Burka under Israeli military protection, firing live ammunition and damaging a vehicle. My colleague Tamara Nassar reports that while Israeli settlers kill and assault Palestinians and the Israeli army confiscates more land, the Israeli government is attempting to expand the E1 settlement colony, one of the largest colony blocks in the West Bank, ahead of next month's elections. Nassar writes that the land around E1 is the last significant open space between Jerusalem to the west of it and the mega settlement of Male Adumim to its east, where some 38,000 Jewish settlers live. If Israel does build settlements there, it will isolate the northern and southern parts of the occupied West Bank from each other, foreclosing the possibility of a contiguous Palestinian state, or more realistically, removing the pretense that serious efforts are being made to achieve such a state. It would also connect the Male Adumim colony to the rest of Jerusalem, she writes. The group Peace Now called it a last-minute maneuver to sign contracts with contractors before the elections so that it will be much harder for the next government to cancel the construction. Nassar adds that at least 18 Palestinian Bedouin and herding communities, including 5,000 residents, live in the area. Israel building settlements there puts them at severe risk of forcible displacement. For more, read Tamara Nassar's report, Israel Pushes Ahead with Plan to Split West Bank Before Election, now up on electronicintifada.net. In Lebanon, Israeli airstrikes are continuing to decimate areas in the south. Among Israel's targets was an elderly care home in the town of Hula, which the army blew up on August 29th. Our contributor Rokhaya Shamsuddin reports that on August 30th, Israel carried out at least 45 separate attacks, including airstrikes, artillery shelling, and detonations of homes and buildings. Rokhaya filed this report for the Electronic Intifada on Wednesday evening from Lebanon.
3: This is Rokhaya Shamsuddin reporting for the Electronic Intifada from southern Lebanon. Over the last night and into today, Israeli forces carried out more than 36 distinct attacks across the south. Heavy airstrikes and drone strikes targeted the Alat Tahir Ridge, the outskirts of Nabati al-Fawa, Al-Qantara, Al-Dabsha, and Zawtar al-Sharqiyya. A drone strike in Nabati al-Fawa has killed one man. In addition, Israeli forces unleashed sustained artillery shelling and sweeping heavy machine gun fire across Hula, Rashaf, Ait al-Jabal, and Mansour. In Mansour, Israeli military machinery advanced into the village, systematically bulldozing and demolishing several residential homes, while structural demolitions continued in Rashaf and surrounding border areas. In Arab Salim, an Israeli airstrike targeted the cemetery grounds where loved ones had recently gathered to lay to rest 28-year-old Saja Shrara, a young bride killed in an Israeli airstrike on her home just 2 days after her wedding nearly 1 week ago. The Israeli threat to residents of South Lebanon remains constant, even from lingering remnants. In Habbush, young Muhammad al-Ibrahim was killed when an Israeli cluster munition exploded as he was searching for his toys. A family source tells the Electronic Intifada that his brother Hussein was severely injured in the blast and remains in the hospital. Their mother, Nada, a physics teacher, had only recently managed to secure a home to rent after their family house in Habbush was destroyed 7 months ago in an Israeli strike that killed her husband, Ali. Despite these relentless attacks, for the people of southern Lebanon, left largely abandoned by their own state and facing an unyielding Israeli aggression, survival itself has become an act of defiance, as families I have spoken to bravely continue to return home whenever possible to reclaim their land from the rubble.
1: That was Rokhaya Shamsuddin reporting for the Electronic Intifada from Lebanon on Wednesday. We've published many features in the last week, but today we're highlighting excerpts from Avoiding the Toilet at Any Cost by Rima Al-Swisi, writing from Gaza. Most mornings at Al Dira displacement camp, northwest of Gaza City, the women gather in the open air outside the tents to drink coffee and commiserate, Rima writes. Life is hard at this camp, and the women have a lot to talk about. Poverty, illnesses, problems with their husbands, and how to get aid. I live near the camp, and a friend of mine, knowing I am a journalist, told me about these morning meetings, thinking I might like to attend. I joined one morning in July, and it did not take much time for me to understand what most troubled the women, a lack of sanitary and accessible toilets, and the health problems that have come as a result. Al Dira camp is a temporary home to around 70 displaced families that is spread across 3 dunams, or a bit less than an acre of land, according to the camp coordinator, Aida Al-Kiali. A minority of the families have private toilets, she said, but the majority of people living in the camp must share 3 public toilets. These public toilets do not have plumbing and sewage infrastructure. Instead, they are simple holes in the sandy ground. Privacy is also lacking, as the toilet area, a space of about 2 by 2 meters, is enclosed by old blankets. The odor is very bad. For many, a trip to the toilet can mean a walk of up to 25 meters. This is not a walk that many women feel comfortable making in the dark, especially because of the dogs that roam around at night, scavenging through the trash. The women describe holding their urine all night and not drinking water to prevent a journey to the toilet. Several of them have developed kidney stones and serious health problems, not to mention the mental toll of not having access to a toilet. Aida Al-Kiali from the camp committee that helps run day-to-day affairs said that the camp leadership tries to provide the tents with private toilets. Yet what is needed goes far beyond our abilities. Women in the tents suffer a lot, she said, and she estimated that only 20% of those living in the camp have a good private toilet. Among the women, the connection between their health issues and the lack of access to a sanitary and private toilet is clear, and it is not unique to the women in Al Dira camp. As nearly 1 million people in Gaza live in tents due to Israel's systematic destruction of housing and infrastructure. All across Gaza's tent camps, improvised toilets are being constructed as materials such as piping and toilet seats come at a high cost. The cheapest method is to dig a hole in the ground. Yet even these private toilets being dug inside of tents can feel humiliating and unsanitary. As of July 2026, 87% of Gaza's households face barriers to accessing toilets or latrines, with the top impediment being a lack of access to water and the secondary obstacle being a lack of privacy, cleanliness issues, and fear of rodents or pests, according to a UNICEF-led group, the Gaza Wash Cluster. Sally Said, 21, was married 2 months ago. She said the couple had no choice but to get married in their tent. Her husband's family lives in Al Dira camp as well, and she uses their toilet, which is located outside the tent and about 12 meters away. She does not feel comfortable using the toilet at night. I feel afraid from the bombing, as currently the tents are targeted mostly at night. I also don't drink water in the evening at all, so as to avoid going to the toilet. In July, she started to feel discomfort and itching, and she was having trouble urinating in general. She visited the camp doctor and was told that she had high levels of salt and a urinary tract infection. The doctor further said that she was at risk of kidney stones. I don't know what to do, she said. I pay for the situation from my health. Those are excerpts from Avoiding the Toilet at Any Cost by Rima Al-Swisi. Rima is a journalist and social activist from Gaza. You can read more on electronicintifada.net. And finally, as we always do, we wanted to highlight people expressing joy, determination, and reclamation across Palestine and around the world. In Gaza, the Samir Project, a mutual aid organization, said its team was distributing aid when they came across a pre-wedding celebration for a young groom. We want to live, says one of the team members. Look at what life has become. We want to live and be happy. We want to create an atmosphere of joy. The group writes on their social media account, quote, in the middle of destruction, displacement, grief, and deprivation, there was still music, still laughter, still love, still something to celebrate. Joy is resistance. The occupation can destroy homes, schools, streets, and entire neighborhoods, but it cannot extinguish the Palestinian will to live. No matter how hard they try, they cannot erase love, milestones, family, faith, or the determination to keep building a life. Palestinians choose life, and they will keep choosing it.
2: بدنا نعيش. شايف الحياة كيف؟ بدنا نعيش. الفرحة بدنا ياتي.

0: That's from the Samir Project, a mutual aid organization on the ground in Gaza. And that's it for the news roundup. As always, go to electronicintifada.net for much more, especially to read our new features by our brave writers in Gaza. You're watching the Electronic Intifada live stream. I'm Nora Barrows-Friedman with my colleague, Ali Abunima. Hi, Ali.
1: Hi, Nora. How are you?
0: Hanging in there. Yeah. It never stops. And the news, I mean, you know, these massacres of children, this insistence, and we'll get more into that later on in the show, the insistence that there is no continuing starvation program in Gaza, that Palestinians are just complaining that they're violating the ceasefire. Mm. And people like Israel Katz, the, you know, war crimes fugitive, the Israel's defense minister, gets to say, yes, our intention is to push Palestinians out of Gaza, to encourage them to leave. And this is not new. This has always been the policy for the last century of Zionism. But to see it all just laid out, because there's no pretense anymore. They don't need to hide their intention. They don't need. There's no cost.
1: Yeah.
0: There's no cost. And it's just, I don't know. It's just, it's enraging and it's crushing. And what can we say?
1: Well, we all feel those things. And, you know, we feel it watching the news. I think images from South Lebanon, I found particularly painful seeing the Israeli flags there. And, you know, the celebration in Gaza, I think the only people who should be allowed to celebrate are people in Gaza. Cancel all other weddings except in Gaza. Cancel all dancing and singing except in Gaza. They're the only ones with the right to feel that joy, which comes as an act of resistance. But, you know, but seriously, you know, our next conversation with Ahmed Abu Rutayma really, in a way, it will connect with so many things we just saw, particularly that piece from Rima Al-Swisi about just the basic thing of going to the bathroom, something, you know, most of us take for granted.
0: Don't even think about it.
1: Don't even think about it. But Ahmed will talk, because we recorded this in order to make our time zones work. We pre-recorded it. He'll talk about how really the situation in Gaza is, of course, it's the massacres. Of course, it's the horrifying things that we sometimes hear about in the mainstream media, but mainly it's a million little things.
0: Yeah.
1: That phrase really stuck with me when I was listening to you read from that piece. So let's go to that incredible conversation with Ahmed Abu Rutayma. And then what do we have after? We've got a lot more after
0: that. Yeah. And of course, John will have up to the date analysis of what's happening with the U.S. War on Iran and Iran's retaliatory operations on U.S. bases. So there's a lot more to come. But yeah, let's go to that segment we did with Ahmed, and then we'll be back.
1: You're watching and listening to the Electronic Intifada live stream. I'm Ali Abunema, here with my colleague Nora Barrows-Friedman. Recently, Americans for Middle East Understanding announced that Palestinian writer, poet, and activist Ahmed Abu Rutayma is the recipient of the 2026 AMEU John F. and Sharon Mahoney Award for Service. Established in 2022, the annual award is named for AMEU's longtime director and board member John Mahoney and his wife Sharon. It recognizes exceptional contributions to advancing American understanding of the region, its peoples, histories, and cultures. AMEU selected Ahmed for his vision, courage, and commitment to nonviolent resistance, and for his work bringing the Palestinian experience, particularly the reality of life in Gaza, to audiences around the world. I knew John Mahoney, and this award given in his name is a fitting tribute to John's dedication to justice, especially for the Palestinian people. I think he would have been delighted to see it awarded to Ahmed Abu Taima. Ahmed was born in Rafah in 1984. His family are refugees from the Palestinian

0: Palestinian city of Ramleh, from which they were expelled in 1948. The border that divided Rafah after Israel's withdrawal from Sinai separated Ahmed from his mother for 19 years, even though she lived only a short distance away on the Egyptian side. Ahmed is an independent journalist, writer, poet, and human rights activist. In December 2017, while looking across the Israeli barrier at the land from which Palestinians had been expelled, he wrote a Facebook post asking what would happen if Palestinians walked toward their ancestral homes. That idea helped inspire the Great March of Return, the mass mobilization that began on Land Day in March 2018 and continued into 2019. Palestinians gathered week after week to demand their right of return and an end to Israel's blockade of Gaza. Israeli forces killed 212 Palestinians during the unarmed marches and wounded more than 36,000. On 24th October 2023, an Israeli missile struck Ahmed's home in Rafah, exploding just a few feet from where he was sitting with his children. The attack killed his 13-year-old son Abdullah, his 10-year-old niece Joud, his stepmother, two aunts, and a cousin. A neighbor also died. Ahmed, two of his surviving children, and other family members were seriously injured. Over the following 22 months, Ahmed endured repeated displacement, hunger, and the destruction of his apartment and his home city of Rafah. His surviving children eventually left Gaza for medical treatment and safety. On August 27, 2025, after the Dutch publication De Correspondant hired him and supporters pressed the Dutch government to secure his evacuation, Ahmed was permitted to leave Gaza. Israel allowed him to carry only his documents, his wallet, his phone, and the clothes he was wearing. He was forced to leave behind the Quran and a comb belonging to Abdullah, among the few physical reminders of his son that had survived the destruction. Ahmed told us that story when we hosted him on the live stream almost a year ago. Ahmed now lives in the Netherlands while his wife and surviving children remain scattered across three countries. He's written movingly about the scars Gaza left within him, his compulsion to keep his phone fully charged, his inability to waste food, his instinctive fear at the sound of an airplane, and the guilt of being safe while his family and people remain under attack. To talk about the award, his experiences in exile, and of course the situation in Gaza, we're delighted to welcome Ahmed Aburtema back to the Electronic Intifada live stream.
1: Hi, Ahmed.
2: Hi, Ali and Noura. Thanks very much for this introduction.
0: We're so happy to see you, Ahmed. I can't believe it's been almost a year since we hosted you. It feels like it went by so fast to me. I want to ask you how it's been for you. The last time we spoke to you, you had only recently arrived in the Netherlands after surviving 690 days of genocide. Almost a year later, how are you doing? And what was your reaction when you learned that you had received the John and Sharon Mahoney Award?
2: Yeah, thanks, dear Ali, for having me. I'm very happy of this opportunity. I cannot believe that a whole year passed since I lived in Gaza. For me, since that time, I lived the daily routine. I have electricity. I have... I don't hear the noise of the drones 24 hours. I can use the taxi, the train, the bus, the plane. So this is the normal situation. But for the people in Gaza, and you know, I left part of me behind in Gaza. For the people of Gaza, I feel that the time stops there. So a further year since I left

0: me new life after I was very close from death. In the same time, I feel sad that how 2 million people, including my father, my siblings, are still there, stuck in the death and despair. And the most bad thing, that no hope in the horizon. They don't know how long time this situation will stay. Maybe further 1, 2, 5, 10 years, no one can know in the light of the current political conditions. Yes, about your question about the reward, I'm very happy. I deeply appreciate this reward from Middle East Understanding, Americans for Middle East Understanding. This news rarely was happy news after about 3 years from the sad news. I appreciate this, and I felt kind of supporting that I'm not alone, that there are still nice people around the world support us in our struggle. In the same time, I feel humbled because I believe that the real heroes are the Palestinian people, specifically the Gazans in Gaza, 2 million people. Those are the heroes, because they live a miraculous life. They live in conditions no one can imagine it. When I remember the mother who lost her 3 or 4 or 6 children, when I remember the people who lost their houses and they live in tents now, when I remember the, also if we want to move back in the time, when I remember more than 100,000 of the protesters from the Gazans, non-violent protesters who participated in the Great March of the Return, and this was one of the reasons why AMEU gave me the reward. Then they participated in that non-violent movement, and they sent strong message for the world that after about 75 years from the expulsion, from the occupation, from the suffering, we are still continuing our struggle. We are still demand our rights, demand justice. At that moment, you know, the Israeli occupation soldiers killed more than 200 non-violent protesters and amputated hundreds of them and injured thousands of them. And that non-violent movement at that time was a strong message from the Gazans that we will try all the methods, all the ways to continue our struggle. In the same time, the Zionist violence against the non-violent protesters was a clear message that Israel contains deep genocidal mindset. No matter if the Palestinians use the violence or the non-violence, no matter if they were peaceful protesters or they were militant resistance. And this leads us to talk about what you mentioned, Ali, in the introduction, when the Zionist army targeted the house of my father, where I was staying at that moment. And according to all the signs surrounding that, they targeted me personally at that moment, because all the other people in the house were only children and women. No one from them was engaging in any kind of a struggle. And for me, I never participated in any kind of struggle, but only the non-violent struggle. So they targeted, they actually target any kind of Palestinian struggle, even if it was peaceful. And this is important to mention, because the Israeli problem is not with Hamas or the other armed groups. The real Israeli problem is with the Palestinian existence itself, because this is how the Zionist Zionist narrative feed. It's feeding by claiming that no Palestinian people. So when you say for the world that we are here, we are the Palestinian people, even if this was just by raising the flag, just by the existence, only by peaceful gathering, this is kind of challenging the Israeli and the Zionist narrative. So we can say, by a way or by another, that the Israeli occupation policies itself paved the way for the horrible October 7th genocide and what happened after that to happen. They paved the way because they closed all the doors that the Palestinians tried to use them, including the way of the non-violence, such happened on the Great March of Return.
1: Ahmed, you mentioned, you talked about some of the conditions on the ground in Gaza and your family members who remain in Gaza. Israel has killed at least 1,320 Palestinians, including at least 300 children, since the so-called ceasefire took effect in October 2025, nearly a year ago. And as we're recording this on September 1st, Israeli attacks killed at least four people, including two children, just today. Israel has recently bombed a desalination plant and a warehouse that held nutritional supplies for malnourished children and pregnant and breastfeeding women. Its ongoing blockade of engine oil and spare parts is threatening hospital generators, water pumps and sewage systems, and rescue vehicles and civil defense vehicles and machinery. And as the rainy season approaches, water contamination and acute diarrhea are rising sharply among a population that's been, as you said, almost entirely without adequate shelter. You've written that the brutality of occupation is found not only in the headlines, but as you say, in millions of small overlooked details. How do you understand what's happening in Gaza right now? And how does it feel to watch both the enormous scale of the destruction and those intimate details from so far away, from exile?
0: Yes, and the what called in ceasefire on October 2025, Israel just changed the tactique, but it didn't stop the genocide, And as you mentioned, in addition to the a huge number of the victims since that moment, the moment of the what called ceasefire until now. But also, the genocide is still going on. The small details, what we call the small details, and this is the problem, that this kind of genocide happens far from the media's attention and far from the government's condemnations, because no one. From the governments, as example, or from the United Nations, usually will condemn that the Palestinians are still live now for 3 years in tents, or they are living for 3 years without infrastructure, without electricity. But this is horrible. It's not about the breaking news. The media usually just pay attention to the breaking news, the what we call it hot news. But what about the normal news? What about that there are 2 million people, there are hundreds of thousands of children without education, without media, without medical care, without infrastructure, with continuous fear and continuous trauma, they are living for 3 years. So this is literally slow death. The Palestinians in Gaza, the Israeli criminals, and they are extension of the mindset of the invaders of America when they committed genocide against the native people. I feel they made the same thing exactly with the Palestinians in general and with the Gazans now. Yes, they say, yes, we killed about more than 75,000 of them by missiles, but we will create the conditions to kill the rest. How they kill them, just to keep them in this inhumane, this horrible situation. I talk every day with people from Gaza. They are still stuck. They are dying. They are dying. Yes, they can talk. They are still eat, but they are dying because no hope. Even the minimum level of the human life, they don't find it. Just to live in tents. Maybe hundreds of daily struggles to fill the water, or to find the plate to eat it, or just to fight against insects. This is a new struggle to fight against insects, and sometimes against mice and snakes in the tents. So we cannot describe this life, or the Palestinians just that the genocide stopped. And as I mentioned, the what makes this dangerous, that it happens far from the attention of the world and far from the media's coverage, and this gives Israel the ability to keep this policy maybe for years and years. Yeah.
1: It's unbearable. It's
2: and it is really something, you know, on this live stream, on this program, we try to follow those details. But you're so right, Ahmed, that it's very hard to see it in the mainstream media. It's forgotten. 2 million people abandoned. And as you said, you left Gaza a year ago. It's difficult to believe it's a year. And you were forced to leave virtually everything behind, including your son Abdullah's Quran and comb, which, as you told us last year, were the last items, that physical items that made you feel close to him. And you've written, and you just spoke about the difficult feeling of what it's like that you are living in safety, you have food, you have electricity, you have water, while 2 million people are left behind. And I can understand why you would feel that way, but you're also not living an easy experience, even though you have food and electricity and water, because your family is now scattered in three countries or even three continents. And five countries, sorry. And one of your sons spent more than 2 years living apart from his parents and his siblings. Talk about what this experience of forced separation does to a family. And, you know, how do you relate it to the historic experience of Palestinians since the Nakba, of being scattered, being forced out of their homeland and being separated from each other? Your experience is uniquely your experience, but at the same time, it's a common Palestinian experience. Just talk about that.
0: Exactly. Thanks, dear Ali, for this question, because this question leads us to one of the examples of how there are a lot of unseen results of this genocide that happens far from the media's attention. This is one of them, that the families are scattered around the world. And when I talk about my personal experience, it's only the situation of maybe all the families in Gaza. Before this genocide, we used to live in one place. All of us, we were together inside Gaza. Now, when this genocide happened, and this happens deliberately, I mean this scattering, this separation, deliberately from the policy of the Israeli occupation, when they allowed for some part of the families to leave, and banned the other part from leaving. So this made another suffering, more suffering for the Palestinians. For me personally, the rest of my family are still in Gaza, my father and my siblings. I live now in Netherlands for about 1 year, and it's also difficult, and it takes long time to make reunification for your family. And one of my children is still in Egypt alone. I'm grateful to Allah that finally I was able to visit him for 2 months. After about 2 years, he is still with his grandmother in Egypt, and his mom and his other siblings are still in another place, because my other two children another country to receive medical treatment. They were injured also in the attack. And also my other sister, she also was amputated in the same attack. She traveled to Malaysia in the far east of Asia, to receive medical treatment there. So this is one example. A few hours ago, I met two Palestinian ladies, and they have the same experience. They are with some of their children because they are injured, and their husbands and their other children are still in Gaza now for 3 years. So this is horrible, and this is one of the unseen stories of the genocide, that the families are scattered around the world.
1: Yeah, it's an ongoing Nakba. It's exactly, yes. The deliberate cruelty of all sorts of traumas, of generational traumas, and the trauma of separation and exile, and it's just continuing. Ahmed, in October 2023, you, at the beginning of the genocide, you appealed for huge protests around the world to stop the genocide. And nearly 3 years later, Israel's allies continue to arm and protect it, while the so-called Board of Peace talks about reconstruction but has accepted Israel's demand that there be no withdrawal until every Palestinian weapon and tunnel is gone, whatever that means. Its first prospective building contract in Gaza was for a foreign military base. And we also hear that the Board of Peace is being accused of involvement in clearing away rubble from Gaza, including, you know, human remains, hiding the evidence of the genocide itself. What should people around the world be doing now, and which forms of solidarity and action can still change what happens to Palestinians in Gaza?
0: Yes, it is genocide happening in Gaza, but at the same time, it's a global struggle. Why it's a global struggle? Because one of the things genocide in Gaza showed that there is no enough democracy in the world. There is no enough democracy to push the governments to hear to their peoples. There are amazing people around the world, millions of protesters in the American cities, in Spain, in Italy, around the world. They protested against genocide, but unfortunately their governments didn't hear from them, because it sounds that the governments, even in what's called the democratic countries, the governments are still thinking that their interest is with supporting Israel, not to be against this criminal entity. So the message is still that we don't have other choice as the people who believe in justice and dignity around the world. We don't have other choice but to continue, because the genocide didn't stop in Gaza. This horrible regime, Zionist regime in Palestine, is still thinking that they are far from accountability. They can continue their massacres. They can continue violating the principles, the human rights principles and the international law, and the governments will not take serious steps to boycott them, not only to boycott them, but to bring them to accountability. The most important message, that the struggle, the global struggle, has to continue. Has to continue, and we are still have the hope, because this is the lesson of the history. The lesson of the history, that this kind of horrible regimes like the Zionist regime will fall finally. It will fall finally. But it needs it from us, from millions and millions of people around the world to continue their protest, their raising awareness, their boycotting, their pushing on their representatives and their governments. Because it's horrible that we are in the 21st century and there is still a regime that killed the people for nothing, but because they are the native people of the land, including children, tens of thousands of children. It's unimaginable that Netanyahu and Gallant are still free after they killed 20,000 children. So we as people who believe in justice and dignity, we don't have other choices. Our only choice just to keep our struggle. I deeply appreciate, as example, it's only one example. I deeply appreciate what I see in Den Haag, the Hague in Netherlands, because there is a group of the people, human rights and some diplomats. Now for about 3 years, they didn't stop their protest even one single week. Every Thursday, they protest near the Ministry of the Foreign, the Dutch Ministry of Foreign. As I said, this is only one example. I'm sorry if I didn't mention other examples. Maybe it's happened in other places of the world. But this is important. This is important not to feel despaired and not just to feel, okay, the events in Gaza no more come in the breaking news of the mainstream, then, okay, everything is fine. No, not if, not. We cannot say everything is fine. The people are still suffering. Israel is still killing. The occupation itself is still continued. So this is the important thing. And also we have to think in non-traditional thoughts how to make a pressure against the governments that the Israeli colonization is burden. You have to feel that it's burden to keep supporting it. So I think this is our struggle and we don't have other choice but to go ahead.
2: Ahmed, I know those words will encourage many of us who, especially those who are listening to you and who tune into our program week after week, who are trying to maintain their activism and their struggle. And I know they'll appreciate hearing that from you. Now, when we think back to the Great March of Return and what you wrote about it, You wrote that the idea started with you looking at birds flying freely across the fence, across the border fortifications that Israel could not cross. 8 years later, genocide has driven you from Gaza and scattered your family and caused so much pain and suffering to so many people. Yet you continue to write and speak about liberation and return and encouraging people to continue to remain active, which means that you haven't given up, you haven't surrendered, you haven't lost hope. But despite so many hard experiences, Ahmed, what still gives you hope today?
0: Thanks, dear Ali, because we don't have other choice. And we will not just wait to just to disappear. This is the Israeli dream that we disappeared completely. So we don't have that choice. And also, belief gives me hope. First, I believe in Allah that He will finally, He will support us when we are in the right side of the history, when we are fighting and struggling for justice and to create another world that no fences, no racism, no apartheid, no Zionist colonization, and also when we take a look towards the history, this gives up hope, because there were other horrible criminal regimes across the history, but finally, finally, all of them fall. About me personally, I learned this from Quran, because Quran always, when it talks about the oppressors and about those, and he says they are not expectation from the history. They are not expectation of the law of the history. So I believe that Israel is not expectation. What happened for the criminals across the history will happen with this horrible regime. So yes, this gives me hope. You are right when you talked about there is deep pain. We feel deep pain. We feel that we are alone. We feel that we are failed. But we finally, we don't have a choice but to continue. And maybe if we didn't see this in our generation, but at least the next generations can find a better world, a better reality, that reality they are not killed by just because their identity or their color or their religion. And maybe that moment when there is no Israeli colonization regime, when there is no apartheid, the people will feel strange how the world allowed for this horrible regimes to continue maybe for 80 or maybe 90 years, this horrible regime that it was violating the international law, and it was killing the children and the women and the men. How the world allowed for that regime to continue all that time? Because this regime is against the history. It's against the balance of the universe.
2: Those are hopeful words, Ahmed, and I think many of us share that strong belief that such horror, such cruelty, such evil cannot last forever, and that all the suffering that so many people experienced cannot be for nothing. Generations after generations struggling for their liberation, just to stay on their land and live peacefully on their land. They're not demanding anything more than that. And I think we can see, without idealizing them, without putting on them a burden that they cannot bear, the fact that people in Gaza are continuing and surviving is a sign of strength, and we have to be at least as strong as them. Ahmed, your words give us hope, and your hope gives us hope, and your insistence on speaking out, your courage is an inspiration, and we're so grateful to you for joining us today, and we hope to have you back soon. Let's not wait a whole year next time.
0: Yeah. Thanks, Ali, for this nice opportunity. Thanks, Noura, and thanks, Tamara. Thanks very much.
2: Thanks.
1: It's our honor. Thank you so much.
0: Yeah.
1: Oh, what a beautiful, beautiful soul. I get I'm a little choked up because whenever I hear from Ahmed and hear him, you know, tell his stories and remember that his son was killed in front of his eyes. And then when he had to evacuate Gaza last year, the Israelis wouldn't even let him take the last remaining, you know, memory of the physical memory of his son, Abdullah, his comb. He couldn't even take that. It's just the bottomless cruelty, that just, you know, again, like, as you mentioned at the beginning, these a million little things, just these little, you know, they seem so minute, but they're the entire universe. I mean, every child is a universe. And for Ahmed, he's one of countless parents who have had to endure the worst thing that any parent can ever endure in their life, the death of their own child, and the killing that is just relentless, the slaughter that keeps continuing. And
2: it's unbelievable. It's unbelievable how much cruelty, you know, for all the cruelty we've seen, I've never met a Palestinian who wants to do to Israelis what Israel is still doing to them. You know, you don't hear Palestinians saying, we want to slaughter their children. We want to starve their children. I cannot comprehend Israel's cruelty. I cannot.
1: It is.
2: And if I could, I think I would lose my humanity.
1: That's the thing. The reason that it's so hard for most of the world to comprehend this kind of cruelty is because we haven't lost our humanity.
2: Yeah.
1: And it is a testament to our own the own strength of our very broken hearts, but they're still there. That kind of sadism is unimaginable to us, even after so much that we've seen live streamed for the last 3 years.
2: Ahmed is always so thoughtful, and he really deserves that recognition from AMEU, Americans for Middle East Understanding. And I just want to say a word about them. This is an organization that goes back more than 50 years, I think, to the 1960s, and for many years was run by John Mahoney, for whom the award is named. And they publish publication comes out a few times a year called The Link. You can find it on their website at Americans for Middle East Understanding. And one of the first pieces I ever wrote in my life that was published was an issue of The Link, and it was 30 years ago. And it was John Mahoney who approached me, and he said, would you write an issue for us? I said, why me? You know, what do I have to say? And he said, we often approach people who aren't well known or don't think they have something to say, and they turn out to have a lot to say. Mm-hmm. So I'm very grateful personally to John Mahoney, but also to Americans for Middle East Understanding, which continues to do that incredible work to this day. It's not a very well-known organization, but it's very solid, and they do this extraordinary work of providing space. They have an incredible archive of firsthand writing from Palestinians and others involved in Palestine over so many decades. So personally for me, I'm very touched by the connection that they've made with Ahmed.
1: Yeah, that's beautiful. Mabruk again to Ahmed. We'll have him back on soon. Before we go to John, we wanted to highlight a feature that was just published by our colleagues. So let's dip into that for a few minutes. So
2: more Israeli cruelty.
1: Exactly. Just and it's the it's like a system of cruelty. It's every single detail of life. Again, these millions of details, these millions of moments that culminate into just egregious and unrelenting suffering in Gaza. So you're watching and listening to the Electronic Intifada live stream. I'm Nora Barrows-Friedman here with my colleague Ali Abunima. Our colleague Maureen Claire Murphy has a new article exposing how Israel and its propagandists are twisting new UN findings in an attempt to deny that Israel used starvation as a weapon of war in Gaza. The article is headlined, How Israel Propagandists Twist UN Findings on Gaza Hunger. A new UNICEF survey found that acute malnutrition among children declined after the October 2025 ceasefire brought an increase in food and humanitarian aid. Israeli officials and their supporters are claiming this proves that Israel never engineered famine in Gaza. But as Maureen shows, the UNICEF report says nothing of the sort. So Ali, what did UNICEF actually find and how are Israel and its supporters distorting it?
2: Well, the UNICEF surveyed children and women in Gaza from the end of May until mid-June. So over a two-week period earlier this summer, it found that admissions of children for treatment of acute malnutrition fell from 17,000 in August 2025 to fewer than 3,000 by March this year. Now, that by itself is good news, but as you said, Nora, Israel and its propagandists are trying to spin this to exonerate Israel. For example, the Jewish Chronicle claimed that this finding flatly contradicts evidence that Israel deliberately created a starvation crisis, a famine. And Olivia Rheingold of Barry Weiss's publication, The Free Press, claimed the findings destroyed the basis for the IPC's August 2025 declaration of famine in Gaza. Rheingold even tried to turn the survey into a story about obesity. Israel's ambassador to the United States then falsely claimed that the UN says that Gaza has an obesity problem, which is just an absolute gross lie. Israel's foreign ministry is also promoting a document calling accusations of starvation a modern blood libel, and Israel's ambassador to the U.S. claimed also that Gaza has an obesity problem. And you're seeing this talking point now from many government officials who are making the same kinds of points. For example, Mike Huckabee, the U.S. ambassador in Israel, is making similar claims, and other right-wing figures. So it seems to be a coordinated campaign. And you have, for example, Israel's UN ambassador Danny Danon claimed, quote, there is no lack of food in Gaza, just saying that outright. And U.S. ambassador Mike Waltz at the UN blamed Hamas for allegedly hoarding aid, despite the Israeli military itself acknowledging that it has no evidence of Hamas systematically diverting UN aid. And mostly aid is piling up either because Israel won't let it in or because Israel won't allow fuel in or spare parts for the few trucks in Gaza who need to transport it to different areas of the territory. So that's more or less their claims.
1: I mean, it's you know, whenever Israeli officials open their mouths, they're lying, of course, including Mike Huckabee and others. Ali, why does Maureen say that this use of the UNICEF report is so dishonest? Like, how is this being used in this way?
2: Well, it's just very plain if you read the UNICEF report. UNICEF states explicitly that the survey provides only a snapshot of current conditions. It says very explicitly that findings cannot be used to confirm, disprove, or reinterpret assessments describing nutritional conditions in the past. So it seems that the UNICEF authors knew that this would be used in this way, and they tried to preempt that by providing that warning. And yet Israel is, and its supporters are misusing the report and distorting it in exactly the same, in exactly the way that UNICEF tried to prevent. The report also describes what UNICEF calls a complex nutritional picture. It found chronic malnutrition and stunting, maternal malnutrition, extremely poor diets, inadequate feeding of infants and young children, and widespread childhood illness. Israel's propagandists plucked out this one statistic they thought they could use for their propaganda and ignored everything else. And the decline in acute malnutrition does not disprove that Israel... What it shows is that when more food and aid entered Gaza, fewer children became acutely malnourished. As Jeremy Conendike of Refugees International put it, the famine stopped because Israel stopped doing the thing that was causing it.
1: As though that even needs to be explained. So what changed after the October 2025 so-called ceasefire that is not a ceasefire?
2: Well, before the so-called ceasefire, Israel had imposed a total ban on aid for weeks and sometimes months, destroyed Gaza's own food-producing capacity, and obstructed and tried to dismantle the UN-led humanitarian system. Israel and the United States then imposed the militarized Gaza Humanitarian Foundation scheme. Israeli forces killed more than 1,000 Palestinians trying to obtain, you know, these tiny parcels of food at these distribution sites, these aid traps, these aid death traps, which people will remember the horrifying accounts and horrifying video we saw of those. After the so-called ceasefire, Israeli attacks declined. More humanitarian and commercial supplies entered Gaza. Aid workers could operate somewhat more safely, and the Gaza Humanitarian Foundation scheme was scrapped. That's why acute malnutrition declined. The improvement, again, confirms the relationship between Israeli restrictions and Palestinian hunger. Israel tightened the siege and starvation surged. When Israel partially loosened it, acute malnutrition, at least the worst forms of malnutrition, declined.
1: Right. So what is the situation now, and why is Israel so determined to rewrite what happened? Why is there this, you know, new push to make up lies about starvation and acute malnutrition in Gaza?
2: Well, as we know from your reporting every week, Nora, there is still very little to celebrate in Gaza. I personally receive messages every day from people in Gaza who I'm in touch with, telling me about how difficult the situation is. In many ways, it's getting harder. We just heard Ahmed Aburtemi talking about what people in Gaza are telling him. And what UNICEF says is that 2 in 3 Palestinians in Gaza, so this is the vast majority of the population, remain at crisis levels or worse in terms of food insecurity. Most of the population is displaced and lacks adequate shelter and basic services. Earlier, we heard from that piece by Reem Al-Swisi about just the lack of a place to go to the bathroom. And only one crossing is operating for a cargo. UNICEF warns that the limited improvements are very fragile and could be reversed very quickly. Remember, winter is coming up soon. Israel still controls whether enough food, medicine, and other essentials enter Gaza. So those conditions of mass starvation could escalate and be exacerbated. Israel, of course, has powerful reasons to deny what it did. Starvation as a method of warfare is a key component of the International Criminal Court's investigation that produced arrest warrants for Benjamin Netanyahu and Yoav Gallant, the Israeli defense minister, who you'll recall called Palestinians in Gaza human animals and made that decision right after October 7th to cut off all food, water, aid, fuel coming in. The International Court of Justice also ordered Israel to permit the unhindered provision of urgently needed aid throughout Gaza, excuse me, in its January 2024 order that Israel halt all genocidal actions. Israel and its lobby therefore really need to try to erase this history and try to attribute the hunger to something else and make us forget the scenes of people dying of hunger, people shot while desperately trying to obtain food for their families. And so they can present this partial and slight easing of a deliberately created catastrophe as proof that the catastrophe never existed. But the UNICEF findings show the opposite. Israel engineered these conditions that produced famine, and when those conditions were slightly lifted, malnutrition fell. If Israel lifted all of its restrictions, then we would expect rapid improvements. But as of now, Israel refuses to do that because, as we know, Israel's goal is not to ease the suffering of Palestinians in Gaza, but to increase the suffering, to force them out, as Israel Katz, the defense minister, just openly stated.
1: Yeah.
2: So, you know, that's where we are.
1: Mm.
2: And
1: yeah, go ahead.
2: Yeah, and finally, I, you know, in that same horrific spirit, I wanted to show us or look at this grotesque AI video that Israel's National Security Minister Itamar Ben-Gvir posted on his social media this week.

0: I mean, grotesque doesn't even begin to describe what that just was. That is demonic.
1: Yeah.
0: Demonic. I don't even know if we have words. The fantasy that Ben-Gvir has there of putting Palestinians on a conveyor belt into a concentration camp, and then coming out as, you know, rail thin, you know, the photos from the Nazi Holocaust are evoked, of course, but that would be too easy.
1: He's taking credit for it. We've seen with all the prisoner releases that happened at an earlier phase of this genocide, the way Palestinians were coming out of Israeli torture and prison and concentration camps, emaciated, starved, sick. What he's saying there is, we're doing that on purpose. And actually the Hebrew caption that he put on the video is, we promised, we delivered. So he's bragging about starving people in a concentration camp. And that was an AI video. But of course, you know, the reality of Israel's prison torture camps under his management is barely better. Now, interestingly, Ben-Gvir deleted that video after about a day or so, which is why we showed the copy posted by Middle East Eye. It's possible that he was warned by Israeli government lawyers that this just made it too easy for the International Criminal Court or other bodies to prove his and Israel's genocidal intent. And that's why he took it down, because certainly he's never been ashamed of these things.
0: No, I mean, he might have taken it down because he didn't think it went hard enough. Who knows? Unbelievable. All right. Thank you, Ali. And again, you can read Maureen Claire Murphy's full article, How Israel Propagandists Twist UN Findings on Gaza Hunger, at electronicintifada.net at the top of the site there. Let's bring on John. Hey, John.
2: Hello.
1: Hi, John.
2: Tough show so far. Tough show.
1: Is it going to get easier now?
2: Yeah. Abruk to Ahmed, for sure. That was great.
0: Yeah.
2: Always welcome on our show. That's
0: beautiful. Well, it has been an interesting week. The resistance in Gaza put out a commemoration for the one-year anniversary of the assassination of Abu Obeidah, which you're going to talk about. The U.S. decided it didn't want to be, it didn't want to wait to restart the missile war against Iran. So a lot happened this week.
2: Yeah, exchange of fire in between the U.S. and Iran, and also the battle in the Strait of Hormuz. So a lot of similar themes to what we've been covering for the last 6 months, but we'll continue to do that.
0: Incredible.

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1: Well, take it away, John.
2: All right, you are watching and listening to the Electronic Intifada. I am John Elmer. This is the Resistance Report on day 1063 of the genocide in Gaza, day 188 of the U.S.-Israeli war on Iran. I will show you some never-seen-before footage of Abu Obeida, the military media commander in Gaza, marking his 1 year since his assassination. And we'll also look at the missile and drone strikes that the Iranians sent towards American bases in the region. But let's start with the Strait of Hormuz, where we always do, and is really the vector, the main vector of this conflict day in and day out. Brought you some different visuals, different ways to look at the things we've been looking at for 6 months here, though. Here's a synthetic aperture radar version from the Copernicus Sentinel from the European Space Agency. And you're looking there at the south, Oman there through the, that is the route through which the Americans escort ships. You can see ships. The dots there are ships. It's particularly if you look up on the Iranian coast in the north there, in behind the islands, you can see ship mooring. And if this was a wider view, you'd see ship moorings, several ship moorings around the outside of the Strait of Hormuz, because despite what you're reading in American newspapers, the flow is not increased nearly to the number that the White House AI graphics indicate. And that'll be clear. I'm going to show you some of those figures coming up. But so the exchange of fire began Sunday. It was the first time in a month that the two sides exchanged fire. The Americans began it with a strike on Larak Island, and the Iranians within hours, less than 4 hours, responded. So they've really cut down the response time, which is something that is very interesting to see. Improved capabilities later in the war, despite the garbage that you hear out of the White House about 300% of their capacity being destroyed and having no radars and all of that noise. Let's take a look at the next slide here, because you can see the Strait of Hormuz from the International Space Station there. You can see the islands, that's Iran on the north there, and heading into the Persian Gulf that you can see on the left side there of this one. And there has been an exchange of fire between tankers. The Iranians targeted Saudi and Kuwaiti-owned crude carriers this week. Five times there was Iranian strikes. We'll show you those coming up. But also the Americans have claimed that they are beginning a tanker for tanker policy. So they destroyed two tankers, attacked two tankers just yesterday. And so tanker war. This should go really great for turning around the global economy that Trump and the Israelis are tanking for a war of choice, and a war of choice that they are losing. Let's take a look at number three. This is a statue that is outside Bandar Abbas that looks right into the Strait of Hormuz. And it's a statue for the martyrs of the Persian Gulf. This is from the Iran-Iraq War in the 1980s and also the tanker wars. We have historical precedent for this, and it's not good. But the fighters there on the fast attack craft with an RPG-7 and the fighter behind there with the AK, that statue guards the Strait of Hormuz. And the boat that they're in there, they're in the fast craft there that at the bottom. They're standing in that fast craft. Those boats were used during the Iran-Iraq war in the Strait, and they're being used today. And they're being used to identify ships in the Amani corridor. With fast attack craft. Lots of them look like essentially souped up Boston whalers. And they are very effective, and there are thousands of them. And so when the Americans brag about sinking an Iranian ship taking part in a ship parade like they do, they're not including the fast craft, the fast attack craft that the Iranians have by the thousands and can be released all along the coastline. So I just wanted to bring you that monument because I thought that was something that it's a potent symbol, obviously, no question. Let's look at number four, the Persian Gulf. Again, the goal for the Iranians has been clear: regionalize this conflict, control the Strait of Hormuz, and extend

0: for long periods of this conflict, they were near zero for Kuwait and Iraq in particular. The Americans have attempted to give them cover, and small trickle has begun out of the strait that we've been showing you in the past, I guess, the past few months. But it's nothing to prevent the global recession that the World Bank said is inevitable out of this conflict. The IRG spokesperson said about these neighboring countries that you're looking at on this map here, said, despite some countries in the region officially declaring that they will never allow their territories, airspace, and coasts to be used by the aggressive U.S. Army against the Islamic Republic of Iran, the terrorist U.S. Army, despite previous warnings, continues to utilize the territories, airspace, and domain of those countries to carry out attacks against our country and against certain Iranian military sites. So again, another warning from the Iranians that this conflict is going to be regionalized even more than it already has been if these countries continue to follow and support the American war. And that is the case. So he went on to say, as we have demonstrated thus far, while respecting national sovereignty of our neighbors, we will never tolerate or condone any aggression. We will respond with much heavier responses than we have. The aggressive U.S. Army has no choice but to withdraw from the region, and the facilitators of the U.S. aggression against the Islamic Republic of Iran must know that our capable armed forces, from the Guard to the Army, will together and overwhelmingly target the source of any aggression. We warn you, do not test us again. So strong language coming out of the Iranians to their neighbors who are participating in this war. Every time Trump wants to escalate it, these same Persian Gulf countries apparently put up a big fuss about not wanting this and saying they're not going to allow their bases to be used and whatnot. And it continues to happen. So we will stay on top of that. Let's look at number five, because you can see the bases that are targeted. This is a new map I've gotten for you here. Everything's new. This is the satellite pattern. You can see those dotted lines. This is the satellite pattern of the IRGC satellite that was launched by China. And you can see the patterns that it's flying over the Middle East. But you can also see the bases that have been targeted this week in the exchange of fire. Erbil at the top that was struck. Muwafaq al-Salti, that is essentially the offshore, the onshore aircraft carrier that the United States is using, its main base of operations for attacks. And multiple other bases in Jordan as well. King Hussein Air Base, which is pretty close to Muwafaq al-Salti, and Prince Hassan Air Base as well. And this week, the Iranians targeted a Marine camp, a joint Jordanian U.S. Marine Corps base that if you follow the Red Sea on the left there and then take a right up into the Gulf of Aqaba, right near the borders between Saudi, Jordan, and Israel, there's a base inland, just inland from the Gulf of Aqaba, that is a major training base and has been for almost two decades now, training Jordanian or carrying out joint operations with the Jordanians. And it's a base with helicopters and barracks. And it was for the first time targeted in this war. We'll follow that when I show you the operations that have taken place. But again, you can see the key air bases in Saudi there, the key air bases, Ali al-Salem in Kuwait, multiple bases in Kuwait that are constantly being hit, Prince Sultan Air Base in Saudi Arabia. And then you can see the naval support, 5th Fleet naval support in Bahrain. So all of these sites that we see, I could never get a map that has all of the sites other than that one from the Congressional Research Service, which is, it's just too much clutter on the map. But I will continue to, in my quest to find a map that has all of the bases in one map. But you've seen them all in all of the maps that we showed. Here's a different map to see them in a different way. Let's take a look at number six, because people asked about this, and I think it's fair. I haven't covered the strikes on Iran. Those strikes are really covered really well in the Iranian media. I have focused on the military operations as I always do, but I just wanted to bring you, this is what it looks like after the Americans attacked. They carried out more than 100 airstrikes. It's to go with their 13,000, 14,000 that they've carried out up till now. And you can see the targeting of that around the Strait of Hormuz on Keshem Island there. Bandar Abbas is the main port. And then the wedding massacre happened in Sirik County there that you can see. But all along the southern coast of Iran are being hit. And very little inland. You see the one in the mountains there that was struck. All of these are being struck by standoff munitions. So the massacre that happened, the Iranian Red Crescent said, of the 18 people killed and 108 wounded on Tuesday in the strikes, 5 were killed at a wedding party and 68 wounded. And the Red Crescent said that mostly women and children were at that wedding party and were wounded. And so another massacre to go along with the string of them in Iran that have killed well over 1,000 Iranians and are something that keeps the Iranians in this battle for sure, because, you know, these massacres have to be responded to, and that's how their population feels as well. And again, so you're seeing these strikes along the coast and you think that they're being carried out by U.S. bombing strikes, but they're not. They're being targeted by standoff munitions, standoff cruise missiles, air launched, naval launched cruise missiles. And we looked at those on a previous show. Their supplies of them are low, and the manufacturing of them is not going to keep up with this standoff fire. It makes you wonder if the Americans are a little gun shy after their F-15E was shot down, and there was near misses on their F-35s that got clipped. Things that we've watched on this program in past episodes seem to be dictating where the Americans are willing to target. And I think there's a lot to be said in the silence about what those targets are. Let's take a look at the map of the Strait of Hormuz, because you can see all those things from the previous map. You can see them there all along the coastline. You can see Keshem Island there. And you can gives you an idea of just how close, how thin the strait actually is. And when you look at the tip there of Oman and the UAE, it's rocky. It's basically, it's not good. It's not a good channel. And that's the channel that the U.S. wants these ships to take. And part of the reason why shipping hasn't resumed is because that channel is very dangerous. And the United States only escorts, as I've said repeatedly, by calling a hotline, and then they'll fly over you with an Apache, which you may hope shoots down the drone fired at you, but it's not going to make oil shipments through the Gulf resume. Let's take a look at number 7 here. This is the UKMTO. Again, this is the UK Navy and Allied Navies doing this monitoring, and these are over the past week, these events. They're numbered that way, but each one is a single event. So there was roughly six events in the previous week, including over the weekend. And you can see the number of ships there, the dots of other incidents in previous times in the Strait. So it's still dangerous. The Joint Maritime Information Center, which the UKMTO runs, obviously has the threat level at severe through the Strait. And the UK the Maritime Trade Operations Organization issued an official warning about the security incident involving a tanker in the waters of the Strait of Hormuz that resulted in the deaths of 2 people reportedly so far. And I want to just note that that is very much the exception to these targeting of tankers. The targeting of the tankers is not to sink and explode the natural gas tankers. These are warning shots being fired at the engine rooms in order to have the ships turn around. So these fatal incidents are very rare, but there was one according to the UK MTO this week. Let's look at the transits, because this is the if you get your news in the U.S., this is the maritime, this is the UK Navy. They know about the dark passages, the AIS turned off passages, and they update their numbers with those. So if you didn't see them passing through on satellite or whatnot, they update these numbers after. And what we're looking at is east and west, so entering and leaving the Strait of Hormuz, August 25th, 00, and for a total of 0 on 26th August. 1 went east and 0 went west on the 27th, 00. On the 28th, 2 went east, 4 went west. 29th, 2 went east, 0 went west. And then again on August 30 and 31, you have 2 going east and 1 going west. So you have more zeros in those columns than you have actual ships crossing. And those are cargo vessels. The tanker numbers are on the bottom chart, and they're slightly higher, but still you'll see from the 27th, 28th, 29th, and 30th, in that span there, you have 4 out of 5 days that have 0 or 1 ship passing through. So that's not 20 million plus barrels that were happening before per day before February 28th. And so to spin these numbers and somehow the market accepts that, although this morning apparently it didn't buy it quite like the American administration intended. But you look at these numbers and you can see that the flow through the Strait of Hormuz is virtually nil. We are going to take a look at the missile operations now. This first operation is going to have audio in, so you can feel the full effect of the launch of the Khyber Shaykan medium-range ballistic missiles that are being launched, in this case, at Muwafaq al-Sulti in Jordan. Let's go to that one now. So this was a combined drone. I won't give you the whole, every audio. I won't give you every audio, but you get a sense of what the significance of these missiles. These are massive undertakings launching them, and they're launching the solid fuel, which is much easier to launch rapidly. You've seen chatter from the Americans about how frustrating it is for them because they can't hit these on the launch pads because they can be deployed and launched so quickly. They don't need to be fueled in the field. They're ready to go. And so they can happen in minutes, and the Americans can't stop them on the ground. And that's what leads to these strikes. Again, audio in for this next one. This is Shahed 136 drones being fired. Again, rocket assisted launch, and then you hear that famous buzz from the drones, and those were strikes on King Hussein Air Base and Muwafaq al-Sulti in Jordan. Let's take a look at some missiles versus interceptions. You're going to be watching here from the upper left to the bottom right, center, I guess. Yeah, you could see it coming in. The interceptions are going up dead center there. You can see Patriot interceptors going up. So it's very difficult. Anyone who's telling you that they know what missiles they're seeing or whether they're being intercepted or not, it's largely just guesswork, because it's important to note that the interceptor missiles self-destruct at the end of their course if they haven't hit anything. So each one of the interceptors will puff a red flare that looks like an interception. That there is an interception, but many of them that you're seeing, and then you see along the coastline or up along the mountain line there, those being fired. So they're firing multiple, we've said this many times, but they're firing multiple PAC-3 Patriot interceptors, $4 million a pop, so you just watch $10 million right there. If this is Jordanian PAC-3 interceptors, you could basically double the price of it, but we'll say that they're American and say that you just watched, you know, somewhere between 10 and 15 million being fired at what appeared to be one missile. So they're firing 4, 3, and 4, emptying their stocks. And we've already talked about this. There's only 700 before these. We can take off the 25 we're going to watch on screen here. But there was 750 total in the inventory of the United States. 65% of their stockpiles are gone. It takes 3 to 4 years to replace these. Even orders placed today are not going to come till late 2029. And this is why Iran's strategy is to stretch out the war, because the missile interceptor math, and the oil math just doesn't, it just doesn't come out in the United States' favor, dragging this war on at all. Let's take a look at the next ones. These are interceptors. Is it 13? Yeah, these are PAC-3 interceptors that you can see. So you can see there, you see two detonate, self-detonate, and one possible interception there. Maybe we'll get, when we're done, we'll roll it back again, and you can see one clear interception. But again, look at the string of interceptors being fired at. That is seen from a lot over the water. That was fired, but that was fired at King Hussein Air Base. Let's look at 14. This is the Artesh, because it's not just the IRGC. It's also the Army taking taking part in these operations. These are Arash 2 drones. These are sort of a mix between a cruise missile and a drone that are launched. And the Artesh said, since dawn that morning, in response to the recent aggressions of the trespassing enemy and the retaliation for the martyrs of the brave Islamic Revolutionary Guard Corps and the innocent Iranian people in Larak Island, the armed forces of the Islamic Republic of Iran, by launching dozens of suicide drones, targeted concentrations of helicopters, and child-killing U.S. Army forces in the Al-Midhad Air Base in the UAE. So those are launched by the Army, and you can see those there. They've released three videos since this round started. Let's take a look at 15, because this is really interesting. This is the launch of Khyber Shaykhan solid fuel, again, medium range ballistic missiles. But these are targeting a U.S. Marine Corps base in Tittin, Jordan, which I said is down on the inland from the Gulf of Aqaba, around where Jordan, Israel, and Saudi all meet. And it's a place where there is a U.S. Marine Corps base that has been there for a couple decades. And it is the first time in this war that it was targeted. And the Iranians wanted people to know this was the second wave of four that the IRGC undertook. But they wanted people to know that they were going to be able to target these bases that they hadn't before. And this is what the IRGC said. The heroic and awakened people of Iran have witnessed the failure of the American terrorist army, which, unable to directly confront the brave Islamic fighters, launched a brutal attack on a residential home in Sirik, turning a wedding ceremony into a bloodbath, reviving the horrific memories of the Minhab school and the Lamard Stadium incidents by martyring and killing nearly 50 of our dear people. This response, heavy barrage of ballistic missiles, they said, was launched at the American Marine base in Jordan, known as Camp Tittin, located near the coast of the Gulf of Aqaba, neutralizing a number of American barracks and several enemy helicopters. So there has been some low resolution satellite imagery that has come out. Again, massive censorship of these companies, these satellite companies, at the behest of the Americans, because they didn't want, after what they saw after the first week of the war, when we were showing on this program dozens of bases being hit, watching videos of it, that they don't want that to happen. So they have really cracked down on those satellite, and we haven't gotten clear satellite imagery. So I didn't want to bring you half cooked. I'll bring you that next week when we can really get a good look at them. Iran didn't release their footage, which has always been the highest quality footage for these strikes. But there's clear indications, at least from the early satellite imagery, the low resolution satellite imagery, that the bases were struck. And I think you can see in this next slide, number 16, after we watch these launches, okay, that you're going to see up from the upper left to the bottom right, you see the Khyber Shaykhan warhead, and you don't see any interceptors. And the base is behind that mountain. So maybe see it one more time from the upper left to the bottom right. You can see the reentry vehicle, the warhead, and then tucking in behind the mountains. That's where the base is. The base is not on the coast. It's in behind the mountains, which allows for better training. But those look like direct strikes on Camp Tittin, this U.S. Marine Corps Joint Operations Base. Let's look at 17, because you're going to see another one here. again, from the upper left to the bottom right, and you can see zero interceptors. This base has not been targeted before, and the Iranians were sending a message that all troops anywhere on these bases are all in targets. Those both looked like direct hits to me. Let's take a look at 18. This is the third wave of four that the IRGC launched. Again, Khyber Shaykan. You can tell with the plume of white smoke for the solid fuel, and then the Imad ballistic missile, a medium-range ballistic missile that they also use often, is liquid fuel, and you can tell the difference that there. Solid fuel covers the screen, can't see the launch. All these launches are at night, obviously. But the there you see the Imad without the massive trail behind it. And those have to be filled up on the battlefield, but they can be filled up in shelters and then brought out on trucks. They're truck launched. They're also silo launched. So you can fill them under in safety of the silo and then launch from the silo. Again, this is targeting Prince Hassan Air Base in Jordan. Jordan really felt it this week. Following our missile operations, you are still evacuating and transporting your wounded. You got the message, and this was only a warning, said the IRGC. Are we on 18? No, we are done 18. So that is the missile strikes. Four missile strikes from the IRGC, three from the Artesh from the Army. And that is the latest. I will bring you some satellite images next week if we get them that will show you the battle damage from those strikes. But let's take a look at Gaza, because this past week marked the one-year anniversary of the assassination of Hudayfa Khalout, the spokesperson, the commander of the military media for Qassam, Abu Obeidah. He was killed on August 30th in the third floor of a building in Al Ramal in Gaza City while he was apparently visiting his family before the second battle of Gaza City that didn't unfold, but was about to unfold. And just to say that, that detail is significant because Abu Obeidah was not assassinated because the military media infrastructure was exposed. He was assassinated because he was assassinated with his family, and the military media apparatus itself is apparently still intact because we did not see any more follow-up strikes that matched that, and we're getting military media constantly. Right now, the Qassam brigades are doing the Moons of the Flood, saluting their fighters, and the Islamic Jihad is doing the same thing. Sra al-Quds is doing the same thing. And so we're seeing lots of footage, and it's in that context that we're seeing some of this footage. Of course, 11 civilians were killed in that assassination of Abu Obeidah. Let's take a look at 31. This is the video that they released. And you can see all of this goes very fast, but you can see him in his various different keffiyehs. This is his last speech, 18th of July. It was a fiery speech. People want to go back and listen to that. It's a true revolutionary speech, a national leader. And you can see him tying his keffiyeh here. We have never seen this footage before. It's all going very fast, but I clipped some of this stuff, so we're going to see it slower after this. But Abu Obeidah, obviously central to the Palestinian resistance cause for two decades that he led the military media apparatus and spread it all through all of the combat units. And that's why we got more than 1,000 videos of operations on the ground in Gaza, because of an apparatus, a network, a system put together by Abu Obeidah. He was not simply a spokesperson. He was the commander of the entire apparatus. And here we're going to hear him say, that's his famous line, this land grows resistance fighters like it grows olive trees, produces them. And of course, his other line is always at the end, that it's the jihad is either victory or martyrdom. So it's a struggle, either victory or death. A revolutionary line that came from Izzeddin al-Qassam himself in the late 1920s when him and his fighters kindled the Arab revolt that would come just after his death in 1935. So the link between Abu Ubaidah and Izzeddin al-Qassam, all of the rich symbolism and connections that we saw all throughout the war, all embedded and all comes from Abu Ubaidah. It's obviously a genius, and his voice, went around the world telling the story of, the greatest military academy of resistance fighters the world's ever seen. Let's take a look at some of those pictures that I stopped because they were going too fast. Here's Abu Ubaidah with his speaking notes, something that's pretty awesome. You don't see that when it's below him when he's recording. This is earlier. This is in the time before sending out 4K messages on our phones and whatnot. These Abu Ubaidah press conferences were literally with the press. There would be 50 microphones set up for all the Arab press, some international press, all the microphones, and he would speak live in front of those microphones. And just to see the man's work behind what we heard so often, I think is just very rich. So I wanted to show you that, having him go through his notes there. Let's look at the graffiti too, because maybe I'll commit to doing a show on Abu Ubaidah graffiti or graffiti in general, because this Gaza graffiti is obviously beautiful and it's a super important part of the Palestinian struggle and has been for decades, this kind of wall art and graffiti of resistance. And that's just a beautiful painting of Abu Ubaidah. We have audio in for this one, but this is the tying of his keffiyeh. This is something that we had never seen before. It's kind of taking, it's the step between the man and the myth that he would become when he put on his keffiyeh. So let's watch him put that on right now. Pretty remarkable footage, and I can only hope, and I'm sure I speak for many, that this isn't the only footage that we're going to see, because all of those snippets themselves are pieces of history that we could do a deep dive onto. Here is Muhammad al-Daif, the chief of general staff of the Qassam Brigades, with Abu Ubaidah planning October 7th. That's a map of the envelope in front of them, and behind them, the old city of Jerusalem. And he is in this meeting room. This is the photo that was released in the Al Jazeera documentary. But it's Muhammad al-Daif, it's Abu Ubaidah, it's Rafa Salama, who is the Khan Yunis Brigade commander and top aide to Muhammad al-Daif, and Muhammad Odeh, who is the military intelligence chief that was assassinated several months ago. All of them around this table planning out October 7th ahead of time. You can see that in the next photo as well, with Dave talking, and you can see the notes already from Abu Ubaidah preparing what became a historic media operation and resistance operation that showed the world what was going on in Gaza and would never have been seen otherwise. Journalists could not have gotten the work that the fighters themselves got, and that was where the richness of the resistance came from, of those videos, and it showed that amid a genocide, that the resistance was undefeated, that was still able to carry out significant operations, well-planned operations, deadly operations against Israeli invaders throughout that time. And just one last one here, the one-year poster that Qassam released, "The roar of your voice echoes among the people, and it is a struggle, victory or martyrdom," which is the line from Izzeddin al-Qassam and Abu Ubaidah that he finished every speech with. So hopefully there will be much more of that footage in the coming time from Qassam. They're releasing Moons of the Flood that shows footage, and we will get into that, all of that for sure, showing footage, the original footage, and the fighters connected to that footage. So there's still a very significant military media apparatus effectively operating in the Gaza Strip, even after the assassination of Abu Ubaidah. And all of that apparatus that was put in place has a new generation of leaders that are able to be anonymous. And that is something that is true of all of the commanders of this new generation of Qassam fighters. They have the ability to be ghosts again, which is what you hear about them in the 1980s and 1990s. That they were ghosts and people didn't know who was who. The Israelis didn't know who was who to assassinate all the time. And that gives a level of protection that that just wasn't the case for this last war. So this has been the Resistance Report on day 1063 of Israel's genocide in Gaza.
1: Thank you so much for that, John. So much has happened this week. Ali, I know you wanted to follow up on some of the reports from Iran that John was
2: mentioning. Well, and just to say that was a great report, John. The anniversary of the death of Abu Abeda is clearly significant historically. A lot of people pay attention to it. And just to tell our friends at YouTube, what we do here is analysis and reporting. We're not endorsing any particular organization. We're just doing news and analysis strictly within the community guidelines, just for the record to say that. But that was footage of real historical importance in that sense, which will be studied and is probably being studied in war colleges around the world and in universities. And so we believe that kind of analysis is important for everyone to be able to share. I just, you know, John, I don't think you're going to get much of a break in coming weeks with the battle or the war going in these fits and starts. But, you know, these sort of, we've had since the June Memorandum of Understanding, we've had several rounds of escalation and then de-escalation on the military front. But I wanted to share this this tweet that Professor Mohammed Marandi put up earlier today, and he's actually retweeting or reposting the Iran's first vice president. And I just thought I would read that because what he says, let me just get to my own page of this, what Iran's first vice president, Mohammad Ridha Arif, says is, America's new crimes against the Iranian nation have changed our security equations and defense doctrine. From now on, our response will be asymmetrical, multi-layered, and depriving the aggressor of security. The Americans should start thinking about stockpiling gasoline and fuel. Dark months await the American economy. And so I'd like to know what you guys think of that message, but to me, it just emphasizes that for Iran, they see the military aspect as only one element of their strategy in fighting this war. But what are your thoughts on this, John or Nora?
0: Yeah, I think this speaks to targeting, right? I think that they have said and they've warned that they are going to expand their targeting because the U.S. strikes are targeting civilian infrastructure, and they're using the bases in those countries near Iran to do that. So the multi-layered and depriving the aggressor of security is that they're going to be targeted on different bases. We saw that already with the attack in southern Jordan. And I think that they're going to start attacking in the Strait of Hormuz more to make shipping and to assert their control in the Strait. They're not before we talked about this early in the war that they would, the Iranians would respond to what the Americans were doing, right? If the Americans hit them once, they'd hit them back once. They're not doing that anymore. They're responding immediately. They're responding with multiple waves. They're picking their targets just as well as they did, earlier in the war. And all of that is going in Iran's favor. The escalation is going in Iran's favor, whereas the Americans are running out of supplies, their ships, people are jumping overboard because their ships, it's so terrible being under constant fire off the coast and sending the USS Lincoln sent 10,000 sorties, 10,000 planes taking off from their deck to carry out bombing missions, 1.5 million pounds of bombs. But those ships themselves are being fired on, they're being chased. And so everything is running out. Their munitions are running out, their interceptors are running out. The buffer that China gave by cutting its imports by more than 50% right at the beginning of the war that really saved the world economy for these first 6 months, that's beginning to change again. So Iran is not going to just sit back and wait. I think that's what I read from that message.
1: In terms of the impact that it's going to have on the U.S. and the global economy, but if we're focusing on the U.S.'s, what happens when the U.S. is waging this kind of war and doesn't heed the warnings and isn't looking at the long-term picture when they're military isn't able to achieve any of its goals, and when Iran is able to literally like turn a faucet on and off for the global economy. Diesel fuel is now hitting almost record highs. Is that right, Ali?
2: Yeah, we actually have. We can put up this page, which I check every day from AAA, the American Automobile Association. What it shows you, the average gas price has been spiking. This is the gasoline or petrol price, as it's called in some parts of the world. It's at $4.14 a gallon, which, just to give context for viewers around the world, gasoline or petrol is much more expensive in many countries. But in the United States, these are very high prices. Yeah. And in the United States, people use their cars a lot and they drive very long distances. So the prices are very high. But it's not really the gasoline price that I'm interested in. Tamara, if you scroll down on that page, you'll see that the diesel price has just spiked to $5.78 a gallon. And it is just now 3 cents short of the all-time high, which was reached in briefly in June 2022. And what's important there is, even though it has been higher in the past, what's different about now is that the sustained elevation of the price, the fact that the price has been so high for so long, is what causes the real damage to the economy, because diesel is just fundamental for agriculture, for transport, for manufacturing, for everything. So we've had 6 months of elevated prices, and now we're getting close to the record high. It will probably be breached very soon, and no end in sight.
1: Right. And of course, you think about what diesel means for the U.S. economy. We're talking all shipping, all trucking, all industrial agriculture, industrial infrastructure. The U.S. economy runs on the ability to use machines that require diesel. I don't really go outside that often, but when I do, I feel like nobody is really aware of what's coming, of the economic mudslide that's about to happen in this country. And of course, what happens in the U.S. doesn't just stay within the U.S. It impacts the entire global economy. And this is what Iran has been saying for years, not just over the last 6 months of this criminal war that the U.S. and Israel has led the world into, but but for years, that if the U.S. and Israel were to start bombing Iran, that Iran has all of these capabilities to impact the global economy. And, you know, that's what we're seeing now.
0: The American economy is run on just-in-time shipping, where you basically, you have, instead of having warehouses full of products, you have those products are essentially out on the road at all time, meeting at the different, you know, delivering parts to a factory rather than that factory having a warehouse of all of those parts. So when you increase the diesel prices, you're cutting into the real core of the way the American economy was set up.
2: And one other story caught my attention today. Tamara, I just sent that to you. Now, this is in the context of the drop in prices of government bonds of Western governments, drop in prices, rise in interest rates, which basically means a loss of confidence in government debt, fewer people willing to lend money to governments. And that's also part of this systemic crisis that's getting worse. Perhaps we need to have an economist on who can talk about all of that. But this was interesting when I saw this. It turns out that the Dutch Central Bank has in recent months removed 86 tons of gold from the United States and shipped it to London. We're talking about physical gold owned by the Dutch National Bank. And I couldn't help, of course, in the story, they try to give these very calm, very, you know, just technical explanations. But I just couldn't help think that this has something to do with the U.S. campaign to destroy the International Criminal Court, which is based in The Hague, of course, and that even a close ally of the United States, a NATO ally like the Netherlands, is starting to worry that the United States might seize its gold, just like they seize assets from Russia or Venezuela or other countries. So again, it just all of these little signs of this fracturing, and Iran sees all of this, and they are, you know, this is going to be part of the economic context that they're going to try and exacerbate over the next few weeks and months.
1: I mean, what should we be looking at? Like, what are you focusing on right now, John? You know, apart from the military developments, what?
0: I mean, it's all uncharted territory. And yeah. I think that's the thing, is that everybody's speculating. I mean, you can start at the Goldman Sachs analysts, you know, and take it all the way through to the radical Marxist analysts. You know, it's uncharted territory. We don't know. When the war started, there wasn't as clear that China was drawing down its imports. So the fear was that this was all going to crumble within days. And again, I repeat this line, but the understanding in shipping is that for each day it's closed, it takes a week to fix. Because I showed you that map that showed the moorages, all of those ships are in the wrong place for global trade, right? It's like if you put a whole bunch of airplanes on one airport and you didn't let them leave, that has knock-on effects all the way across the world. It's the same way for shipping. You know, there was this talk like, oh yeah, when the Strait of Hormuz closes, all these ships are going to turn and come to the United States, and the United States is going to make bank off this because they're going to sell their gas and oil. That happened briefly, but it stopped. You can see out on you can track the ships that are out at sea, and there's not a run of them going to the United States. So it's a lot of guess. People are doing a lot of guesstimating about this, and the knock-on effects of it are like may take years to really understand. And this is the core objective of the Iranian army, is to extend this crisis. When the Americans are saying, oh, they're almost broken, the Israelis did it today too. Oh yeah, it looks like Iran's almost broken. Iran is carrying out an extended war. They want the war to go on. They're not trying to end the war. They did sign the Memorandum of Understanding with the understanding that the Americans would follow through on it. So it's not like they're rebuffing. But their plan is to drag out this war. It's an economic war, and that is what their plan was. They told us that in January and February, and the Americans did it anyway.
2: I think there's no doubt, you know, when the Iranians signed the Memorandum of Understanding, I have no doubt they signed it in good faith because it was a good agreement for them. Mm-hmm. It gave them everything they demanded, and it reflected the results of the war, which is that Iran won. But I also believe them when they say they signed it with the expectation that the Americans would break it. So at this point, even if, you know, Iran has no choice, this is a war of no choice for Iran because they tried to make peace. They did sign an agreement in good faith. They were implementing the agreement, but the United States is unwilling, unable to stick to agreements. We've seen that time and again. Trump made that fanfare about signing it in Versailles. And then now he says, just a few days ago, he said, you know, I don't need some piece of paper. So that's how much trust, Trump puts in his own signature. That's how much value he puts in his own signature. He just says it's a piece of paper. So Iran is in the situation where there's no one to talk to. There's no partner for, peace.
1: Right. Sounds very familiar.
0: That does not look like this administration is capable of any kind of serious negotiations. That and all of the crises that they believe that they pretend they solved don't have any substance to them and won't hold. No end in sight. I don't see how this ends other than the United States turning around and going home.
1: They would have to publicly admit failure and surrender, which of course the U.S. Doesn't. It fails and it surrenders all the time, but not publicly. And so this is going to be
0: It's hard to know if Trump's getting bad advice or if he's just always says stupid things. But this idea that that this is weakening Iran.
1: No, they're trying to wish it into existence. And no matter how hard they try, that's not how the world works.
0: And you're carrying out these massacres that are unifying the nation. And then on the day after, you have American Israeli politicians saying that that Iran seems weak and divided.
1: Right.
0: It's the opposite.
1: Right.
0: Any nation under attack is going to unify.
1: And that's what we're seeing. All right. Well, on to next week, I guess. let's take a look at the website. We have a couple of new features on there, including Maureen Claire Murphy's feature that we discussed earlier, how Israel propagandists twist UN findings on Gaza hunger. Give that a read, as well as a bunch of other news and analysis. I know our colleague Dave Cronin just published something. There's Dave's internal paper shows Ireland supports Israel lobby. That's an important news briefing that he just published earlier today. And of course, Tamara Nassar's newest report on the West Bank and the settler pogroms and the Israeli army expulsion campaigns, and of course all of this and what it has to do with the Israeli elections that are supposedly happening next week. Israel pushes ahead with West Bank. I can't read the rest of it. There we go. Israel pushes ahead with plan to split West Bank before election. Thank you, Tamara. Ali, in order to keep this publication and this live stream and the podcast and all the things running, we have a lot of people to support, to thank for their support.
2: We do. But before we do that, can I just say something about a piece that we published while we were live? So this is hot off the press, so to speak. This is a piece I wrote about the new survey published by Brandeis University, which is very remarkable. This is a survey done by a pro-Israel center and funded by pro-Israel lobby groups, and it found that three quarters of U.S. college students agree that Israel is committing a genocide in Gaza, and that includes one in four of the most staunchly pro-Israel students. So even pro-Israel students, one in four of them agree that Israel is committing genocide. There are a lot of interesting findings in this study. What I wrote about was how the authors of the study try to really spin them away. You know, the findings of this survey of 4,000 students at 300 colleges across the United States are really bad for Israel. And they try to put this sort of, oh, it's not so bad, it could be worse, we don't really know why people, you know, maybe they don't know what genocide means, we don't really know why they're saying that Israel is committing genocide. We need to do more research on why people think Israel is committing genocide. And incredibly, they don't consider the most obvious explanation, which is that people can see Israel committing genocide. Yeah. They can see the videos of the massacres, of the starvation, and of Israeli soldiers and officials reveling in the cruelty and killing and openly declaring it. And they want to conduct more research to solve this head scratcher about why a vast majority of students think Israel's committing genocide. So it was a really, really interesting to delve into this study, and I wrote it up in a way that I hope makes it very digestible for everyone. I read through the Israel lobby slop, so you don't have to.
1: That is a grand sacrifice. Thank you.
2: Yeah, and one other piece I did this week, just for a bit of light fun, although nothing really is light fun these days, is that for the past 2 years, I was blocked on Twitter or X by the German embassy, the German ambassador in Tel Aviv. And they have a new ambassador and they have a new ambassador. And so I decided to challenge the block. I wrote to the German foreign ministry and asked to know why I'd been blocked. They didn't reply to me, so I filed a Freedom of Information request. I got a very official-looking letter from the German foreign ministry saying they had no records on why I was blocked, but they unblocked me anyway. And so I am back to, I'm not going to say trolling the German ambassador.
1: Just asking questions.
2: I'm going to say just asking questions and holding them to account. And
1: can we just talk about that photo?
2: Yes. Yeah, that's Alexander Lambsdorff, the new ambassador in Tel Aviv, the new German ambassador. But he was previously in Moscow. So I think that photo was when he was in Moscow. But previously, I have been blocked by a number of European embassies in Tel Aviv because I like to hold them accountable. And I was in 2019 blocked by Donald Trump, but following a court order, I and other journalists were unblocked because in the United States, it is unconstitutional for public officials to block citizens. So they don't have free speech in the EU, so they don't have the same legal protections. But a fun story, as fun as it can be when you're dealing with Germany and genocide.
1: No kidding. Amazing. And of course, that's called How I Got Germany's Pro-Genocide Government to Unblock Me on X. I published that just a couple days ago. And as you said, you just published a new report on how students can interpret what they see and come to conclusions that are based and grounded in material reality. So both of those are up now on electronicintifada.net. Thank you so much, Ali, for doing that. And let's thank the people who keep this publication going.
2: Well, everyone who's watching and listening helps keep us going because We're here for you. This information is for you. It's for you to share with people, to be educated, to be enlightened, to be motivated, to continue speaking out. And we're particularly grateful to those who help fund it, because we are completely independent, and that's why we can say the things we say and tell you the truths we tell you. So I'm going to thank a few of the people who've made donations in the last week: Majd, Claudio, Carl, Anissa, Michael, Joyce, Shahab, Ed, Sayed, Maria, Dawn, and Sophie. And we're grateful to each and every one of you. And it's, since it is the start of the month, this is the time that we get many monthly donations. Usually they come in at the beginning of the month. And so we're particularly grateful to those who give, whether it's 5, 10, sometimes more per month, which sustains us. It helps us.

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1: Thank you. Yes, indeed. And of course, you can also sign up for our email list at the top of electronicintifada.net. We promise not to spam you, but you will get a daily digest of what we've published. I want to thank everyone who's supporting us, as always. Thank you. And especially, I want to thank Tamara Nassar for directing and producing this live stream and all the work that she does. Thank you so much, Tamara. Thank you to Ali Gerson for social media production. Thanks to Pierre Loisel for radio production. Thanks to all of our colleagues at the Electronic Intifada, all of our contributors in Palestine and around the world. And on behalf of myself, John, Ali, and Tamara, thank you all, and we will see you next week.

0: Danger Ahead by Eugene V. Debs. This LibriVox recording is in the public domain. International Socialist Review, January 1911. The large increase in the socialist vote in the late national and state elections is quite naturally hailed with elation and rejoicing by party members, but I feel prompted to remark, in the light of some personal observations made during the campaign, that it is not entirely a matter of jubilation. I am not given to pessimism or captious criticism, yet I cannot but feel that some of the votes placed to our credit this year were obtained by methods not consistent with the principles of a revolutionary party, and in the long run will do more harm than good. I yield to no one in my desire to see the party grow and the vote increase, but in my zeal I do not lose sight of the fact that healthy growth and a substantial vote depend upon efficient organization, the self-education and self-discipline of the membership, and that where these are lacking, an inflated vote secured by compromising methods can only be hurtful to the movement. The danger I see ahead is that the Socialist Party at this stage, and under existing conditions, is apt to attract elements which it cannot assimilate, and that it may be either weighted down or torn asunder with internal strife, or that it may become permeated and corrupted with the spirit of bourgeois reform to an extent that will practically destroy its virility and efficiency as a revolutionary organization. To my mind, the working class character and the revolutionary integrity of the Socialist Party are of first importance. All the votes of the people would do us no good if our party ceased to be a revolutionary party, or came to be only incidentally so, while yielding more and more to the pressure to modify the principles and program of the party for the sake of swelling the vote and hastening the day of its expected triumph. It is precisely this policy and the alluring promise it holds out to new members with more zeal than knowledge of working-class economics that constitutes the danger we should guard against in preparing for the next campaign. The truth is that we have not a few members who regard vote-getting as of supreme importance, no matter by what method the votes may be secured, and this leads them to hold out inducements and make representations which are not at all compatible with the stern and uncompromising principle of a revolutionary party. They seek to make the socialist propaganda so attractive, eliminating whatever may give offense to bourgeois sensibilities, that it serves as a bait for votes rather than as a means of education. And votes thus secured do not properly belong to us, and do injustice to our party as well as to those who cast them. These votes do not express socialism, and in the next ensuing election are quite as apt to be turned against us. And it is better that they be not cast for the Socialist Party, registering a degree of progress the party is not entitled to, and indicating a political position the party is unable to sustain. Socialism is a matter of growth, of evolution, which can be advanced by wise methods, but never by obtaining for it a fictitious vote. We should seek only to register the actual vote of socialism, no more and no less. In our propaganda, we should state our principles clearly, speak the truth fearlessly, seeking neither to flatter nor to offend, but only to convince those who should be with us and win them to our cause through an intelligent understanding of its mission. There is also a disposition on the part of some to join hands with reactionary trade unionists in local emergencies and in certain temporary situations, to effect some specific purpose, which may or may not be in harmony with our revolutionary program. No possible good can come from any kind of a political alliance, express or implied, with trade unions or the leaders of trade unions who are opposed to socialism and only turn to it for use in some extremity, the fruit of their own reactionary policy. Of course, we want the support of trade unionists, but only of those who believe in socialism and are ready to vote and work with us for the overthrow of capitalism. The American Federation of Labor, as an organization, with its civic federation to determine its attitude and control its course, is deadly hostile to the Socialist Party and to any and every revolutionary movement of the working class. to kowtow to this organization and to join hands with its leaders to secure political favors can only result in compromising our principles and bringing disaster to the party. Not for all the vote of the American Federation of Labor and its labor-dividing and corruption-breeding craft unions should we compromise one jot of our revolutionary principles. And if we do, we shall be visited with the contempt we deserve by all real socialists, who will scorn to remain in a party professing to be a revolutionary party of the working class while employing the crooked and disreputable methods of ward-healing politicians to attain their ends. Of far greater importance than increasing the vote of the Socialist Party is the economic organization of the working class. To the extent, and only to the extent, that the workers are organized and disciplined in their respective industries, can the socialist movement advance and the Socialist Party hold what is registered by the ballot. The election of legislative and administrative officers here and there, where the party is still in a crude state and members economically and politically unfit to assume the responsibilities thrust upon them as the result of popular discontent, will inevitably bring trouble and set the party back instead of advancing it. And while this is to be expected and to an extent unavoidable, we should court no more of that kind of experience than is necessary to avoid a repetition of it. The Socialist Party has already achieved some victories of this kind, which proved to be defeats, crushing and humiliating, and from which the party has not even now, after many years, entirely recovered. We have just so much socialism that is stable and dependable, because securely grounded in economics, in discipline, and all else that expresses class-conscious solidarity. And this must be augmented steadily through economic and political organization. But no amount of mere votes can accomplish this in even the slightest degree. A vote for socialism is not socialism, any more than a menu is a meal. Socialism must be organized, drilled, equipped, and the place to begin is in the industries where the workers are employed. Their economic power has got to be developed through efficient organization, or their political power, even if it could be developed, would but react upon them, thwart their plans, blast their hopes, and all but destroy them. Such organization, to be effective, must be expressed in terms of industrial unionism. Each industry must be organized in its entirety, embracing all the workers, and all working together in the interests of all, in the true spirit of solidarity, thus laying the foundation and developing the superstructure of the new system within the old, from which it is systematically evolving and systematically fitting the workers, step by step, to assume entire control of the productive forces when the hour strikes for the impending organic change. Without such economic organization and the economic power with which it is clothed, and without the industrial cooperative training, discipline, and efficiency, which are its corollaries, the fruit of any political victories the workers may achieve will turn to ashes on their lips. Now that the capitalist system is so palpably breaking down, and in consequence its political parties breaking up, the disintegrating elements with vague reform ideas and radical bourgeois tendencies will head in increasing numbers toward the Socialist Party. Especially since the greatly enlarged vote of this year has been announced, and the party is looming up as a possible dispenser of the spoils of office. There is danger, I believe, that the party may be swamped by such an exodus, and the best possible means, and in fact the only effectual means, of securing the party against such a fatality, is the economic power of the industrially organized workers. The votes will come rapidly enough from now on, without seeking them, and we should make it clear that the Socialist Party wants the votes only of those who want socialism, and that, above all, as a revolutionary party of the working class, it discountenances vote-seeking for the sake of votes, and holds in contempt office-seeking for the sake of office. These belong entirely to capitalist parties, with their bosses and their boodle, and have no place in a party whose shibboleth is emancipation. With the workers efficiently organized industrially, bound together by the common tie of their enlightened self-interest, they will just as naturally and inevitably express their economic solidarity in political terms and cast a united vote for the party of their class as the forces of nature express obedience to the law of gravitation. End of Danger Ahead.
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2: Welcome, listeners. It's Bob and Kevin from Alaska Move to Amend, and we're going to be talking today about corporate control of mass media. We all have some understanding of how a few large corporate interests have control over virtually all mass media, KWRK an exception. And we are here to gain a deeper understanding of how this came to be, how the media is controlled, and what can be done. Move to Amend is focused on ending corporate personhood, and a corporation is an artificial person, which in the U.S. has certain constitutional rights granted via dubious Supreme Court decisions. It's an interesting history, but it has brought us to the point where our government is pretty much controlled by corporate entities like the military-industrial complex, the big pharma, oil, foreign and domestic policies, and of course, the media that we're going to be talking about today. This is a serious problem. So how can we understand this, Kevin?
3: Sure. Well, first, let's define what we're talking about. The phrase mass media encompasses a number of different types of methods and technologies that allow communication to be sent from one or more communicators to a large number of recipients. This is a subset of the broader concept of communication. We all engage in communication, but usually we are only communicating to one or a few other people at a time. We talk with someone, we give a speech, or we write a letter to a particular recipient or set of recipients. With mass media, we can engage in communication with a much larger number of other people. This might be one-way communication or two-way communication, depending on the type of mass media being used. Our listeners are familiar with some types of mass media, but let me give a more comprehensive list. Books, pamphlets, newspapers, magazines, and mass mailings are examples of mass media that rely upon printed words and images for communication. Broadcast television and radio are examples of mass media that rely upon the transmission of electromagnetic signals that can be picked up and listened to or viewed by people within the broadcast range. Both print and broadcast media are predominantly one-way communications, although it is possible to allow feedback from listeners or viewers to also be included in future communications. Then there is the Internet, which can support a large number of different types of communications, and which can allow both one-way and two-way and multi-party communications. Another type of mass media involves the public display or amplification of advertisements, such as billboards, signs on buses, digital displays, sound trucks, etc. We also have communications that are pushed to cell phones or other digital devices, content that is run in movie theaters, including movies and ads, and content prepared for use in schools or other institutions. So there's a fairly large number of different types of mass media that are being used to send us messages. In this discussion, I will mostly focus on print, broadcast, and internet mass media, although some of this discussion is also applicable to other forms of mass media.
2: Kevin, that's amazing. It's hard to keep track of the many media platforms. It's changed so much from radio, TV, and newspapers, which were mostly independent from each other. Now there's so many more sources, but often they seem to echo the same talking points, like when they all call for war or cuts to public programs. With so many different types of communications out there, explain to us why this is an area of concern.
3: There has been an increasing concentration of ownership of mass media technologies and platforms over time, and the vast majority of that ownership is held by corporations or other artificial entities. For newspapers, the total number that are being published has greatly shrunk from its maximum in 1910, when there were approximately 2,600 daily newspapers and 12,000 weekly newspapers in circulation in the United States. Due to competition, first from movies, then from radio and TV, and more recently from the internet, and due to other factors like ownership consolidation, that number has shrunk to the point where as of 2025, there are approximately 950 daily newspapers and 4,500 weekly newspapers. Of the remaining daily newspapers, approximately 60% are owned by one of the top 10 newspaper chains, and that percentage of conglomerate ownership has continued to grow over time through acquisitions and mergers. As a result of this reduction in numbers and concentration of ownership, the range of viewpoints being expressed in newspapers has also been greatly reduced. There is also substantially less coverage of local news and events than there used to be. Alaska has a perfect example of this trend. Anchorage used to have two competing daily newspapers, the Anchorage Times and the Anchorage Daily News. After a period of stiff competition, the Anchorage Times went out of business in 1992, leaving just the Anchorage Daily News. Since then, the Anchorage Daily News has changed ownerships a couple of times, has lost readership, and has greatly reduced its staff, and now only publishes two actual print editions per week, although it does have a daily presence on the internet. This is illustrative of the overall downward trends in the newspaper business. There are similar trends taking place in other forms of mass media. For radio stations in the United States, it's necessary to distinguish between AM and FM stations. AM stations have been declining in numbers since the 1990s. FM stations have been maintaining close to their all-time high total numbers, but the number of commercial stations has declined, while the number of low-power and non-commercial stations, such as KWRK, has increased. The decline of the number of commercial stations is partly a result of the Telecommunications Act of 1996, which removed ownership caps for radio stations and allowed big media companies to buy up large numbers of commercial stations. Those big media companies then closed down some of the stations they owned to reduce their overhead and avoid competing with themselves. The increase in the number of low-power educational stations has largely offset the reductions in the number of commercial stations. That increase came from a filing window in 2021 that allowed hundreds of new low-power stations to come into existence. While it is good that low-power non-commercial stations have increased in numbers, the consolidations in the commercial FM stations has resulted in the top 10 big radio chains controlling 35 to 40% of the total number of those stations in the United States. As a result of those reductions and consolidations, the range of viewpoints and the range of musical options available on commercial radio has been greatly reduced. There is also substantially less coverage of local news and events than there used to be because the big chains have moved to slash their operational expenses. If we look at broadcast television in the United States, we again get a similar picture. In the 1980s, the market was relatively fragmented. There were thousands of television stations, many of which were owned individually or as small chains. The total number of stations has been on a downward trend since then. Between 2012 and 2017 alone, there was a net loss of about 500 full-power broadcast stations. While the number of stations has been shrinking, the concentration of ownership has been greatly increasing. The FCC, which used to limit ownership to a maximum of 5 TV stations, has increased the national cap over time, first to reaching no more than 25% of the total national viewers in 1985, then to 35% in 1996, and then to 39% in 2003. Large players in the television market lobbied for these changes and quickly took advantage of each new increase. As a result of the ensuing acquisitions and mergers, today just 5 large television chains control the majority of the total national market, and just the top 50 chains own about 83% of all the stations. All or nearly all of the commercial TV stations today are owned by corporations or other forms of artificial entities. Finally, let's look at the internet as a form of mass communication. This is a significantly younger form of mass media than the other ones we have examined, so many of our listeners will recall the early days of the internet when it was wide open for lots of new companies and commentators to freely start using it. Of course, it is still possible to launch a new website or platform on the internet, but the sheer volume of content on the internet makes it very difficult for new platforms to break through to the attention of the general public. Donald Trump tried to launch a new social media platform with his Truth Social and has largely failed. Blue Sky has also tried with limited success. Blue Sky has 6 to 10 times the monthly visits of Truth Social, but it still does not come close to the user bases of the largest platforms. Over time, the most successful internet communicators and platforms have been acquired or merged into just a small number of very large internet companies. You know who those companies are. Alphabet, Meta, Microsoft, OpenAI, Reddit, X-Corp, ByteDance, Amazon, Yahoo, and Walmart. Alphabet, which includes both Google and YouTube, is by far the largest in terms of visits to its platforms. In terms of influencing public opinion, these companies have vastly more power than the other voices on the internet because they reach far more viewers. Not all of these very large platforms seek to influence public opinion. Walmart mostly just wants to sell you stuff. But many of the others have explicitly made changes to their algorithms for the purpose of influencing public opinion. Elon Musk has bragged about doing this for his X platform. Some platforms have defunded or banned or shadow banned content contributors that they disagree with. Others have sold viewer data to political actors so that the viewers can be better manipulated. The amount of opportunities for manipulation of public opinion for the largest internet platforms is actually staggering.
2: Amazing. More sources, but fewer owners. These are all corporate entities. They can live forever with limited liability. They are the vessels elites pilot to greater wealth and power. At their disposal are huge sums of money, a cabal of lawyers, and thousand intellects working together, with interests often at odds with humans and the planet. It's a frightening amount of power in the hands of just a few wealthy owners. They use that power to control the narrative, and what we see, and what we believe, and what we're going to buy. So power is being misused, is that right? Is that the only problem?
3: Of course, concentration of ownership of mass media is a huge problem, but it is not just the fact of ownership concentration that is of concern. We also need to be concerned about how owners of mass media are able to control what we see and hear and to influence the public narrative. The ways that the corporations exercise their control is very frightening. Large corporate advertisers also exercise a lot of control over what we see and hear in our mass media. Let me first list several of the ways that the very large owners of and advertisers in mass media manipulate the content of the mass media, and then we can take a deeper dive into each of those manipulations. First, the mass media simply refuses to report on certain ideas or topics or events, or greatly limit the amount of reporting that they do on those matters. Second, they repeatedly emphasize negative information or claims about disfavored ideas or persons or nations or events. Third, they overwhelmingly favor certain experts and other guest commentators who share their political point of view and exclude others who have a different point of view. Fourth, the large corporate advertisers threaten to withdraw their advertising dollars from media outlets that present information ideas that the advertiser does not like. Fifth, the media conglomerates lobby for laws and regulations that disfavor outlets that do not share their worldview and that present points of view that they do not like. Sixth, powerful corporate interests sue outlets that present uncomplimentary information, seeking damages against the outlet and imposing litigation costs on them. Finally, advertisers and other powerful actors also sometimes actually write or produce news stories and have the media outlets publish them as if they were coming directly from the media outlet itself. So let's look at each of these things separately. As to the failure to report on certain topics or ideas or events, it's useful to understand the concept of the Overton window. This is a descriptive theory based upon the work of Joseph P. Overton of the Mackinac Center for Public Policy. It explains that mass media and the political elites tend to only cover or act upon political ideas that fall within a limited range that is acceptable to political and economic leaders at the time. Windows that fall outside that narrow range, dubbed the Overton window, tend to get ignored and not covered by the media or acted upon by the politicians. While the precise range of acceptable ideas can shift over time, it is very rare for commercial mass media to cover ideas that are not within the acceptable range at a given point in time. This limited range is not based upon what is acceptable to the public, but rather what is acceptable to powerful political elites in the media, the corporate world, and among elected leaders. There is no law that prohibits mass media from covering a broader range of ideas and issues. This is a choice that is made by the owners of the mass media. There are understandable reasons why they make this choice. First, they themselves tend to be economically powerful entities that wish to serve their own financial interests and not promote ideas that might undermine their interests. Second, they tend to rely upon advertising revenue for their income and do not want to risk loss of income by offending those advertisers. Third, they wish to preserve their access to powerful political actors and want to avoid offending those political actors. Fourth, the owners of the mass media may have their own political ideas that they wish to promote. But whatever their reasons, the commercial mass media tend to not report on things that are not within the Overton window. Let me first give a couple of specific examples of this phenomenon, and then follow up with some more generalized comparisons of things that do or do not get covered. During the run-up to the U.S. invasion of Iraq in 2003, there were large-scale protest marches taking place all across the United States and the world. Despite this, the commercial mass media almost never allowed the direct voices of the protesters to be heard in the news. In a report dated March 18, 2023, the media watchdog group Fairness and Accuracy in Media surveyed all of the 292 on-camera sources that were given a voice in a two-week window of time regarding the planned invasion of Iraq. News outlets surveyed included ABC World News Tonight, CBS Evening News, NBC Nightly News, and PBS's NewsHour with Jim Lehrer. The study began 1 week before and ended 1 week after Secretary of State Colin Powell's February 5 presentation to the United Nations. That was a time that saw a particularly intense debate about the idea of war against Iraq on the national and international level. Out of those 393 on-camera sources, only three were actually direct voices of anti-war advocates. Sometimes brief mentions of the fact that protests had taken place were made, but those brief mentions were typically followed by detailed and lengthy appearances by pro-war guests. The overwhelming majority of the expert guests featured on the news were current or former government or military members and other advocates for the invasion, and there were frequent and unquestioning references to the unsupported claims that Iraq had weapons of mass destruction. This was because opposition to the U.S. invasion of Iraq was not within the Overton window at the time. Similarly, when President Obama was seeking to implement health care reform during the first 2 years of his first term, there was very little coverage in the commercial mass media of the popular demand for a universal single-payer health insurance program. This policy program was not within the Overton window because the Republicans did not want any health care reform at all, and Obama and the Democrats were afraid of offending Big Pharma and the health care lobbies by asking for it. While brief mentions of a single-payer insurance program were occasionally made, they tended to be followed by panels of experts that did not include any actual advocates for such a system. Universal single-payer health care insurance was not within the Overton window, and so voices for it were not included in any serious way. And then here are some more generalized examples of the Overton window at work. TV, radio, and newspaper outlets often have detailed daily coverage of financial news, which mostly affects wealthy investors. But labor news, which affects much larger numbers of working class people, does not get nearly as much coverage in the mass media. Street crime gets regular prominent coverage in the mass media, as exemplified by the media adage, quote, if it bleeds, it leads, unquote. But financial crimes that often cause much greater harm get short shrift in the mass media. One estimate is that the total cost of street crime, including lost or destroyed property, medical costs, lost productivity, and court costs, comes to about $300 to $900 billion annually in the United States. Well, the cost of financial crimes comes to over $1 trillion annually, which is 2 to 3 times greater. Similarly, while street crime is estimated to cause 20,000 to 25,000 deaths and 1 to 2 million injuries annually, unsafe commercial operations and pollutions are estimated to cause much more, approximately 10 times as many deaths and injuries each year. Yet coverage in the mass media of crimes such as environmental crimes, wage theft, and looting of pension funds does not receive anywhere near the same level of coverage that street crime does. Another example of an issue that is undercovered in the mass media is the cost to society and to individuals from air pollution, water pollution, noise pollution, and occupational injuries from commercial enterprises. Well, an occasional report might make it into the mass media when a particularly egregious incident takes place. It is much more common for the mass media to claim that health and safety regulations of industry are too expensive and are killing our jobs. They tend not to mention that in many cases, the jobs are killing our workers. Complaints about government regulations are within the Overton window. Well, information about the systemic cost of unsafe industrial practices are not within that window. If you want more examples of stories that are not covered because they do not fall within the Overton window, I recommend you look at publications from Project Censored, which just recently issued its report entitled State of the Free Press 2026, which provides many such examples with citations. And, of course, so-called news programs, especially local news programs, are increasingly dominated by human interest stories, fluff pieces that do not affect the lives of most people. Instead of covering municipal assembly decisions or the actions of the legislature, the mass media spend lengthy segments covering a dog that was recovered after being lost, or a reunion between a service member and his child, or a new business that has opened. By covering these fluff pieces, the media are displacing stories that cover topics that have much greater impacts on the general public.
2: Thanks, Kevin. It's been said the power of the pen is mightier than the sword. I'd agree. You've given us some key insights on how control over the media is used. It's a form of mind control. We should all recognize it and learn to resist. Again, the tools are corporate entities with constitutional rights and privileges meant only for humans. We can't control them at this point, but we will get to that in a bit. Kevin, you mentioned more than one way we're being manipulated, so go on.
3: Yeah, that's right. So the second way I listed that news gets manipulated is that negative information about disfavored persons or ideas is amplified, while favorable information about disfavored persons is suppressed. Well, many mass media outlets like to maintain at least the appearance of only reporting true and verifiable information. That effort does not automatically make them fair and balanced. They can and often do present factually accurate information, but do so in a highly unbalanced way. Some of the most clear-cut examples of this come from reporting on U.S. foreign policy. It is exceedingly rare for most commercial mass media outlets to challenge the accuracy of statements made by U.S. government officials regarding U.S. foreign policy, even when prior statements from the same sources have been repeatedly shown to be false or misleading. But when reporting on statements from officials from disfavored nations, there's almost always an effort to question whether the statements are true. The first casualty of war is truth, and history is full of many examples of governments, including the U.S. government, lying to reporters about their foreign policy operations and policies. Despite this, mass media attempt to simply report what the government officials say about U.S. foreign policy, with no effort to fact-check the claims and with no effort to give critics of the government a chance to respond to the claims. The fact that the government official made a statement may be true, but the resulting report is not balanced by any stretch of the imagination if the statement is not checked against other sources of information. In addition, the expert guests selected to make comments about foreign policy issues are almost always either sitting or former governmental or military officials who are supportive of the government. It's rare for opponents of U.S. foreign policy to even be allowed to speak directly to the readers or viewers, much less for the mass media outlet to critically evaluate the claims of the government. To the extent that critics are even mentioned at all, it is usually with some general statement that paraphrases their opposition, sometimes inaccurately. And of course, for the internet platforms, much of what gets said comes from individual content creators. But this does not mean that the content received by visitors to the platform is representative of the actual views of the country. The owners of the platforms tweak their algorithms so that disfavored content is suppressed while favored content is promoted. The algorithms also tend to favor more extreme content because it tends to get more clicks from viewers, even when the content is not true. But the algorithms in many platforms are also adjusted to disfavor progressive content. So while extreme right-wing views get promoted and pushed, voices on the left, especially if outside of the Overton window, tend to get suppressed.
2: It definitely feels like we hear what they want us to hear. There's more. Tell us more.
3: Sure. The third way that commercial mass media content is manipulated is the very selective way that expert commentators are screened and excluded. As I just mentioned, the mass media tend to overwhelmingly favor expert guests that express ideas that are within the Overton window and to leave out even highly qualified expert guests that express ideas that are not within that narrow acceptable range. I mentioned the FAIR study about on-camera sources covered prior to the invasion of Iraq. FAIR has also done a lot of similar studies of who actually is allowed to have a voice in the commercial mass news media stories. And the pattern is consistent. Voices that are acceptable to the economic and political elites are put front and center, while dissenting viewpoints are excluded or minimized. And the acceptable viewpoints are those that do not challenge the economic interests of the corporations. Viewers are deprived of access to experts who support alternative viewpoints.
2: The commentators are there not to give you information, but to tell you what to believe. Money for these news outlets is big. Sponsorships are key. Conflicts can and do arise when news stories might cause a sponsor's bottom line to suffer. Kevin, what can you tell us about this?
3: So the fourth way that corporations tend to manipulate the content of the mass media is that large advertisers will often threaten to withdraw their advertising dollars if certain stories or topics are covered in a way that the advertiser does not like. While the economic motive for this behavior is understandable, the result of that behavior is that the content of the commercial mass media tends to favor corporate interests at the expense of the public's ability to have access to other points of view. While many listeners may be under the impression that a commercial mass media exists to provide a service to their viewers, that understanding is exactly backwards. The attention of the readers and the viewers is the product that the commercial mass media are selling to the advertisers. Most of the money that is earned by the commercial mass media comes from the advertisers and not from the viewers or readers. The business models of the commercial mass media are based upon them getting as many viewers or readers as possible so that they can maximize the amount of money that they can charge the advertisers for ad time. More viewers means higher ad rates. So if a major advertiser threatens to pull their ad revenues from a platform based upon the content being presented, that is a significant threat to the platform's revenues. There are many well-documented cases where commercial mass media have altered their content to appease major advertisers. A fifth way that corporations control that content that is available to the public is by lobbying for laws that limits what can be said or who can say it. One recent example of this comes from the legislation passed on a bipartisan basis to require that TikTok be sold to a U.S. owner or be barred from being available in the U.S. Of course, the ostensible reason for this law was to protect U.S. viewers of TikTok from having their personal information collected by a Chinese corporation. But no similar concern about the collection of that same type of data by U.S. corporations has resulted in any significant laws to protect internet users from data collection by U.S. companies. The U.S. consumer has less protection against internet data collection than exists in most other countries in the West. Data brokers have collected huge amounts of data on every internet user in the U.S., and little to no protections exist against the abuse of that data. Well, there is a federal law that prohibits the sale of such data directly to an entity controlled by a foreign adversary. Once a sale has been completed to a purchaser who is not controlled by a foreign adversary, there is no further limit on what happens to that data. As a result, China or any other country in the world could easily and legally purchase large volumes of data on U.S. citizens by going through an intermediary purchaser. The claimed desire to protect U.S. internet users is a smokescreen. One real reason for requiring the sale of TikTok to a U.S. company was to ensure that the lucrative U.S. TikTok market would benefit a U.S. company and not a Chinese company. Another reason was to ensure that any influence on public opinion from the platform came from U.S. corporate viewpoint and not from a viewpoint that might be outside the Overton window. This was U.S. corporations getting special legislation passed to influence what can be included in mass media. Another example of lobbying to protect corporate interests from adverse viewpoints that might otherwise appear in the mass media comes from food and agricultural disparagement laws. Large-scale food production and agricultural operations, such as animal feedlots, can have a huge adverse impact upon the communities around them. Corporations in those businesses have lobbied for and obtained laws in several states that make it easier for the owners of such operations to make libel claims against their critics. In one fairly famous case, Oprah Winfrey was sued by a group of Texas cattle producers after she had a segment on her show that discussed mad cow disease, and there was a subsequent fall in beef prices. Well, Oprah Winfrey eventually prevailed in her defense against that lawsuit. She was well able to afford a first-rate defense team. Many other potential critics of agribusiness are not so fortunate. The very existence of such laws can have a chilling effect on the scope of what can be discussed in the mass media. This is another example of corporations lobbying for and obtaining special interest legislation that helps to control the scope of what is discussed in the mass media.
2: It's chilling. They control what you can know and even what you can say. Corporations are superhuman. We worry about artificial intelligence taking over, but these corporations are everything we're worried about, with constitutional protections and fleets of lawyers to protect them. Tell us more, Kevin.
3: Well, the lawsuit against Oprah Winfrey that I just discussed is also an example of corporations using not just lobbying for special laws to protect them, but also using direct lawsuits against voices that they wish to suppress. These types of lawsuits are sometimes called SLAP suits. SLAP is an acronym that stands for Strategic Lawsuits Against Public Participation. The point of such lawsuits is not necessarily that the corporation will win, although they would be happy if they did win. The point is to impose unaffordable litigation costs on critics of the corporation so as to make an example of the critics and to deter other people from voicing similar criticisms of the corporation. This can have a powerful deterrent effect on what gets published in the mass media. Let me give another example of such a lawsuit. In late 2023, Elon Musk's ex-social media platform sued the nonprofit media watchdog group Media Matters for America for $100 million, based upon a report that had been published by Media Matters for America. In the report, Media Matters for America alleged that major advertisers' ads were appearing next to neo-Nazi content on X. By following that lawsuit, X was hoping to deter other critics from publicizing similar information about X. On the same day the lawsuit was filed, Texas Attorney General Ken Paxton opened an investigation into Media Matters for potentially fraudulent activity. Excuse me. Well, X lost that lawsuit against Media Matters in court. In a certain sense, it still won because Media Matters for America was still burdened with legal costs and it had to pay out of its own pocket and was still subject to government investigations. As a result, some deterrent effect was achieved by X, even though it lost the case. There are many other examples of corporations filing slap suits across the country, and this is another tool they use to control the content of the mass media.
2: It's never ending. I just heard Apple is suing OpenAI. Be careful who you criticize, or a team of lawyers will swoop down and make your life a misery. That's a real fear.
3: It is. Yeah. Another way that corporations control the content of the mass media is that they sometimes directly write content for the mass media themselves and get it published as if it were the work of an actual journalist. For example, in June of 2015, CNN announced that it had formed a new news feature in which it would invite its advertisers to pay it to produce news-like content that would tell the advertiser's story. Essentially, it was offering for a fee to help enhance the images of its advertisers while blurring the line between news and advertising. An even more egregious example is the native ad that appeared on the front page of the online version of the Washington Post in May of 2021. A native ad is an ad that is designed to look like a regular news story. The context for this particular native ad was that Amazon.com was recently made the subject of an antitrust investigation in Washington, D.C. To help fight the antitrust investigation, Amazon ran a full-page native ad on the online version of the Washington Post. Of course, both Amazon and the Washington Post were owned by Jeff Bezos at the time, but they are legally distinct entities. The ad touted favorable information about Amazon and made it look like a regular news story. But the most flagrant example comes from the use of video news releases, which are produced by corporations and distributed to local TV stations. There are many documented examples of such videos being used directly by local stations in their news broadcasts, with no disclosure to the public of the source of the videos. The line between news and advertising has been greatly blurred as a result of these types of practices by corporations, and the ability of corporations to influence what we see and hear has been greatly expanded.
2: I see these fake stories everywhere, in all the feeds. They suck you in and then give you a pitch.
3: I'm sure that there are other examples of corporate control and influence over the mass media that I have overlooked in this summary, but the examples given clearly show that the amount of that control and influence is huge and greatly influences what is or is not covered in the mass media. Now, I want to make it clear that this broadcast is not intended to disparage the important work that is done on a daily basis by individual journalists, including those who work in the mass media. We need good journalists, and there are many very good journalists who work in mass media. My criticism is of the corporate owners and advertisers who act to suppress good journalism and to promote their own economic self-interests over the public good. We need greatly improved journalism that works without fear or favor and that helps to expose the important and powerful forces that are influencing our lives. For the most part, commercial mass media platforms that are owned by those same powerful economic interests are not providing us with that type of journalism. With some significant exceptions, people are not getting good journalism from the commercial mass media. So, what can we do about this problem? First, we all need to be better educated consumers of information. There is a lot of good journalism available if you seek it out. And information about good and bad journalism is also available if you seek it out. For good journalism, listen to, watch, and read independent platforms and media outlets, such as Democracy Now!, Zateo, Dropsite News, The Nation Magazine, The Progressive Magazine, Mother Jones Magazine, and many others. There are many sources of good journalism that are broadcast on independent or community-owned stations, such as KWRK. You can also listen to programs.

0: instead support independent and community-based platforms and outlets such as KWRK. Second, we need to take back control of our political system from the corporations and oligarchs. Move to Amend is working for a constitutional amendment that would go a long way in this direction. That proposed amendment would establish that corporations and other artificial entities are tools that are subject to our political oversight and regulation and that do not have any constitutional rights of their own. The same constitutional amendment would also establish that Congress and the states have the right to enact reasonable and even-handed regulation of expenditures that are intended to influence the outcome of political campaigns and ballot measures. These two changes to our Constitution, while perhaps not enough by themselves, would go a long way towards shifting political power back from the corporations and elite economic interests and returning it to the actual citizens of this country. Third, we should recognize that the entire mass media system is ultimately funded by ordinary people and that we have the ability to withhold that funding if we do not like the way that it is being used to manipulate and control the mass media. Earlier in this broadcast, I explained that most of the funding of commercial mass media comes from advertisers. So why do I now say that ordinary people are doing the funding and have the ability to withhold that funding? It is because the advertisers get their money by selling things or services to the viewers and readers of the mass media. We have the power to withhold our purchases from the companies that advertise on particularly bad programs. It is called a boycott, and it has been used successfully on many prior occasions to get advertisers to stop supporting bad programs or platforms. For example, in 2020, there was a Stop Hate for Profit campaign in which customers organized a boycott of major advertisers on Facebook as a result of hate speech being promoted on Facebook. Major advertisers such as Coke and Nike withdrew their advertising revenues from Facebook, and this caused a major decline in advertising revenues for Facebook. As a result, Facebook made significant changes to its platform to reduce the amount of sponsored hate speech. This example and others that exist show that when viewers of mass media platforms organize and make their demands clear with an effective boycott, they can bring about significant improvements in the mass media. So we do not need to be helpless victims of the corporate control of the mass media. They need us, and we can make the system work for us when we organize and do the work. We invite you to do your part, and if you would like to become involved with Alaska Move to Amend, you can reach out to us at anchorage@movetoamend.org. We would welcome your participation.
1: Thank you, Kevin. Very detailed and insightful, as always. If you followed us to this point, the underlying problem is what we call corporate personhood. This is how our country treats corporations. They've wrongfully been granted the right to free speech and money that's equated to free speech via the Citizens United decision. So we need to amend the Constitution to end corporate personhood, and Move to Amend is a nationwide organization committed to ending it. You can sign the petition at movetoamend.org. We are the Alaska affiliate and have a monthly meetings you can join. Please email. And thanks a lot. Thanks, Kevin.

0: The Old Astronomer by Sarah Williams, a LibriVox recording by Chris Moriarty. The Old Astronomer. Reach me down, my Tycho Brahe, I would know him when we meet, when I share my later science sitting humbly at his feet. He may know the law of all things, yet be ignorant of how we are working to completion, working on from then till now. Pray remember that I leave you all my theory complete, lacking only certain data for your adding, as is meet. And remember, men will scorn it, 'tis original and true, and the obloquy of newness may bitterly fall on you. But my pupil, as my pupil, you have learnt the worth of scorn. You have laughed with me at pity, we have joyed to be forlorn. What for us are all distractions of men's fellowships and smiles? What for us the goddess pleasure with her meretricious wiles? You may tell that German college that their honor comes too late, but they must not waste repentance on the grisly savant's fate. Though my soul may set in darkness, it will rise in perfect light. I have loved the stars too truly to be fearful of the night. What, my boy, are you not weeping? You should save your eyes for sight. You will need them, mine observer, yet for many another night. I leave none but you, my pupil, unto whom my plans are known. You have none but me, you murmur, and I leave you quite alone. Well then, kiss me, since my mother left me her blessing on my brow. There has been something wanting in my nature until now. I can dimly comprehend it, that I might have been more kind, might have cherished you more wisely as the one I leave behind. I have never failed in kindness. No, we live too high for strife. Calmest coldness was the air which crept into our life. But your spirit is untainted. I can dedicate you still to the service of our science. Will you further it? You will. There are certain calculations I should like to make with you, to be sure that your deductions will be logical and true. And remember, patience, patience, is the watchword of a sage. Not today, nor yet tomorrow, can complete a perfect age. I have sown, like Tycho Brahe, that a greater man may reap. But if none should do my reaping, 'twill disturb me in my sleep. So be careful and be faithful, though like me you leave no name. See, my boy, that nothing turn you to the merest pursuit of fame. I must say goodbye, my pupil, for I cannot longer speak. Draw the curtains back for Venus, ere my vision grows too weak. It is strange the pearly planet should look red as fiery Mars. God will mercifully guide me on my way amongst the stars. End of poem. This recording is in the public domain.
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0: evening. It's Friday, September 11th. I'm Scott Baba. Yemen's Houthi rebels continue with their biggest territorial gains in years along the Bab el-Mandeb Strait, one of the world's key shipping lanes.
1: Yeah, so the road between Taiz City itself and Al-Moha has been already cut, and it was not accessible already 2 days ago, or even 3 days ago. But the road in the coastal roads, which connects the Al-Moha to the Aden through the Dabab, now we also understand that they have reached Dabab.
0: Republicans wrap up their first ever midterm convention in Dallas with fiery speeches, including one from keynote speaker Vice President J.D. Vance.
2: And we were tired of being called racist for noticing that our country was becoming dirtier and poorer and less safe and less prosperous.
0: And Americans across the country commemorate the anniversary of September 11th.
3: We remember the thousands upon thousands of New Yorkers who lined up for hours to donate blood. We remember the people who opened their homes to those who could not get home. We remember the workers who carried their colleagues down hundreds of stairs, then turned around and went back up to find someone else who needed help.
0: These stories and more coming up from the studios of KPFA in Berkeley. This is the Pacifica Evening News. I'm Scott Baba. A major Saudi oil pipeline was struck today and shut down as a precaution, according to Saudi officials. The attack came the same week Iranian-backed Houthi rebels in Yemen seized a strategic island in the Bab el-Mandeb Strait, escalating threats to global oil shipping tied to the Iran war. Saudi Arabia's foreign ministry condemned the attack on the east-west pipeline in Riyadh and Medina regions by what it said were several drones coming from Iraq. The ministry said the attacks resulted in injuries and some damage. It said Saudi Arabia would not retaliate for now, citing a request from Iraq's prime minister to give his government time to prevent further attacks from Iraqi territory. Satellite images showed extensive fire damage at pumping stations along the pipeline, which has become critical since Saudi Arabia began rerouting about 5 million barrels of oil a day away from the Iran-blocked Strait of Hormuz. Separately, Houthi forces captured the island of Mayun inside the Bab el-Mandeb Strait, further threatening that alternate Red Sea shipping route. Houthi military spokesperson Brigadier Yahya Sari said that maritime navigation would be safe for all except Saudi companies. The Yemeni armed forces affirm that maritime navigation remains safe for all companies with the exception of Saudi vessels, against which a ban was previously announced. They further assert their continued commitment to enforcing the blockade for blockade equation, striking Saudi enemy targets and responding to escalation with escalation until the aggression ceases and the blockade on our own cherished people is lifted. Saudi Arabia, the world's largest oil exporter, has increasingly relied on the Red Sea to get its crude to market as an alternative to the Strait of Hormuz, where Iran has been striking ships. A senior Yemeni military official who spoke on condition of anonymity said he was surprised that Saudi Arabia's Air Force didn't act to stop the Houthi advance, saying what he called a lack of coordination between Yemen's army and allied militias gave the Houthis a, quote, priceless opportunity. Iran's foreign ministry appeared to offer a statement supporting the Houthis, which called for an end to Saudi Arabia's blockade of Yemen and the immediate resumption of talks between the kingdom and the Houthi rebels. The ministry released its statement on state television. Without a doubt, security and stability in West Asia and the Red Sea region cannot be achieved without respecting the public rights, legitimate rights, and dignity of the great Yemeni people. The Islamic Republic of Iran, emphasizing the need to pay attention to the issues of the Islamic nation, particularly at a time when the West Asia region is facing unprecedented aggression, oppression, and expansionism of the Zionist regime with the complicity of the United States, reiterates that issues related to Yemen cannot be resolved through the continuation of the blockade and military coalition building. The escalating fighting in Yemen has displaced more than 46,000 people in the past week alone, according to the United Nations Migration Agency, threatening to unravel a fragile truce that has largely held since Yemen's civil war paused in 2022. Abdusator Essayev is the chief of mission in Yemen for the United Nations International Organization for Migration. He said for many Yemenis, the current conflict is more of the same.
1: The people, of course, the first thing that they are trying to look look for the safety. So, of course, you see the fears in their eyes and people are scared of their life. But also there is I've been always telling that I'm always amazed of the resilience of Yemenis here, because some of those households have been displaced already. So it's the second, third time of displacement for these people. So these people are trying to move to safety, but also hoping that they can go back. So there is hope in their eyes as well. So for them, this situation has been somehow ongoing for the last 12 years.
0: German prosecutors say Hamas planned coordinated terrorist attacks in Berlin and Vienna, timed to the second anniversary of the October 7th, 2023 attacks on Israel. This, according to a 214-page indictment obtained by the German news organization Welt. The attacks were meant to target Israeli diplomats, Jewish community centers, and pro-Israel demonstrations, supported by an international weapons network moving guns and ammunition through Denmark, Germany, and Austria. Seven men have been charged and remain in pre-trial detention, including one who was reportedly working as an informant for Germany's domestic intelligence agency while allegedly hiding his own role in the plot. The plan unraveled in October of last year when German police arrested three suspects during a weapons handover in Berlin, seizing an automatic rifle, eight pistols, and more than 600 rounds of ammunition. Investigators say a separate weapons channel moved handguns from Copenhagen through Berlin to Vienna. The indictment says one suspect recorded a video in Vienna weeks earlier, armed and masked in front of a Hamas flag, threatening revenge attacks across Europe on behalf of Hamas's military wing. The case is now before Berlin's State Security Court. Germany will send additional Patriot air defense missiles to Ukraine from its own military stockpiles, this according to Defense Minister Boris Pistorius, who warned that Russia is likely to intensify airstrikes on Ukrainian infrastructure as winter approaches. Pistorius said he decided to deliver more PAC-2 interceptor missiles, though he did not specify how many. He said, quote, "Since Russia is only advancing very slowly at the front line, it is trying to destroy Ukraine's economic base and critical infrastructure by way of air raids on port installations, power plants, and other civilian targets. Unfortunately, we can expect Russian air raids to increase again once temperatures drop, and then the damage will be even greater." Ukrainian Defense Minister Yevheny Kamara said Kyiv is working to buy around 1,000 Patriot missiles, though most won't arrive for years, and urged allies to draw down their own stockpiles now. NATO Secretary General Mark Rutte echoed the appeal, noting civilian casualties have reached their highest level since May of 2022, saying, quote, "Nations must dig deeper. We do not have a choice." Separately, European Union member states agreed to direct part of a 90 billion euro loan, worth roughly $105 billion, towards helping Ukraine purchase supplies for its Patriot systems. Republicans wrapped up their first ever midterm convention in Dallas today, with Vice President J.D. Vance using a primetime speech to showcase himself as a potential successor to President Donald Trump, even as Trump urged Republicans to treat November's election as a personal referendum on himself. Teresa Wierzbiowska has more.
4: House Speaker Mike Johnson opened the primetime program attacking Democrats as extremists and arguing that Republicans are engaged in a battle over the direction of the country.
5: Now, you've heard many times here in Dallas that this election presents a glaring contrast for America, and it truly is a contrast between common sense and crazy. And Republicans stand for common sense, of course. We stand for our nation's founding principles. The Democrat Party, on the other hand, has been taken over by crazy far-left radicals. It's not just Hassan Piker and Bernie Sanders and AOC and Abdul Al-Sayed and Zohran Mamdani. I hate to tell you, there are many, many more. And this is no longer the Democrat Party that we once knew. This is a new Democrat Party. And they're against everything that they used to stand for.
4: The second night featured a lineup of prominent Republican leaders and candidates, including Texas Senator Ted Cruz, Michigan Senate candidate Mike Rogers, Don Trump Jr., and Health Secretary Robert F. Kennedy Jr., and more. Vice President J.D. Vance headlined the program. His speech was widely seen as an audition for a possible 2028 presidential campaign. He told Republicans not to abandon the party over disagreements on individual issues, including the war in Iran.
2: Toward anything, we're tired of seeing the cartels and the criminals given free reign over our great country. And we were tired of being called racist for noticing that our country was becoming dirtier and poorer and less safe and less prosperous. By the end of 2024, you were tired. We were tired as a country, but you were not defeated. The radicals in Washington, they could take much from us, but they couldn't take our will to fight back.
4: Vance has not formally announced a presidential campaign and Trump has not endorsed a successor, but chance of 48-48, a reference to Vance becoming the nation's 48th president, broke out during the convention. Trump then closed the convention by putting himself at the center of the midterm campaign. He asked supporters to raise their hands and pledge to vote for Republicans, saying they should do whatever it takes to win.
6: Please raise your right hand. I pledge to the greatest president in the history of the United States that loves us so much he can't even breathe, that I will go out with my family, my friends. I'll do it anyway. I don't care if I'm registered or not. I'm going to try and cheat like hell like they do. There's never been bigger cheaters. I don't care. I am going to go out and I'm going to get my friends, my family, and we are going to vote on November 3rd, or we are going to vote before that.
4: The night before the president urged supporters to, quote, cheat like hell, he offered voters a bribe of $5,000 each if Republicans maintain control of Congress after the elections. ABC reporter Rachel Scott clashed with Trump after the event, receiving his treatment towards female reporters, after asking him an embarrassing question about his voter bribe.
7: Mr. President, on the checks, the U.S. is still $40 trillion in debt. If your economic policies are working, why do you need an incentive for people to turn out to vote?
8: I think what you're going to do, I didn't do it for turning out to vote. I do this as a reward for people having to put up with 5 years and 4 years of horrible situation caused by Biden.
4: The convention comes as current election forecasts give Democrats an edge in the race for the House, while Republicans retain a slight advantage in the Senate, though many races remain competitive enough for the GOP to lose control of that chamber as well. For Pacifica Radio KPFA, I'm Teresa Wares-Bianska.
0: Meanwhile, Republican officials, including President Donald Trump and Vice President J.D. Vance, made several false and misleading claims during this week's midterm convention on topics including the economy, health care, immigration, and the 2020 election. This, according to an analysis by the Associated Press. Trump claimed foreign investment in the United States has topped $20 trillion, at one point suggesting the figure could reach $25 trillion. But the White House's own website puts the number at $11.2 trillion, and even that includes some commitments made under President Joe Biden's administration. Treasury Secretary Scott Bessent claims that more Americans are working than ever before is technically true, but misleading as a Republican, accomplishment, since the United States sees regular population growth and payrolls hit new highs most years, regardless of administration. Job growth has actually slowed sharply under Trump's second term, averaging under 10,000 jobs a month last year, compared to nearly 329,000 jobs a month under Biden. House Speaker Mike Johnson said inflation hit a 40-year high under Biden without noting it had already fallen to 2.9% by the time Biden left office and has since risen again under Trump, reaching 4.2% in May. The Fed's ideal rate of inflation is around 2%. Vance credited the administration with lowering drug prices. Federal data does show prescription prices fell 3.1% over the past year, but experts say the decline is likely driven more by a Biden-era Medicare negotiation law and new generic competition. Separately, Trump's claim of drug price cuts of, quote, 400, 500, and even 600% is mathematically impossible. Trump repeated a debunked claim that 25 million people crossed the border illegally under Biden. Customs and Border Protection actually recorded about 10.8 million arrests for illegal crossings from 2021 through 2024. That figure counts repeat crossings, not individual people. Trump also falsely claimed that he's won the presidency three times, continuing to dispute his 2020 loss to Biden, who won 306 electoral votes to Trump's 232 and more than 7 million more popular votes, a result upheld by courts, election officials, and members of Trump's own first administration. U.S. inflation accelerated last month as gas prices spiked in the wake of renewed fighting in the Middle East, underscoring the affordability challenges that are top of mind for many voters as midterm elections near. The Labor Department said today that the Consumer Price Index rose 3.4% last month compared with a year ago, the same as in July. But on a monthly basis, inflation accelerated as costs jumped 0.4% from July to August, up from an increase of just 0.1% the previous month. The figures show that inflation remains stubbornly elevated more than 5 years after prices first soared as the economy emerged from the COVID pandemic. Meanwhile, the price of diesel is hitting record highs, just as many U.S. farmers are harvesting two of the nation's largest commodities, soybeans and corn. That means they'll need countless gallons of the fuel for combines, tractors and trucks. Diesel hit a record price in the U.S. last week, soaring to an average of $5.85 a gallon for the first time, as the six-month war with Iran disrupted the world's flow of fuel. Today, it broke the record again and was at $6.05 a gallon. This time last year, the price of diesel was $3.71 a gallon, according to the Motor Club AAA. The diesel spike adds to an already tough year for many farmers who also faced higher costs for fertilizer, seeds, and equipment. Higher diesel prices also mean more expensive transportation for a long list of everyday goods, as diesel is used for many freight and delivery networks. And many businesses have already passed along steeper costs to consumers in the form of added fees. The Trump administration is proposing sweeping changes to the 2030 census that could exclude millions of immigrants and eliminate key racial and ethnic demographic questions, potentially affecting the allocation of congressional seats, electoral college votes, and federal resources. The proposal announced by the Census Bureau would exclude undocumented immigrants, asylum seekers, and others without permanent legal status from population counts. The agency said in a Federal Register filing that such immigrants, quote, should not be included in the apportionment count as they are not true inhabitants, members of the body politic, or persons with a usual residence in the United States. It also argued the census, quote, should be colorblind and should not be distorted in any way by questions about immaterial personal characteristics such as race. Data researchers say that information has necessary practical applications. Beth Gerotz of the Association of Public Data Users warned that undercounting residents dilutes political representation and hampers disaster and public health resource planning. AAPI Equity Alliance Executive Director Manjusha Kulkarni said the changes would strip lawmakers and health officials of data needed to make proper health and safety evaluations, warning it sends a message that affected communities, quote, don't matter. A federal appeals court ruled today that the Energy Department overstepped its authority when it forced the J.H. Campbell coal-fired plant in Michigan to stay open past its scheduled retirement, dealing a defeat to the Trump administration. Energy Secretary Chris Wright had invoked emergency powers to keep the 64-year-old plant running, citing regional electricity reliability. But the United States Court of Appeals for the District of Columbia Circuit sided with Michigan, Illinois, Minnesota, and environmental groups that challenged the order. Judge Cornelia Pillard, writing for the unanimous panel, said there was, quote, no emergency within the meaning of the law, calling the emergency provision, quote, a narrow last resort backstop. Keeping the plant open has cost roughly $259 million so far, costs opponents say are being passed on to Midwest ratepayers. Environmental Defense Fund's Ted Kelly said the ruling rejected efforts to keep, quote, unreliable aging coal plants that are bleeding money and polluting communities online. The case is one of several challenging similar emergency orders affecting coal and gas plants in states including Indiana, Colorado, Florida, Washington, and Pennsylvania. The Energy Department did not immediately respond to a request for comment. The family of a woman who died after being released from Marin County Jail spoke out about Tammy Manzanilla's death at the Marin County Board of Supervisors meeting and say they will file a civil rights lawsuit against the Marin County Sheriff's Department, the Central Marine Police Authority, and the county. They also spoke at a press conference outside the supervisor meeting this week. KPFA's Christina Onnestad reports.
9: She was literally screaming for help and was ignored, completely ignored.
10: Amy Berry's sister, Tammy Manzanilla, had a long history of drug abuse in Marin County. She was arrested more than 80 times, mostly for drug offenses. Her last arrest was in April, when she died of a drug overdose.
9: 19 hours later, my sister was finally removed from that cell.
10: When an intoxicated person is detained, California law requires medical or staff evaluation within 6 hours. Separate law requires immediate medical screening at the time of intake. Barry says that did not happen.
9: There were probably two or three different nurses, but they did not remove her from the cell. All they did was take part in the observation. And
11: through the window or something? Or?
9: Through the glass or the window or whatever it may be. She was never taken out of that cell until almost 8 o'clock the following morning.
10: She says the medical staff failed her sister, and the sheriff's deputies were poorly trained. One deputy on guard described her sister as combative and unwilling to walk.
9: Which is a result of her body shutting down. She was not combative. She was dying.
10: Barry says her sister was losing control of her body. The kidney and liver were beginning to shut down, and she was losing oxygen to the brain.
9: When the brain is starved of oxygen, it almost feels like you're drowning. So, but ultimately, she began to lose consciousness. They literally had to hold her up to get her mugshot.
10: Barry says reports documented her sister yelling and screaming while in the sobering cell multiple times, but a deputy on guard met those pleas from a homeless drug addict in custody with indifference.
9: Throughout the 19 hours my sister was in that sobering cell, she ignored my sister 6 different times when she was screaming. And I believe in forgiveness. I'm going to cry. I believe in forgiveness, and I forgive this young lady. But I want, and I want her to pay. I want them all to realize what a mistake this is and how devastating it is for families.
10: Authorities charge Manzanilla with public drunkenness, possession of paraphernalia, and violation of probation. But Barry says the toxicology report did not show any alcohol in her sister's system. She says authorities should have used Narcan, a product that helps to reverse an overdose, when the toxicology report came back. But that did not happen either.
9: The Central Marin Police Authority should have taken her in to the hospital.
10: Authorities did provide a medical evaluation after 18 hours.
9: She finally saw a nurse who decided perhaps they should call an ambulance. So they called an ambulance. They quickly released her. They call that a paper release. And judges don't look real favorably upon that because they're kind of wiping their hands of their responsibility.
10: Barry says after they called an ambulance, the sheriffs released her sister, called a paper release. The ambulance took her to Marin General Hospital, where she died less than 2 days later.
9: I'm just getting angry because my sister suffered incredibly, it borders on torture, what she went through.
10: When a person dies in custody, usually an independent investigation is launched in Marin County. But that didn't happen with Manzanilla. Because she was given a paper release, she was not technically in custody at the time of her death. Barry says that meant Marin County could do its own investigation, and she's accusing the government of covering up the medical neglect and lack of adequate medical treatment her sister suffered while forcibly detained in a Marin County sobering cell.
9: It's dodgy. It's very dodgy.
10: She says other violations are happening, too, in the wake of her sister's death.
9: It's a slap in the face. I've been trying to get documents from Marin County, and they are saying that I don't have the right. I am my sister's personal representative at this point. I also have a signed release of information signed by my sister that allows me access to all of her records. And they are saying that they can't reveal certain records because it would be an invasion of privacy of other people. And I also know that it's the law that they can redact or blur images for in videos, for example, that I've asked for, and they're refusing to do so. So they're playing games.
10: KPFA News reached out to Marin County Sheriff's Department and Marin County for comment. The Sheriff's Department declined to comment due to pending litigation. Marin County said in a statement, "The County of Marin extends its sincere condolences to the family and loved ones of Tammy Manzanilla. We recognize that her death is a profound loss, and we respect the family's right to grieve." It also declined further comment due to pending litigation. Manzanilla's eldest son, Angel Menachi, says he hopes real change comes from their civil rights lawsuit in the works.
11: I want others not to experience what I have to experience, what so many others of us have experienced. If there can be a change, rather be a change for the public outcome, such as better care for inmates, allocated funds to make sure that everything that people go through in these facilities are well managed, that there's always hope that we can become better people day by day. And every time we have the chance and the power to act, that we act on it.
10: As for Tammy Manzanilla's sister, Amy Barry, she's also hoping for change.
9: The fact that she was homeless, the fact that she was addicted to drugs does not take anything away from her value as a human being. So that's what needs to change.
10: I'm Christina Onnestad, reporting for Pacifica Radio, KPFA.
0: The federal government has officially returned 1,600 acres of land to the Winnebago tribe in Nebraska, once condemned by the U.S. Army Corps of Engineers more than 50 years ago. The area was supposed to be turned into a recreational water park, but will now be left in its natural state and governed by the tribe. Mike Moran reports.
12: The Winnebago Treaty of 1865 created a reservation for the tribe, but 54 years ago, the U.S. Army Corps of Engineers used eminent domain to condemn the land. It stayed that way until the Biden administration signed the Winnebago Land Transfer Act in 2024. The tribe recently celebrated the land's official return. Winnebago Tribe of Nebraska Vice Chair Ben DeCoris says the land is important to the sovereignty of Native people.
13: It's upholding the treaty right, the Treaty of 1865, which we stand on, which gave us the land to thrive, raise our children, live with our grandparents, live amongst ourselves.
12: DeCoris says the land in the northeast corner of the state is used for hunting and fishing and will stay in its natural state. He adds that the area is known for its world-class white-tailed deer, which are now hunted with bows rather than rifles.
13: And it actually improved the herd's numbers. We have a much more healthy quality deer now, getting back our award-winning bucks. People come from all over the country to hunt in our area.
12: The tribe is working with the Iowa Department of Natural Resources on the tribal land just across the Missouri River to take the same approach, keeping the herds and the land healthy and sustainable. I'm Mark Moran for Nebraska News Connection.
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14: Oh, we have breaking news. 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
14: Huge explosion and fire at the top of the World Trade Center. 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We have no story right now as to the cause, if it's an accident or was intentional, but it looks like the top half of both towers are absolutely in flames.
15: 25 years ago today, the September 11th attacks changed New York City, the United States, and the course of history.
16: But it did crash into it. I'm out of breath because I've been running for the last 5 blocks.
15: New York City marked the 25th anniversary of the September 11th attacks with a somber ceremony at Ground Zero. The focus was on the victims who died that day. But away from the ceremony, some officials and advocates pointed to the unresolved issues of first responders and others who are still dying from the toxic exposure they suffered that day. Others used the day to push back against endless U.S. wars and Islamophobia. KPFA's Eileen Alfandary filed this report.
17: Family members read the nearly 3,000 names of loved ones who died 25 years ago in the September 11th attacks on the Twin Towers in Manhattan, at the Pentagon, and in Shanksville, Pennsylvania.
18: Donald Leroy Adams.
19: Patrick Adams.
18: Shannon Lewis Adams.
19: Stephen George Adams.
17: In keeping with tradition, no politician spoke at the memorial reading of the names, but many were present. Vice President J.D. Vance and all four former living presidents were there: Joe Biden, Barack Obama, Bill Clinton, and George W. Bush. President Trump was at the Pentagon ceremony. Rudy Giuliani, who was New York City mayor when the Twin Towers were attacked, also attended. Giuliani had leveled Islamophobic attacks against current mayor Zoran Mamdani in the run-up to the ceremony and said it offended him that Mamdani would be there. 100,000 family members and others signed a petition asking Mamdani to stay away. Mamdani not only attended, he walked up to Giuliani with his hand outstretched. The two shook hands, and Giuliani told Mamdani he was praying for him. Mamdani posted a video on social media remembering the victims, first responders, and survivors, and how the city came together after the September 11th attacks, which he called a horrific act of terror.
20: We remember 9/11 as the darkest day in our city's history. But we also remember what so many New Yorkers did in that darkness. We remember the thousands upon thousands of New Yorkers who lined up for hours to donate blood. We remember the people who opened their homes to those who could not get home. We remember the workers who carried their colleagues down hundreds of stairs, then turned around and went back up to find someone else who needed help. 25 years later, we have a sacred obligation to those who were stolen from us, to care for one another as they cared for strangers, to live lives worthy of the sacrifices they made, and to build a city worthy of their courage, a city where we run toward one another. That is how we remember.
17: Less than a month after the September 11th attacks, President George W. Bush ordered an invasion of Afghanistan, where al-Qaeda leaders who planned the attacks were based. Then Congresswoman Barbara Lee, who is now Oakland's mayor, was the only member of Congress to vote against going to war, famously saying,
3: "As we act, let us not become the evil that we deplore."
17: In the immediate aftermath of the attack, some family members of victims urged that their tragedy not be weaponized to go to war. The group September 11th Families for Peaceful Tomorrows held a march and vigil in New York City yesterday. Colleen Kelly is a founding member.
21: And here is our first goal: to promote dialogue on alternatives to war while educating and raising the consciousness of the public on issues of war, peace, and the underlying causes of terrorism.
17: Terry Green's brother, Donald, was one of the passengers aboard the flight that crashed in Pennsylvania when passengers fought back against the hijackers. She said she joined the group Peaceful Tomorrows after realizing that the wars launched in Iraq and Afghanistan were fueling and not stemming terrorism, as well as creating unimaginable civilian casualties that dwarfed the U.S.'s own terrible losses on September 11th.
21: I wrote a letter to the editor in the Boston Globe and implored people, not in his name, that would not be an honor to his memory.
17: I'm Eileen Alfandari for KPFA News.
15: Among the various ceremonies marking the September 11th attacks, President Donald Trump picked one at the Pentagon and linked the tragic event to the current war in Iran. Christopher Martinez reports.
22: While all of the living former presidents marked the anniversary of the 9/11 attacks at an event in New York City, President Donald Trump, who was the only one that was actually in New York on that day, spoke at a commemoration at the Pentagon. And true to the military setting, Trump not only mourned the victims, he took a military lesson from the tragic events.
23: Today we renew the sacred oath that we first swore in their names a quarter of a century ago. We will never, ever forget. That's why we fight today.

0: We don't have a choice. There can only be victory. We fight hard, we fight to win.
1: He spoke of the way Americans back then, in his words, responded to wickedness, comparing it to current events.
0: On days like 9/11, we learn what a country is truly made of. We're learning right now what we're made of, and we have to be strong and we have to be smart.
1: He saluted the service members who served in the War on Terror in the 25 years since 9/11, and he brought that salute up to date with the current war on Iran.
0: And we salute the service members working right now to ensure the world's number one sponsor of terror, the Islamic Republic of Iran, will never, ever have a nuclear weapon.
1: Secretary of Defense Pete Hegseth, styled by the Trump administration as the Secretary of War, spoke just before Trump, introducing the president as the Commander-in-Chief of our nation, though technically the Constitution says the president is Commander-in-Chief of the Army and Navy. In any event, Hegseth sounded an even more military tone than Trump, saying the terrorist attacks of 9/11 changed America in a very particular way.
2: You see, their attacks inspired millions to step forward instead and say, send me. In the book of Isaiah, Isaiah said, here I am, Lord, send me. And in the days that weeks that followed, millions of Americans said, here we are, send us. And so we fought foreign wars, a generation of sacrifice, of valor, selfless and steadfast. Even if imperfect, those conflicts were our retribution.
1: Like Trump, Hegseth brought the lesson of 9/11 up to date and even into the future.
2: You see, on that day, many Americans were ignorant of the Islamist threat that we faced. But 25 years ago at this very hour, it was no more. Because history was not over, it's never over. The struggle against evil continued and it continues now. It will continue until Judgment Day.
1: Focusing on the war on Iran, Hegseth boasted of laying the country to waste, adding that they did not factor in this president.
2: The United States has killed their leaders, destroyed their air force, and their navy rests at the bottom of the sea. Their defenses are gone. We're still sending terrorists where they belong, to hell, and tankers to the bottom of the ocean where they belong. And we are ensuring that Iran will never have a nuclear weapon. The economic pressure tightens every day. We control the strait. We will finish this fight. But we also know, as the scripture says, the world will always have war and rumors of war. And so the fight goes on.
1: That's one way to interpret the lessons of 9/11. Another way was offered by Professor Jeffrey Sachs, an economist and public policy analyst at Columbia University.
3: The event 25 years ago today was followed by a profoundly wrong U.S. foreign policy and military policy.
1: He was speaking on a podcast called This Week on Switzerland with Tom Switzer. Sachs said the 9/11 attacks were used as a launching pad for an American hegemonic vision.
3: It has bled the United States. It's the classic case of hubris and overreach. The U.S. has been essentially at war nonstop for the last 25 years.
1: Differences aside, one thing the professor, the secretary, and the president do seem to agree on is that the legacy of 9/11 lives on. Reporting for Pacifica Radio News KPFA, I'm Christopher Martinez.
4: On Wednesday, former President George W. Bush delivered his only planned remarks, marking the 25th anniversary of the September 11th attacks. Bush, who had been president for less than 8 months when the attacks occurred and would remain in office until January 2009. He spoke at the George W. Bush Presidential Center in Dallas and was joined by former Secretary of State Condoleezza Rice.
5: We both initially thought it was an accident.
6: Correct.
5: Because how could this actually be happening?
4: Both Bush and Rice said the impact of the second plane confirmed that the United States was experiencing a terrorist attack. Both recalled being shocked, even as newly released CIA documents show that warnings about Osama bin

0: briefing titled Bin Laden Preparing to Hijack U.S. Aircraft and Other Attacks warned that Bin Laden and his allies were preparing attacks inside the United States. The document said two members of an operational team had evaded security checks during a trial run at an unidentified New York airport. Another intelligence assessment from December of 2000 would share a similar warning. It's unclear from these documents alone what then-President Bill Clinton did with the intelligence, but the warnings continued after George W. Bush took office, including the now-famous August 6, 2001 briefing, titled, quote, Bin Laden Determined to Strike in the U.S., something that would come to fruition a month later. Still, Bush said he was shocked when the second plane hit, even though he had been repeatedly warned of the intended attack.
1: There's no doubt in my mind that this was not a law enforcement event. This was a war, and that the job of the president and the country and his team is to rally the nation to do what's necessary to protect our people.
0: In recent years, Bush has occasionally appeared to hint at regret, like in 2022 while speaking at his presidential center about Russia's invasion of Ukraine.
2: The decision of one man to launch a wholly unjustified and brutal invasion of Iraq. I mean, of Ukraine. Iraq, too. Anyway.
0: Under George W. Bush's direction, the United States invaded Iraq, even though its leader, Saddam Hussein, and his government played no role in the September 11th attacks. Speaking in a PBS documentary about Saddam Hussein, journalist Barton Gellman recalled that Bush saw the response to 9/11 as an opportunity.
3: Bush developed a sense that there was unfinished business from the first Persian Gulf War in the early 1990s, that leaving Saddam in power had been a mistake. Bush was attracted to the idea of finishing something his father had left undone.
0: But rather than engage in deeper self-reflection, Condoleezza Rice largely steered the discussion away from a critical examination of the administration's decisions. Instead, Rice and Bush appeared to raise subtle concerns about the decisions of more recent presidents, particularly Donald Trump. Rice turned to the importance of NATO, recalling a phone call she received the morning of September 12th from Nicholas Burns, who at the time was the U.S. ambassador to the alliance.
4: And these days when we have our questions about NATO and about our allies, what Nick said to me is the allies have decided to vote Article 5. An attack upon one is an attack upon all. We had always assumed that Article 5 would be used in the defense of Europe by the United States.
1: Right.
4: And the only time it has actually been used was in our defense.
0: The majority of the 30-minute discussion remained light and was punctuated by jokes, despite the heavy toll of the attacks and the wars that followed. But the former president struck a more serious tone when discussing growing American isolationism.
1: Where the attitude is, we've got too many problems at home, therefore who cares what happens overseas, which really means to me they just don't pay attention to the lesson of 9/11, because what happens overseas matter to our national security at home.
0: Bush's criticism was not limited to the current president and appeared to take aim at the Biden administration's chaotic withdrawal from Afghanistan, the country he ordered the United States to invade after September 11th to drive the Taliban from power and disrupt al-Qaeda operations. But the war continued for 20 years through four presidential administrations before ending with the Taliban's return to power. Brown University's Costs of War Project estimates that more than 176,000 people were killed directly in the war in Afghanistan, including civilians, U.S. troops, allied forces, journalists, and humanitarian workers. The war in total costing the United States an estimated $2.3 trillion.
1: in Afghanistan. People say, well, they don't want to be free. They've been, you know, they don't know the difference. Of course they know the difference. Young girls going to school for the first time in their lives knew the difference. Women becoming doctors and professors know the difference between a free society and a tyrannical society. And sadly, those women who began to realize their full potential no longer have a chance to realize their full potential.
0: Notably, a striking contrast came in response from the then president less than a week after the attacks when he visited a mosque, where Bush said he sought to distinguish Islam and Muslim Americans from the individuals responsible for 9/11.
1: As we defended our freedoms, I wanted people to remember how precious they are. So one of the things that I did, and I think you were very much involved in this decision shortly thereafter, was to go to a mosque. And I did so because I was deeply concerned about stories of women of color being harassed at shopping centers, particularly in Michigan. And, you know, it became clear to me that if this is an ideological struggle, which is what I viewed it as, and we forego one of the most important parts of our ideology, which is the freedom to worship the way you want to worship, all of a sudden the enemy has won a victory. And so also made it clear that Islam was a religion of peace, not a religion of war, and that these people subverted their religion.
0: That message has largely faded from today's Republican politics, where anti-Muslim rhetoric has become increasingly prominent, highlighted by President Trump recently sharing a social media post targeting Muslim school children wearing hijabs. And in New York City, more than 100,000 people signed a petition urging Mayor Zohran Mamdani not to attend today's memorial, something Mamdani supporters denounced as Islamophobia. As Bush emphasized after the attacks, religious freedom is a fundamental part of American democracy. And today, the Council on American-Islamic Relations marked the anniversary by remembering those murdered by al-Qaeda and calling on the nation's leaders to renew the spirit of unity that followed the attacks, rather than exploit the memory of September 11th to promote hate and division. For more, we spoke with Zahra Ballou, Executive Director of CARES, San Francisco Bay Area Office.
5: Islamophobia predates 9/11 by many, many years. Those of us who observe and practice the faith of Islam would say that anti-Muslim sentiment began when Islam began and challenged the norms of the societies of that time. Did it become louder, more permissible, and in fact, very clearly government policy in the aftermath of 9/11, yes. And to your point, the part that makes today feel so surreal is I was 17 when 9/11 happened. I was just a kid, and at this point, I've lived more of my life on the other side of it. And you know, this week or late last week, Pew released a new poll that indicated that anti-Muslim sentiment is twice as high today in 2026 as it was in 2002. So as much as I'd like to say things have gotten better, they clearly have not. They've gotten much worse.
0: CARE has been documenting a unprecedented rise in Islamophobic attacks on the community, which I think speaks to your point of conditions being worse for the Muslim and Islamic communities today versus 25 years ago. Nonetheless, your organization is calling for a renewed spirit of unity from our nation's leaders. Share more.
5: It is the way forward. What I believe and what we believe at CARE is that the difference, the people who want to bring us together, the people who want to say that we are stronger together, the people who say we need to end our never-ending wars and stop racial profiling, like, the list goes on, right? But people who do this work and are on this side of these issues are in fact larger in number. But we have often been outvoiced or out-organized. And so we need to unify and say the way forward is to be different, to chart a new path, to hold a mirror up to the harms that this country and people within it have committed against each other and against others, and to build something that changes course in a positive way as compared to the last 25 years.
0: And Sara, before I let you go, we often hear the phrase never forget in reflections on September 11th. While supporting Israel's war in Gaza, President Biden also warned Netanyahu and the Israeli people not to repeat the devastating mistakes the United States made in its response to 9/11. What do you make of that warning? And do you believe the United States has learned from the mistakes?
5: It's necessary that our words match our actions. President Biden said those things, but essentially wrote a blank check to the Israeli government over and over again. And that's something for us to reflect on, is that words are not enough. George W. Bush said, we are not at war with Islam and Muslims, and he visited a mosque. And then he proceeded to profile, execute, and bomb Muslims, right? And so across the aisle, what we've seen is that irrespective of party, our elected officials will sometimes say what we want to hear. We have to hold them to ensuring their actions match what they say and match our values as their voters and as Americans.
0: And Zahra Ballou, anything else you want to leave our listeners with?
5: My heart goes out to everyone who lost someone in the terror attacks of 9/11 and the tens of thousands who have continued to lose people to the endless wars here and abroad that followed, and we grieve them together.
0: That was Zahra Ballou with the Council on American-Islamic Relations. What has followed in the aftermath of the 9/11 attacks allowed for expanding government surveillance, a new post-9/11 reality highlighted by national security reporter Spencer Ackerman. A Pulitzer Prize winner and author of Reign of Terror, How the 9/11 Era Destabilized America and Produced Trump. Ara Rosenthal reports.
6: Spencer Ackerman, a New York native, was out of town on 9/11 when he heard about the attacks. He immediately tried to join rescue efforts at Ground Zero, where he met volunteers from all over the country ready to offer help or even just give donations of blood if they had nothing else to give. To Ackerman, that collective response showed a powerful spirit of unity. But he argues that American leaders quickly exploited that grief, channeling the country's pain into a, quote, generation of vengeance.
7: It was powerful. It was moving. And I think it was channeled and exploited in such a way to produce an entire generation of vengeance.
6: A term that encapsulates and will likely always be associated with the Bush administration is the, quote, war on terror. But what is terror? In Ackerman's view, the lack of clear definition for the term means it could be used whenever and however.
7: It doesn't name the thing that it's actually after. It names something that can be euphemized and accordingly expanding definition in order to fit the prerogative of the war on terror, to be expansive, to not name the enemy so that the targets of the war could expand as they saw fit. The point of the global war on terror wasn't to be won, it was to be waged.
6: The National Security Reporter argues that with the term war on terror so loosely applied, there is no intended endpoint in sight. Noting how mass surveillance, the Department of Homeland Security, and ICE are products of the system built after 9/11.
7: But if you look at the war on terror the way I encourage everyone to look at it, as a rubric, as a framework, vastly more of the authorities, institutions, and operations of the war from 2001 and then throughout in their development persist. Mass surveillance, the Department of Homeland Security, ICE,
6: Today's aggressive actions and tactics used against immigrants by federal agencies mirror the post-9/11 experiences of Muslim and Islamic communities, something the media did not report on at the time.
7: Militarized interior immigration enforcement. What we see on the streets from ICE now is something that has expanded in terms of its capabilities and target sets. But I can tell you that Muslims in America and then other immigrants in America in the years immediately after 9/11 and then especially after the 2003 creation of the Department of Homeland Security experienced what we are seeing on our streets.
6: For Pacifica Radio KPFA, I'm Ara Rosenthal.
0: 6 weeks after the September 11th attacks, Congress passed the Patriot Act, dramatically expanding federal surveillance. Join us on Monday's edition of the Pacifica Evening News as KPFA's A.V. 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For KPFA News, I'm Lauren Schmidt.
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11: The Cathood of Maurice by E. Nesbitt. 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To have your hair cut is not painful, nor does it hurt to have your whiskers trimmed. But round wooden shoes shaped like bowls are not comfortable wear, however much it may amuse the onlookers to see you try to walk in them. If you have a nice fur coat like a company promoter's, it is most annoying to be made to swim in it. And if you had a tail, surely it would be solely your own affair that anyone should tie a tin can to it would strike you as an unwarrantable impertinence, to say the least. Yet it is difficult for an outsider to see these things from the point of view of both the persons concerned. To Maurice, scissors in hand, alive and earnest to snip, it seemed the most natural thing in the world to shorten the stiff whiskers of Lord Hugh Cecil by a generous inch. He did not understand how useful those whiskers were to Lord Hugh, both in sport and in the more serious business of getting a living. Also, it amused Maurice to throw Lord Hugh into ponds, though Lord Hugh only once permitted this liberty, to put walnuts on Lord Hugh's feet, and then to watch him walk on ice was, in Maurice's opinion, as good as a play. Lord Hugh was a very favourite cat, but Maurice was discreet, and Lord Hugh, except under violent suffering, was at that time, anyhow, dumb. But the empty sardine tin attached to Lord Hugh's tail and hind legs This had a voice, and rattling against stairs, banisters, and the legs of stricken furniture, it cried aloud for vengeance. Lord Hugh, suffering violently, added his voice, and this time the family heard. There was a chase, a chorus of poor pussy and pussy then, and the tail and the tin and Lord Hugh were caught under Jane's bed. The tail and the tin acquiesced in their rescue. Lord Hugh did not. He fought, scratched, and bit. Jane carried the scars of that rescue for many a long week. When all was calm, Maurice was sought, and after some little natural delay, found in the boot cupboard. "Oh, Maurice," his mother almost sobbed, "how can you? What will your father say?" Maurice thought he knew what his father would do. "Don't you know," the mother went on, "how wrong it is to be cruel?" "I didn't mean to be cruel," Maurice said, and what is more, he spoke the truth. All the unwelcome attentions he had showered on Lord Hugh had not been exactly intended to hurt that stout veteran. Only it was interesting to see what a cat would do if you threw it in the water, or cut its whiskers, or tied things to its tail. "Oh, but you must have meant to be cruel," said Mother, "and you will have to be punished." "I wish I hadn't," said Maurice from the heart. "So do I," said his mother with a sigh. "But it isn't the first time. You know you tied Lord Hugh up in a bag with the hedgehog only last Tuesday week. You'd better go to your room and think it over. I shall have to tell your father directly he comes home." Maurice went to his room and thought it over, and the more he thought, the more he hated Lord Hugh. Why couldn't the beastly cat have held his tongue and sat still? That, at the time, would have been a disappointment, but now Maurice wished it had happened. He sat on the edge of his bed and savagely kicked the edge of the green Kidderminster carpet and hated the cat. He hadn't meant to be cruel. He was sure he hadn't. He wouldn't have pinched the cat's feet, or squeezed its tail in the door, or pulled its whiskers, or poured hot water on it. He felt himself ill-used, and knew that he would feel still more so after the inevitable interview with his father. But that interview did not take the immediately painful form expected by Maurice. His father did not say, "Now I will show you what it feels like to be hurt." Maurice had braced himself for that, and was looking beyond it to the calm of forgiveness which should follow the storm, in which he should so unwillingly take part. No, his father was already calm and reasonable, with a dreadful calm, a terrifying reason. "Look here, my boy," he said. "This cruelty to dumb animals must be checked, severely checked." "I didn't mean to be cruel," said Maurice. "Evil," said Mr. Basingstoke, for such was Maurice's surname, "is wrought by want of thought as well as want of heart. What about your putting the hen in the oven?"
12: "You know," said Maurice, pale but determined, "you know I only wanted to help her to get her eggs hatched quickly. It says in Fowls for Food and Fancy that heat hatches eggs."
11: "But she hadn't any eggs," said Mr. Basingstoke.
12: "But she soon would have," urged Maurice. "I thought a stitch in time."
11: "That," said his father, "is the sort of thing that you must learn not to think."
12: "I'll try,"
11: said Maurice, miserably, hoping for the best. I intend that you shall, said Mr. Basingstoke. This afternoon you go to Dr. Strong the Arms for the remaining week of term. If I find any more cruelty taking place during the holidays, you will go there permanently. You can go and get ready. Oh, Father, please not, was all Maurice found to say. I'm sorry, my boy, said his father much more kindly. It's all for your own good, and it's as painful to me as it is to you, remember that. The cab will be here at 4. Go and put your things together, and Jane shall pack for you. So the box was packed. Mabel, Maurice's kiddy sister, cried over everything as it was put in. It was a very wet day. If it had been any school but old Strong's, she sobbed. She and her brother knew that school well. Its windows, dulled with wire blinds, its big alarm bell, the high walls of its grounds, bristling with spikes, the iron gates always locked, through which gloomy boys imprisoned scowled on a free world. Dr. Strong of the Arms was a school for backward and difficult boys. Need I say more? Well, there was no help for it. The box was packed, the cab was at the door, the farewells had been said. Maurice determined that he wouldn't cry, and he didn't, which gave him the one touch of pride and joy that such a scene could yield. Then at the last moment, just as Father had one leg in the cab, the taxis called. Father went back into the house to write a check. Mother and Mabel had retired in tears. Maurice used the reprieve to go back after his postage stamp album. Already he was planning how to impress the other boys at old Strong's, and his was really a very fair collection. He ran up into the schoolroom, expecting to find it empty. But someone was there, Lord Hugh, in the very middle of the ink-stained tablecloth. "You brute," said Maurice. "You know jolly well I'm going away, or you wouldn't be here." And indeed, the room had never, somehow, been a favourite of Lord Hugh's. "Meow," said Lord Hugh. "Mew," said Maurice with scorn. "That's what you always say. All that fuss about a jolly little sardine tin. Anyone would have thought you'd be only too glad to have it to play with. I wonder how you'd like being a boy. Lickings and lessons and impots and sent back from breakfast to wash your ears. You wash yours anywhere. I wonder what they'd say to me if I washed my ears on the drawing-room hearthrug." "Meow," said Lord Hugh, and washed an ear, as though he were showing off. "Mew," said Maurice again. "That's all you can say." "Oh, no, it isn't," said Lord Hugh, and stopped his ear-washing. "I say," said Maurice in awestruck tones. "If you think cats have such a jolly time," said Lord Hugh, "why not be a cat?" "I would if I could," said Maurice, "and fight you." "Thank you," said Lord Hugh. "But I can't," said Maurice. "Oh, yes, you can," said Lord Hugh. "You've only got to say the word."
12: "What word?"
11: Lord Hugh told him the word, but I will not tell you, for fear you should say it by accident, and then be sorry.
12: "And if I say that, I shall turn into a cat?"
11: "Of course," said the cat.
12: "Oh, yes, I see," said Maurice. "But I'm not taking any thanks. I don't want to be a cat for always."
11: "You needn't," said Lord Hugh. "You've only got to get someone to say to you, 'Please leave off being a cat and be Maurice again,' and there you are." Maurice
12: thought of Dr. Strongarms. He also thought of the horror of his father when he should find Maurice gone, vanished, not to be traced. He'll be sorry then, Maurice told himself. And to the cat he said suddenly, Right, I'll do it. What's the word again? Said the cat. Said Maurice. And suddenly the table shot up to the height of a house, the walls to the height of tenement buildings. The pattern on the carpet became enormous, and Maurice found himself on all fours. He tried to stand up on his feet, but his shoulders were oddly heavy. He could only rear himself upright for a moment, and then fell heavily on his hands. He looked down at them. They seemed to have grown shorter and fatter, and were encased in black fur gloves. He felt a desire to walk on all fours, tried it, did it. It was very odd. The movement of the arms straight from the shoulder, more like the movement of the piston of an engine than anything Maurice could think of at that moment. I am asleep, said Maurice. I am dreaming this. I am dreaming I am a cat. I hope I dreamed that about the sardine tin and Lord Hugh's tail and Dr. Strong's. You didn't, said a voice he knew and yet didn't know, and you aren't dreaming this. Yes, I am, said Maurice, and now I'm going to dream that I fight that beastly black cat and give him the best licking he ever had in his life. Come on, Lord Hugh. A loud laugh answered him. Excuse my smiling, said the voice he knew and didn't know, but don't you see, you are Lord Hugh. A great hand picked Maurice up from the floor and held him in the air. He felt the position to be not only undignified but unsafe, and gave himself a shake of mingled relief and resentment when the hand set him down on the inky tablecloth. You are Lord Hugh now, my dear Maurice, said the voice, and a huge face came quite close to his. It was his own face, as it would have seemed through a magnifying glass, and the voice, oh horror, the voice was his own voice, Maurice Basingstoke's voice. Maurice shrank from the voice, and he would have liked to claw the face, but he had had no practice. You are Lord Hugh, the voice repeated, and I am Maurice. I like being Maurice. I'm so large and strong. I could drown you in the water, but my poor cat, oh, so easily. No, don't spit and swear. It's bad manners, even in a cat. Maurice! Shouted Mr. Basingstoke from between the door and the cab. Maurice, from habit, leapt towards the door. It's no use your going, said the thing that looked like a giant reflection of Maurice. It's me he wants. But I didn't agree to your being me. That's poetry, even if it isn't grammar, said the thing that looked like Maurice. Why, my good cat, don't you see that if you are I must be you? Otherwise we should interfere with time and space, upset the balance of power, and as likely as not destroy the solar system. Oh, yes, I'm you, right enough, and shall be, till someone tells you to change from Lord Hugh into Maurice. And now you've got to find someone to do it. Maurice! Thundered the voice of Mr. Basingstoke. That'll be easy enough, said Maurice. Think so? Said the other. But I shan't try yet. I want to have some fun first. I shall catch heaps of mice. Think so? You forget that your whiskers are cut off. Maurice cut them. Without whiskers, how can you judge of the width of the places you go through? Take care you don't get stuck in a hole that you can't get out of, or go in through, my good cat. Don't call me a cat, said Maurice, and felt that his tail was growing thick and angry. You are a cat, you know. and that little bit of temper that I see in your tail reminds me. Maurice felt himself gripped round the middle, abruptly lifted, and carried swiftly through the air. The quickness of the movement made him giddy. The light went so quickly past him that it might as well have been darkness. He saw nothing, felt nothing, except a sort of long seasickness, and then suddenly he was not being moved. He could see now. He could feel. He was being held tight in a sort of vice, a vice covered with checkered cloth. It looked like the pattern, very much exaggerated, of his school knickerbockers. It was. He was being held between the hard, relentless knees of that creature that had once been Lord Hugh, and to whose tail he had tied a sardine tin. Now he was Lord Hugh, and something was being tied to his tail. Something mysterious, terrible. Very well, he would show that he was not afraid of anything that could be attached to tails. The string rubbed his fur the wrong way. It was that annoyed him, not the string itself. And as for what was at the end of the string, what could that matter to any sensible cat? Maurice was quite decided that he was, and would keep on being, a sensible cat. The string, however, and the uncomfortable tight position between those checkered knees, something or other was getting on his nerves. "Maurice!" shouted his father below. The string, however, and the uncomfortable tight position between those checkered knees, something or other was getting on his nerves. "Maurice!" shouted his father below, and the becatted Maurice bounded between the knees of the creature that wore his clothes and his looks. "Coming, father!" this thing called, and sped away, leaving Maurice on the servant's bed, under which Lord Hugh had taken refuge with his tin can so short and yet so long a time ago. The stairs re-echoed to the loud boots, which Maurice had never before thought loud. He had often, indeed, wondered that anyone could object to them. He wondered now no longer. He heard the front door slam. That thing had gone to Dr. Strong of the Arms. That was one comfort. Lord Hugh was a boy now. He would know what it was to be a boy. He, Maurice, was a cat, and he meant to taste fully all catty pleasures, from milk to mice. Meanwhile, he was without mice or milk, and unaccustomed as he was to a tail, he could not but feel that all was not right with his own. There was a feeling of weight, a feeling of discomfort, of positive terror. If he should move, what would that thing that was tied to his tail do? Rattle, of course. Oh, but he could not bear it if that thing rattled. Nonsense, it was only a sardine tin. Yes, Maurice knew that, but all the same, if it did rattle, he moved his tail the least little soft inch, no sound. Perhaps really there wasn't anything tied to his tail, but he couldn't be sure unless he moved. But if he moved, the thing would rattle, and if it rattled, Maurice felt sure that he would expire or go mad. A mad cat. What a dreadful thing to be. Yet he couldn't sit on that bed for ever, waiting, waiting, waiting for the dreadful thing to happen. Oh, dear, sighed Maurice the cat. I never knew what people meant by afraid before. His cat heart was beating heavily against his furry side. His limbs were getting cramped. He must move. He did. And instantly the awful thing happened. The sardine tin touched the iron of the bedfoot. It rattled. Oh, I can't bear it. I can't, cried poor Maurice in a heart-rending meow that echoed through the house. He leapt from the bed and tore through the door and down the stairs, and behind him came the most terrible thing in the world. People might call it a sardine tin, but he knew better. It was the soul of all the fear that ever had been or ever could be. It rattled. Maurice, who was a cat, flew down the stairs. Down, down, the rattling horror followed. Oh, horrible! Down, down, at the foot of the stairs, the horror caught by something, a banister, a stair rod stopped. The string on Maurice's tail tightened, his tail was jerked, he was stopped. But the noise had stopped too. Maurice lay only just alive at the foot of the stairs. It was Mabel who untied the string and soothed his terrors with strokings and tender love words. Maurice was surprised to find what a nice little girl his sister really was. "I'll never tease you again," he tried to say softly, but that was not what he said. What he said was, "Purr." "Dear pussy, nice poor pussy then," said Mabel, and she hid away the sardine tin and did not tell anyone. This seemed unjust to Maurice, until he remembered that, of course, Mabel thought that he was really Lord Hugh, and that the person who had tied the tin to his tail was her brother Maurice. Then he was half grateful. She carried him down in soft, safe arms to the kitchen and asked cook to give him some milk. "Tell me to change back into Morris," said Morris, who was quite worn out by his cattish experiences, but no one heard him. What they heard was, "Meow, meow, meow." Then Maurice saw how he had been tricked. He could be changed back into a boy as soon as anyone said to him, "Leave off being a cat and be Maurice again." But his tongue had no longer the power to ask anyone to say it. He did not sleep well that night. For one thing, he was not accustomed to sleeping on the kitchen hearthrug, and the black beetles were too many and too cordial. He was glad when cook came down and turned him out into the garden, where the October frost still lay white on the yellowed stalks of sunflowers and nasturtiums. He took a walk, climbed a tree, failed to catch a bird, and felt better. He began also to feel hungry. A delicious scent came stealing out of the back kitchen door. Oh, joy! There were to be herrings for breakfast. Maurice hastened in and took his place on his usual chair. His mother said, "Down, puss," and gently tilted the chair so that Maurice fell off it. Then the family had herrings. Maurice said, "You might give me some," and he said it so often that his father, who of course heard only mewings, said, "For goodness sake, put that cat out of the room." Maurice breakfasted later in the dustbin on herring heads, but he kept himself up with a new and splendid idea. They would give him milk presently, and then they should see. He spent the afternoon sitting on the sofa in the dining-room, listening to the conversation of his father and mother. It is said that listeners never hear any good of themselves. Maurice heard so much that he was surprised and humbled. He heard his father say that he was a fine, plucky little chap, but he needed a severe lesson, and Dr. Strong of the Arm was the man to give it to him. He heard his mother say things that made his heart throb in his throat and the tears prick behind those green cat eyes of his. He had always thought his parents a little bit unjust. Now they did him so much more than justice that he felt quite small and mean inside his cat skin. "He's a dear, good, affectionate boy," said Mother. "It's only his high spirits. Don't you think, darling, perhaps you were a little hard on him?" "It was for his own good," said Father. "Of course," said Mother, "but I can't bear to think of him at that dreadful school." "Well," Father was beginning, when Jane came in with the tea-things on a clattering tray, whose sound made Maurice tremble in every leg. Father and Mother began to talk about the weather. Maurice felt very affectionately to both his parents. The natural way of showing this was to jump onto the sideboard and thence onto his father's shoulders. He landed there on his four padded feet, light as a feather, but Father was not pleased. "Bother the cat," he cried. "Jane, put it out of the room." Maurice was put out. His great idea, which was to be carried out with milk, would certainly not be carried out in the dining-room. He sought the kitchen, and seeing a milk can on the window ledge, jumped up beside the can and patted it, as he had seen Lord Hugh do. "My," said a friend of Jane's who happened to be there, "ain't that cat clever? A perfect moral, I call her." "He's nothing to boast of this time," said cook. "I will say for Lord Hugh, he's not often taken in with an empty can." This was naturally mortifying for Maurice, but he pretended not to hear, and jumped from the window to the tea-table and patted the milk-jug. "Come," said the cook, "that's more like it." And she poured him out a full saucer and set it on the floor. Now was the chance Maurice had longed for. Now he could carry out that idea of his. He was very thirsty, for he had had nothing since that delicious breakfast in the dustbin. But not for worlds would he have drunk the milk, no. He carefully dipped his right paw in it, for his idea was to make letters with it on the kitchen oilcloth. He meant to write, "Please tell me to leave off being a cat and be Maurice again." But he found his paw a very clumsy pen, and he had to rub out the first P because it only looked like an accident. Then he tried again, and actually did make a P that any fair-minded person could have read quite easily. "I wish they'd notice," he said, and before he got the L written, they did notice. "Drat the cat," said cook. "Look how he's messing the floor up." And she took away the milk. Maurice put pride aside and mewed to have the milk put down again, but he did not get it. Very weary, very thirsty, and very tired of being Lord Hugh, he presently found his way to the schoolroom, where Mabel, with patient toil, was doing her home lessons. She took him on her lap and stroked him while she learned her French verbs. He felt that he was growing very fond of her. People were quite right to be kind to dumb animals. Presently she had to stop stroking him and do a map, and after that she kissed him and put him down and went away. All the time she had been doing the map, Maurice had had but one thought. Ink! The moment the door had closed behind her, how sensible people were who closed doors gently! He stood up in her chair with one paw on the map and the other on the ink. Unfortunately, the inkstand top was made to dip pens in and not to dip paws, but Maurice was desperate. He deliberately upset the ink. Most of it rolled over the tablecloth and fell pattering on the carpet, but with what was left he wrote quite plainly across the map, "Please tell Lord Hugh to stop being a cat and be Maurice again." "There," he said, "they can't make any mistake about that." They didn't, but they made a mistake about who had done it, and Mabel was deprived of jam with her supper bread. Her assurance that some naughty boy must have come through the window and done it while she was not there convinced nobody, and indeed the window was shut and bolted. Maurice, wild with indignation, did not mend matters by seizing the opportunity of a few minutes' solitude to write, "It was not Mabel. It was Maurice. I mean Lord Hugh." Because when that was seen, Mabel was instantly sent to bed. "It's not fair," cried Maurice. "My dear," said Maurice's father, "if that cat goes on mewing to this extent, you'll have to get rid of it." Maurice said not another word. It was bad enough to be a cat, but to be a cat that was got rid of. He knew how people got rid of cats. In a stricken silence, he left the room and slunk up the stairs. He dared not mew again, even at the door of Mabel's room. But when Jane went in to put Mabel's light out, Maurice crept in too, and in the dark tried, with stifled mews and purrs, to explain to Mabel how sorry he was. Mabel stroked him, and he went to sleep. His last waking thought, amazement at the blindness that had once made him call her a silly little kid. If you have ever been a cat,
11: You will understand something of what Maurice endured during the dreadful days that followed. If you have not, I can never make you understand fully. There was the affair of the fishmonger's tray, balanced on the wall by the back door, the delicious curled-up whiting. Maurice knew as well as you do that one mustn't steal fish out of other people's trays, but the cap that he was didn't know. There was an inward struggle, and Maurice was beaten by the cat nature. Later, he was beaten by the cook. Then there was that very painful incident with the butcher's dog, the flight across gardens, the safety of the plum tree gained only just in time. And worst of all, despair took hold of him, for he saw that nothing he could do would make anyone say those simple words that would release him. He had hoped that Mabel might at last be made to understand, but the ink had failed him. She did not understand his subdued mewings. And when he got the cardboard letters and made the same sentence with them, Mabel only thought it was that naughty boy who came through locked windows. Somehow, he could not spell before anyone. His nerves were not what they had been. His brain now gave him no new ideas. He felt that he was really growing like a cat in his mind. His interest in his meals grew beyond even what it had been when they were schoolboys' meals. He hunted mice with growing enthusiasm, though the loss of his whiskers to measure narrow places with made hunting difficult. He grew expert in bird-stalking, and often got quite near to a bird before it flew away laughing at him. But all the time in his heart he was very, very miserable, and so the week went by. Maurice, in his cat shape, dreaded more and more the time when Lord Hugh, in the boy shape, should come back from Dr. Strong-in-the-Arms. He knew, who better, exactly the kind of things boys do to cats, and he trembled to the end of his handsome half-Persian tail. And then the boy came home from Dr. Strong-in-the-Arms, and at the first sound of his boots in the hall, Maurice, in the cat's body, fled with silent haste to hide in the boot cupboard. Here, 10 minutes later, the boy that had come back from Dr. Strong-in-the-Arms found him. Maurice fluffed up his tail and unsheathed his claws. Whatever this boy was going to do to him, Maurice meant to resist, and his resistance should hurt the boy as much as possible. I am sorry to say, Maurice swore softly among the boots, but cat swearing is not really wrong. "Come out, you old duffer," said Lord Hugh in the boy shape of Maurice. "I'm not going to hurt you." "I'll see to that," said Maurice, backing into the corner, all teeth and claws. "Oh, I've had such a time," said Lord Hugh. "It's no use, you know, old chap. I can see where you are by your green eyes. My word, they do shine. I've been caned and shut up in a dark room and given thousands of lines to write out." "I've been beaten too, if you come to that," mewed Maurice, "besides the butcher's dog." It was an intense relief to speak to someone who could understand his mews. "Well, I suppose it's pax for the future," said Lord Hugh. "If you won't come out, you won't. Please leave off being a cat and be Maurice again." And instantly Maurice, amid a heap of galoshes and old tennis bats, felt with a swelling heart that he was no longer a cat. No more of those undignified four legs, those tiresome pointed ears, so difficult to wash, that furry coat, that contemptible tail, and that terrible inability to express all one's feelings in two words, mew and purr. He scrambled out of the cupboard, and the boots and galoshes fell off him like spray off a bather. He stood upright in those very checkered knickerbockers that were so terrible when their knees held one vice-like, while things were tied to one's tail. He was face to face with another boy, exactly like himself. "You haven't changed, then, but there can't be two Maurices." "There shan't be, not if I know it," said the other boy,
12: A boy's life's a dog's life. Quick, before anyone comes.
11: Quick what? Asked Maurice.
12: Why tell me to leave off being a boy and to be Lord Hugh Cecil again?
11: Maurice told him at once, and at once the boy was gone, and there was Lord Hugh in his own shape, purring politely, yet with a watchful eye on Maurice's movements.
12: Oh, you needn't be afraid, old chap, it's Pax right enough, Maurice murmured in the ear of Lord Hugh,
11: and Lord Hugh, arching his back under Maurice's stroking hand, replied with a purr.

0: that spoke volumes.
1: "Oh, Maurice, here you are. It is nice of you to be nice to Lord Hugh when it was because of him, you."
0: "He's a good old chap," said Maurice carelessly, "and you're not half a bad old girl, see?" Mabel almost wept for joy at this magnificent compliment, and Lord Hugh himself took on a more happy and confident air.
1: Please dismiss any fears which you may entertain that after this Maurice became a model boy. He didn't, but he was much nicer than before. The conversation which he overheard when he was a cat makes him more patient with his father and mother, and he is almost always nice to Mabel, for he cannot forget all that she was to him when he wore the shape of Lord Hugh. His father attributes all the improvement in his son's character to that week at Dr. Strongitharm's, which, as you know, Maurice never had. Lord Hugh's character is unchanged. Cats learn slowly and with difficulty. Only Maurice and Lord Hugh know the truth. Maurice has never told it to anyone except me, and Lord Hugh is a very reserved cat. He never at any time had that free flow of mew which distinguished and endangered the cathood of Maurice. End of The Cathood of Maurice by E. Nesbitt.
2: The Lightning Fiend by Robert Barr. This is a LibriVox recording. All LibriVox recordings are in the public domain. For more information, or to volunteer, please visit LibriVox.org. He was a good little boy, was Tom, a quiet, thoughtful, nice little fellow, who never gave his parents any trouble and never got into mischief. In fact, just such another boy as the lad who is reading this story. He lived a long time ago in a small cottage with his father and mother, who had no other children. His father was a working man, and his mother had to work also, for they kept no servant. One afternoon his mother went out to meet his father, and said she could not take Tom along with her because it looked so much like rain. She knew that Tom would not be frightened at being left alone in the house, for he was a lonely little boy, and not used to having companions. He was afraid of only one thing, and that was thunder. When the thunder rolled and crashed, Tom was apt to become rather pale, and to be even more silent than usual. However, he was not in the least frightened of the lightning, and loved to watch it from the window. If it were not for the curious coincidence that thunder always accompanied the lightning, he would have enjoyed the storm exceedingly. But as it was, the pleasure he had in looking at the lightning was almost counterbalanced by his fear of the thunder. For some time after his mother left him, Tom gazed out of the window until he noticed it was growing dark. Then he heard the distant rumble of the thunder, and he did not like it. He kept saying to himself, "Mama, Mama, Mama," as if there were comfort in the reiteration of the word, and he hoped she would hurry home when she saw the storm coming on. Suddenly the dark sky was lit by a vivid flash of lightning, and the thunder rolled heavily and nearer. There was an interval of darkness, then the whole sky became a dome of flame, the thunder crashing quickly after it. Poor Tom turned away from the window and sat down in the middle of the room. He admitted to himself that he was very much frightened, but thought he was not crying, although he could not account to himself for the tears that steadily flowed down his cheeks. There was an ominous silence for a few minutes, then the room became filled with an intense, quivering light, and the world seemed to split in two with the most awful crash Tom had ever heard. Tom would have shrieked with fear had it not been for a strange thing that immediately happened, and which riveted his attention. All the blinding light in the room concentrated in one spot, near the place he was sitting.

0: "You don't know me," said the Goblin to Tom, with a malicious glare.
1: "No, I don't," admitted Tom.
0: "Well, I'll tell you who I am. I'm the Lightning Fiend. What do you think of that?"
1: "Oh, I like lightning," said Tom, anxious not to offend the Goblin. "But I'm afraid of thunder."
0: The Fiend laughed at this, and again the thunder rolled through the room.
1: "That shows what a silly boy you are. I'm the one to fear. Thunder couldn't hurt you, but if I were to point my finger at you, you would drop dead."
0: "Oh, dear me," said Tom in alarm. "I didn't know that."
1: Then the Lightning Fiend spread out his hands, and from the ends of its glowing fingers sparks flew in every direction. The Fiend was floating midway between the floor and the ceiling. It reached up its right hand with the forefinger extended and touched the ceiling. Some plaster fell, and blue smoke curled out from where the finger had rested. Then the Fiend reached down with his right foot until the toes touched the carpet. Flame and smoke rose from the spot, and the room was filled with the smell of burning wool.
0: "Oh, don't do that," cried Tom. "Mother wouldn't like it. She'll be very angry if the carpet is burned."
1: The Fiend laughed again, and again the thunder rolled overhead.
0: "Much I care for your mother, or your father either," he said. "I'm not afraid of them, but they're afraid of me."
1: Tom now realized what a desperate goblin he had to deal with, who was afraid of neither his father nor his mother.
0: "I can do a million things your father cannot do," bragged the Fiend, with a malicious leer. "I can go 1,000 miles while your father is taking a step."
1: The Fiend saw that, frightened as Tom was, he did not believe this, for Tom knew his father to be the greatest man in all the world, and that nobody could do the things which he could. But he did not dare to contradict a Fiend who was powerful enough to set fire to the house by merely touching it with his toe, and so he was silent. The Fiend seemed to read Tom's thoughts, for he said,
0: "Oh, I see you don't believe that, so I'll show you what I can do. I'll go 10 miles and be back here before you can wink." And, with a shriek, the Fiend shot out of the room. There was an instant's crackle as he left, and in another instant he was back, grinning at Tom.
1: "There," he said, "I've been 10 miles away. I touched a tree, and it blazed up like a powder magazine. Coming back, my foot rested for the 1/100th part of a second on a barn, and now look at it."
0: Tom gazed out of the window, and sure enough their neighbour's barn was in flames. He shuddered as he recognised the power the goblin possessed. Nevertheless, he was a brave little boy, and he asked, with some unconscious contempt in his voice,
1: "Is that all you can do? To go about burning people's things is not very nice. At least, I don't think so."
0: "Oh no, that's not all I can do," said the Fiend, again laughing his thundery laugh. "I frighten little boys sometimes. You are as frightened as you can be now."
1: "Yes, I know I am," said Tom, quaveringly. "But if I were as powerful as you are, I wouldn't go about frightening little boys. Anybody can do that."
0: "Oh-ho!" shouted the Fiend, apparently not liking what Tom said. "I haven't shown you yet what fright is. What I have done is nothing to what I can do, and since you dare to talk to me like that, I'll teach you a lesson." He shrieked, and with that the Fiend split into 1,000 pieces with the most awful crash that anyone ever heard. The room seemed to fill with flame, and the yell of the Fiend was so terrible that Tom threw up his arm to cover his eyes, and fell fainting to the floor. His father and mother were hurrying home through the rain. They saw the light of the burning barn, and it made them very anxious. At last, coming in sight of their own cottage, they were horrified to see flames breaking through the roof.

0: The mother gave a cry of despair as they both pressed forward, realizing that their only son was locked up in the burning house. Without waiting for the key, the father put his shoulder to the door and forced it open, for he was a very strong man. The house was filled with smoke, and he had great difficulty in making his way to the small parlor, where, by the light of the flames, he saw his little boy lying on the carpet, his head resting on his arm. The father quickly raised the insensible child in his arms and carried him from the burning house. There was no shelter for them, and all they could do was to stand in the pouring rain and watch the destruction of their home. It was a terrible thing for the lightning fiend to have done, for in the cottage was everything the poor people possessed. The mother took the boy and rocked him in her arms. The cold rain splashing on his face quickly revived him, and he was soon able to tell his parents what he had seen and what the fiend had said to him. They looked one at the other, and the mother began to weep. She was afraid their boy had lost his mind. But that turned out not to be the case, for when Tom grew up, he became one of the famous men of the day. His name travelled all over the world. He was a great electrician, inventing many useful things, and the man who invents useful articles gathers wealth. So Tom was rich, rejoicing in having money, because he had a boy of his own to whom he could give advantages he had not himself possessed when he was young. When Tom the Second was the same age as Tom the First had been at the time of the Lightning Fiend's visit, his father took him on his knee and told him the story that I have set down. Young Tom was greatly interested and watched his father with wide open eyes as he told the story of the Lightning Fiend. "Why do you say, Father, that you thought you saw the goblin? Aren't you sure you saw it?" "I was sure at the time, my boy. But I have thought since that it may have been a dream I had while I was falling to the floor." Young Tom pondered over this for a while, and at last said, "I would rather believe, Father, that you really saw the goblin." "Well, perhaps I did," said the father, thoughtfully. "In fact, I am never quite sure whether I saw it or not, so we will take it for granted that I did, if you like it better." And so young Tom went up to his room thinking deeply of the goblin story. He wondered whether or not he would be afraid if a goblin visited him. Young Tom possessed a much finer room than the one in which his father saw the goblin, for, as I have said, his father was rich, while his grandfather had been very poor. It had been years before his grandfather recovered from the loss caused by the burning of his cottage. Tom felt glad that his grandfather was still alive to enjoy the comforts now provided for him. There was an easy chair in Tom's room, and he seated himself in it and thought over the goblin's story until he felt a little bit frightened, for the room was growing dark. He then arose and pressed a button that rang a bell downstairs. In a little time, a servant rapped lightly at the door. "Did you ring, Master Tom?" she asked. "Yes, Betty. It is getting dark, and Father doesn't like me to meddle with the light." The maid walked to a projection in the wall, and, giving it a slight turn, the chandelier was instantly illuminated, flooding the apartment with light. Tom seated himself again before the fire, and the servant went downstairs. All at once, Tom noticed the electric lights of the chandelier growing dimmer and dimmer. He was surprised at this, but his surprise increased when, on looking up at the chandelier, he saw hanging from it by the hands a curious object, which glowed in the semi-darkness as if it had been rubbed with phosphorus. Tom at once recognized it as the Lightning Fiend, although he felt sure it was much changed from what it had been when his father had seen it. Its long arms were thin and lean, and in its face was a look of fear. It seemed afraid to let go of the chandelier, but at last it did so and fell upon the table. It sat up presently and drew its hand wearily across its brow. Seeing that Tom was looking, it drew a deep sigh. "You are the lightning fiend," said Tom, by way of beginning a conversation. "Alas, yes," said the goblin, again mopping its brow. "Well, if you think to frighten me," said Tom, "you will find yourself disappointed. I know all about you. You are negative and positive, and if you go round a piece of soft iron by means of an insulated copper wire, you make that iron a magnet. You can be produced by a dynamo revolving rapidly. It brings you up out of the ground. And we can also make you by different chemical solutions. You see, I know all about you, and you can't frighten me as you did my father a long time ago. If I were to stand on a sheet of plate glass, you couldn't even touch me. You can't frighten him now," said Tom, who had the same confidence in his father that most little boys have in theirs. "No," said the fiend, dejectedly, "I don't want to frighten anybody. The frightening of your father was the greatest mistake of my life. I am very sorry I did it. No one can be more sorry." "I don't wonder at it," said Tom, "for you burnt my grandfather's house, and he was very poor then." "Oh, I don't know that I mind the burning of the house so much," said the fiend, with some return of his old jauntiness. "I have burnt lots of houses and will again. It's about the only fun I have left. It is the frightening of your father I regret, not on his account either, because, you see, I'm a selfish brute. It is because he has set me to work that I am sorry. I had nothing at all to do when your father was a boy, but now I am almost worked to death. Even when a little boy like you pressed that button, I had to jump right down to the kitchen and tell the servant you wanted her, and that is not the worst of it." "Well, what is the worst of it?" asked Tom. "I have to do heavy work all day. Those street trams that run past your door with a wire above them, I have to pull. I have to run them filled with people from early morning until late at night, until all the people are home from the theatres, and it is very hard work, I tell you. But that isn't the worst of it," he added, as he drew his hand again across his anxious brow. "Well, what is it?" asked Tom, growing very curious to know what might be the very worst of it. "Long before the streetcars stop, I have to light up the whole city and keep it lighted until daybreak. Think of that! But that isn't the worst of it." "I shouldn't think that anything could be worse than having to work both night and day," said Tom. "Most people have to work only in the daytime." "Ah, but there's no rest for me," said the goblin, sighing. "All night long, as well as all day, I have to carry messages. Any little boy can call me up. I have to plunge under the sea and carry the news to all parts of the world. People used to be satisfied when a steamer brought the news across the ocean in 8 or 9 days, but if I am half a second carrying it to any part of the world, they think I am slow. And then I have to look after the signals of all the railways in the world. But that isn't the worst of it." "Dear me," said Tom, wonderingly. "Whatever is it then?" "Well, I run motors that drive sewing machines, fans, and all sorts of machinery, so that with lighting, message carrying, and all that I have to do, what I fear is that your father will go on inventing more work for me. And that's the worst of it," said the fiend, sighing heavily. "Well, you won't have time to frighten any more little boys then," said Tom. "Oh, don't talk about that any more," said the fiend angrily. "I've had enough of it. If I had never frightened your father, I would never have had all this work to do, and he perhaps would not be the greatest electrician in the world." "Hark!" said the fiend, after a pause. "That is your father's step. I must go." He caught hold of the chandelier, swung himself up, and immediately the lights blazed up in the room. "Well, I'm glad," said Tommy, "to know the worst of it." "So ho, my boy, you've been asleep," said his father as he entered the room and saw Tom blinking at him.
1: "Oh no, father. I was just thinking over that goblin story, and, very strangely, while I was thinking, the goblin came. He remembered you, and was sorry he had frightened you. So, you see, it was true, and you did see him."
0: "Really?" said the father, and he smiled at his son's earnestness. "And how did he look? Just the same as when I saw him?"
1: "No, father, he was tired out. He has to work night and day, and he doesn't like it."
0: "Well, Tom, then this is a secret between you and me. We've both seen the goblin in the two stages of his existence. And now," stroking Tom's curly head, "when little boys begin to see goblins, it is time to go to bed." And so Tom went to bed, and what he dreamed about that night you may easily guess. End of The Lightning Fiend by Robert Barr.
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0: Kermit the Frog and Fozzie the Bear from the Muppet Movie original soundtrack right here on the Children's Hour. I'm Katie Stone. We're here at the Outpost Performance Space and on Zoom with a whole lot of great kids. Hello, everyone.
1: Hi.
0: And who do we have with us today?
2: Hi, it's Thorfinn.
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10: Hello, it's Lucas D.
0: Well, everyone, I'm pretty excited about today's show because we're going to be talking about somebody who made a huge difference in this world. His name is Jim Henson. Your assignment for this recording session was that you had to watch something that Jim Henson made. Did everyone do that assignment?
7: Yeah.
11: I've watched a number of Jim Henson things this year.
0: Oh, me too. I watch Jim Henson things a lot. What did you watch?
2: The Muppets.
0: Oh, yes.
3: Muppets Take Manhattan.
0: Oh, I love that one. What's one of your favorites, Thorfinn?
11: Well, I've watched the first 3.5 seasons of The Muppet Show.
0: Love it. How about you, Rom? What did you watch?
12: I watched Muppets Treasure Island.
0: Ooh, that's a good one. Xander, did you watch any Muppets?
4: I watched the Christmas Carol movie.
0: The Muppet version of the Christmas Carol. How about you, Keaton? Did you watch any Muppets?
6: No, but I watched The Dark Crystal.
0: I love The Dark Crystal. We're going to be playing music from The Dark Crystal later on in the show. We have a lot to learn with Brian J. Jones. He's a writer and a biographer, and he wrote one of the most definitive biographies of Jim Henson that exists, and he's with us today on the Children's Hour. Stick with us. We're going to go for a little walk on Sesame Street.

0: meet each day.
1: Oh, hi there, little fella.
2: Hello.
1: Hey, listen, you know who you could be if I gave you this little hat and a bag to carry over your shoulder?
2: I could be a laundry man.
1: No, not a laundry man.
2: How about Santa Claus?
1: No, not Santa Claus.
2: What's wrong with Santa Claus?
1: There's nothing wrong with Santa Claus.
2: Don't you like Christmas?
1: Oh, I love Christmas, but you could be the postman.
2: Okay.

0: I'll see you around.
1: Okay.
2: Hey, watch it. Where are you going to, a fire?
1: Hey, speaking of a fire.
2: Fire? What fire? Help!
1: No, there's no fire at all, but you know who you could be if I gave you this little shiny red hat?
2: Yeah, Santa Claus.
1: No, not Santa Claus. No, no.
2: No, Red Riding Hood.
1: No, not Red Riding Hood. You could be a fireman.
2: A fireman? Holy smoke!

0: That was People in Your Neighborhood from Sesame Street off Bob's all-time favorites. And the very first version of that song was released in 1969 during the 23rd episode of Sesame Street. Sesame Street now has over 4,700 episodes. You're listening to the Children's Hour. I'm Katie Stone. I'm here with the kids at the Outpost Performance Space and on Zoom. And today our guest is joining us again. His name is Brian J. Jones. He's a writer and a biographer. And the last time you were with us, we were talking about Dr. Seuss. Today we're going to be talking about Jim Henson. Welcome to the Children's Hour again, Brian.
1: Thank you, Katie. It's great to be with all of you guys again.
0: It's wonderful to have you. There's so much to know about Jim Henson, but just in case somebody's tuning in and they say, Jim, who? Tell us about him.
1: So most people know Jim Henson best as the creator of The Muppets, but The Muppets is more than just The Muppet Show Muppets. It's also all the Muppets you know and love from Sesame Street, for example, Ernie and Bert and Oscar and Big Bird. Those were all created by Jim Henson. One of the kids here called it Dark Crystal is a Jim Henson production. It was a film he did as he was trying to do some different things that weren't just Muppet oriented. He did Labyrinth, which I know a lot of people really love. He did a television show called The Jim Henson Hour later on in his life, but he was always doing a lot of really innovative and fun things, really loved gadgets, loved TV, loved inventions, loved remote control, but loved families and loved kids and really wanted to do things that were good for families and good for kids.
0: He must have had quite a remarkable childhood to have launched into the Muppets and made Kermit the Frog at a very young age. Kermit the Frog is sort of like, he kind of represents all good things. He's always very moral and thoughtful about the decisions that he makes. He's funny. He sings. He dances. And he's got a dream in the Muppet movie that he's going to follow to the end of the earth. And in a way, I felt like that was really the story of Jim Henson himself.
1: Yeah, the Muppet movie is kind of Jim's own story.
2: Hey, we're all going to Hollywood. You want to come with us?
1: There's a lot of little clever touches about using Kermit to advertise things. They wanted to use him as a spokesman for a frog leg company. And Jim Henson did a lot of advertising very early on in his career. Kermit was actually invented when Jim was still in high school. He wanted to be on television when he was a senior in high school in Maryland and responded to an advertisement in the newspaper saying they needed young people to come to the local TV show and perform puppets. And Jim didn't actually know anything about puppets, but he checked a book out of the school library and learned how to build and perform Muppets and went down to the TV station and auditioned for it and got the job. That's what got him into puppetry, was because he wanted to be on television more than anything else. And Kermit came about the first year that Jim was performing puppets. He actually built Kermit out of his mother's coat with ping pong balls for his eyes. And ping pong balls are still mostly what they do use for Kermit's eyes to these days. But Kermit's initial color, and you can go see him if you're ever in Washington, D.C., the original Kermit's in the Smithsonian, and he's sort of blue. He's not really green, because when Jim invented Kermit, he didn't really think he was going to be a frog at that time. He was more just this weird Kermit the Thing.
0: Tell us how he came from being in TV commercials to Sesame Street.
1: So when Jim Henson started performing puppets on television in the late 50s and early 60s, puppets didn't really exist on television at that point. Jim Henson figured out something really cool about performing on television, which was if you're on TV, you don't need to film the puppet theater. The four sides of the TV are the puppet theater. And taking that puppet theater away and putting them in the real world made them really magical and really realistic at the same time. So Jim was really, really good at puppetry, and so good at it that people hired him to make a lot of commercials and started appearing on television shows throughout the 60s. His first really famous Muppet was actually Rolf the Dog, who was on a TV show called The Jimmy Dean Show.
3: In the words of the immortal Rin Tin Tin, without a dog, you got nothing.
1: Hugely popular. Rolf the Dog got more fan mail than Jimmy Dean even did. And when they're working on Sesame Street in the late 60s, about 68, 69.
4: Sunny day, sweep the clouds away.
1: They know they want puppets on Sesame Street. And one of the creators of Sesame Street said, I know the guy that you need to do puppets on Sesame Street. And he's so good that if you can't get him, you should not have puppets on Sesame Street. They didn't just want any old puppets. They wanted Jim Henson and the Muppets on Sesame Street.
5: I know that Jim Henson's first show was known as Sam and Friends. I was wondering if you could tell us a bit about it.
1: So Sam and Friends was the first show that Jim ever got. He was still a teenager. And It was because people had seen what he could do. He had performed on little local variety shows in Washington, D.C. It was only a 5-minute show, because this is back in the day when there was about a 5-minute gap between when the news ended and when the next show came on, which at that time was The Tonight Show. So they had to fill that little 5-minute spot between the news and the next show with little local productions. And Sam and Friends was Jim's show that he created to fill that little spot.
6: You're really a part of me. I've got you.
1: It was primarily a lot of lip-syncing to records. He would take really funny songs and have Muppets perform to it and lip-sync to it. Didn't really start doing voices until much later in it, but it was such a huge hit that he won a local Emmy Award for it. And it sort of launched him on the TV because people told the host of The Tonight Show in New York City, you've got to see what's going on down in Washington, D.C. These guys are nuts down here. So they brought Jim and his then working partner, later wife, Jane, to New York to perform the Muppets on The Tonight Show with Steve Allen, like in 1958 or 59.
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1: And it was just because he had that little 5-minute gap in there. But at one point, the local NBC station took that off the air and they were just pounded with mail from people who were fans of the show saying, how dare you take Sam and Friends off the air?
0: We're talking with Brian J. Jones today about the life and work of puppeteering icon Jim Henson. 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

0: at Cass Elliott's Make Your Own Kind of Music off Mama's Big Ones. 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Just look for Jim Henson.
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0: That was Oscar the Grouch with I Love Trash off of Sesame Street's Platinum All-Time Favorites album. You're listening to the Children's Hour. I'm Katie Stone, and our guest is writer and biographer Brian J. Jones. He's talking about the puppeteer, founder of Sesame Street and the Muppets, Jim Henson.
1: Was there anything unique in Mr. Henson's creative process that allowed him to be so successful in things like puppetry and puppet design specifically?
2: One of the reasons he was really successful in puppetry, especially on television, is because he didn't know what the rules were. Jim wasn't into puppetry when he was a kid. He got into it primarily to get into TV. But because he didn't really know what the rules were of performing puppets on television, he did a lot of what I call finding solutions to problems hidden in plain sight. So, for example, when you've got a puppet on television, when you're performing a Muppet on TV, they exist in the space between the four sides of the TV screen. Jim understood that if what you're seeing on that screen is what matters, you better know what that looks like. And the solution to that was just putting a television monitor on the floor right in front of his feet. So the entire time you're performing as a Muppet performer, and they still do this to this day, this is the Muppet style performing, you're not watching the puppet over your head, you're watching that television monitor on the floor in front of you. That was a solution hidden in plain sight that Jim came up with. He understood how making them look realistic on television as if they existed in three dimensions meant knowing exactly how that looked. It's also something really cool because doing performing that way, you're really the only performer who is watching your performance at the same time you're performing. No other performer really gets to do that. So that was really one of his big innovations, just because he didn't really know what the rules were.
0: And he also figured out people who are the human beings with the Muppets, and you see this on Sesame Street, they clearly forget or they completely accept that the Muppet is who they're talking to, not the person whose hand is holding the Muppet. And the thing that I loved most about Sesame Street was seeing how kids responded to that. Kids definitely get that right away. They get that a puppet is alive, just like a person.
2: Yeah, I mean, and Jim would often say that, you know, what makes the magic work isn't magic, it's hard work on the part of the performer. But he and his performers are so good that, as you're saying, they tend to disappear. Go to YouTube and watch Jim Henson on Johnny Carson. Jim is sitting right there in front of Johnny, and the minute he puts Kermit the Frog on his arm, they stop talking to Jim Henson and start talking immediately to the puppet.
3: And here's my old friend Kermit.
4: Better.
3: Hi. Hello, Kermit.
4: Hello out there. Yeah, it's nice to be here, friend.
3: How's your love life?
4: What? How's my love life?
3: How's your love life?
4: Listen, I work on Sesame Street. You don't ask a frog questions like that.
2: It's so convincing that Jim disappeared. He doesn't even have to hide.
0: How did he make Kermit ride a bike in the Muppet movie?
2: So that is a lot of different things going on at one time.
5: Hey, you on the bike! Watch out! Watch out! Watch out!
4: Oh my God!
2: There's a little bit of camera tricks involved with that. Sometimes you'll see Kermit just from the waist up, and that's someone just performing the top of it. There is some marionette performing going on where the bike is moving and there's somebody performing from above. There's also some remote control going on. There's some remote control bikes in the works there. He did it again in, I believe it's in The Great Muppet Caper, where you have a whole lot of Muppets riding bikes at one point. And that one was actually a little bit easier because he connected all the bikes together. You couldn't see how he did it, but he had a lot of the wheels connect with each other. And at the very front, there's a kid on a bike very slowly pedaling and who's dragging those bikes along with him. Now, that person riding that bike was actually Brian Henson, who helped figure out how to make a lot of Muppets ride a bike. Jim loved that trick. He always had in all of his shows what he called the how they do that moment. And Kermit riding a bike is one of those moments. The other how they do that moment is Kermit singing in the middle of a swamp in the opening of the Muppet movie.
6: Why are there so many songs about rainbows and what's on the other side?
2: All you can think is the only way rainbows he could be doing that is if he was underwater, and he was. He was in this barrel underwater. It was almost like being buried alive, I would think, sitting with his legs crossed in the dark with a television monitor in his lap, watching his performance, sticking his arm up through the very top of that barrel into Kermit on a log in the middle of a swamp. People talked about how when they would get done with the scene, they would take him out of that barrel and lay him on the ground. And he had to wait while his legs sort of unfolded again. He was so stiff from being under, you know, essentially underwater in that barrel for an hour at a time. So Jim loved tricks like that. He loved figuring out how to problem solve, how to do tricks like that, that had audiences wondering, how in the heck did they do that?
0: You're hearing the voice of Brian J. Jones. He's a writer and a biographer, and he's written a lot of books about a lot of different people, including Jim Henson, the biography. He's also written books about George Lucas, and you've heard him on the Children's Hour before talking about Dr. Seuss. We've got links and a lot more posted to childrenshour.org. Look for this episode, Jim Henson. We've got more.

0: That was Together Again, sung by the Muppets, off the original motion picture soundtrack for Muppets Most Wanted.
1: What was the biggest challenge in making something truthful, funny for all ages?
2: For Jim, the biggest challenge was actually getting people to understand that puppetry wasn't just for kids. That puppetry, especially if you do it well, can appeal to everyone. Jim actually toured Europe and watched the way people responded to puppet shows, and it really taught him a lot about the art of puppetry. But that was one of the things that made things like Sesame Street and The Muppet Show so different, is that kids loved watching The Muppets and their parents loved watching it for the writing. The writing, which was very smart. And sometimes there were two different things going on. The kids were laughing at one thing while the parents were laughing at another. So that was one of those things Jim always did really well with The Muppets, was he didn't call them children's entertainment. He called them family entertainment. He was very frustrated at one point in his career when they were trying to say, you're a children's performer because you're on Sesame Street. And Jim kept saying, I'm not, I'm a family performer. I do a whole lot of different things. So that was one of his frustrations, I think, more than anything else, was making people understand that puppetry, and in particular the Muppets, were for everybody and not just young kids.
0: How many kids did he have?
2: He had five kids, born between 1960 and 1970, so quite the clan there, and really respected the opinion of his own kids. They always talked about how the best thing you could do with him was work with him. So as they became teenagers and Jim was working on The Muppet Show in London for summer break, a lot of them would just go over to London and work in the workshop and help build puppets. And Brian Henson talked about how he got to perform a penguin on The Muppet Show at one point. So like they loved working with him. Cheryl, his second oldest child, his second oldest daughter, was actually really pivotal in helping develop the Dark Crystal. A lot of that came out of ideas she and Jim had thrown around. And I think that respect he has for his kids is why he was so good at Sesame Street. Really valued their opinions as people, talked to them directly as people, which was kind of foreign to a lot of people.
0: You know, I'm a first generation Sesame Street kid. And when Star Wars came out, the first thing I noticed about Yoda was that he had the same voice
2: as Grover.
0: My favorite.
3: Away with your weapon. I mean you no harm. I am wondering, why are you here?
2: I still remember when I saw it in 1980, when I saw The Empire Strikes Back, the kid behind me, as soon as Yoda opened his mouth, said, Grover! Yoda came about again as problem solving. George Lucas knew he wanted a very small Jedi master, had originally played around with having a monkey in a costume dressed as Yoda, a small person doing Yoda, maybe a remote control version. And they eventually decided to ask Jim and his company, can you build us something, a puppet that could be performed? And actually wanted Jim Henson himself to perform Yoda. Jim did not. He was too busy to do that. But then the great thing about that project, again, collaborating with George Lucas, is he had this entire production company behind him that built things like robots and models. And they showed him how to build a remote control puppet, which is what Yoda basically is. There's a hand up inside Yoda, but his eyes are moved by remote control and his ears are moved by remote control. A lot of wires coming out of him, but taught him a lot about how to build things like that, which Jim then applied to building the creatures in something like the Dark Crystal. That project was really, really important to him. In fact, one of the reasons he sort of stopped doing The Muppet Show is so he could go do movies like the Dark Crystal.
4: Oh, the prophecy says you must find the shard. The Crystal Shard.
5: The Crystal Shard?
2: Movies like Labyrinth, which took performing and puppetry to the next level.
6: You have 13 hours in which to solve the labyrinth before your baby brother becomes one of us forever.
2: Not only are the puppets in Labyrinth different, the design of the sets is so beautiful and the costumes. And a lot of people told me that that movie looked exactly the way Jim Henson wanted it to look. That was very much sort of his design sense, that very lush, exotic look in people's dresses and costuming and the way the land looks. Toward the end of his life, he was even doing early CGI, computer-generated imagery. Nowadays, we don't even think about it. We use it in everything. But at that time, it didn't really exist. And Jim figured out how to perform a computer-generated character on the Jim Henson Hour by putting a device on one hand that when you would move its mouth, it would transmit that to a computer that would then animate a puppet. So it was sort of advancing the art of puppetry then by doing it remotely, which they still can do today to this day. So Jim just loved advancing the art of puppetry, but it really playing with those gadgets. Jim loved technology.
0: That's our guest, Brian J. Jones. And we're talking about Jim Henson. Coming up, we still have a few more questions for our guest. Plus, Rom from our kids' crew has a report from the Jim Henson Creature Shop in New York City. And later, we hear from one of our interns, Isaac, about Jim Henson's production of The Dark Crystal. This is the Children's Hour, and this is Dance, Magic, Dance by David Bowie from Jim Henson's Labyrinth.

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1: 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Biographer being someone who writes books about people. I remember hearing when Jim Henson passed away in 1990, he died from something that was actually treatable, like strep throat. Is that what happened?
3: So, sort of. He died of a massive streptococcal infection. He did not know how sick he was. He felt at first for a while like he had strep throat. He had sort of a bad sore throat, didn't know how bad it was. And it turned out that the bacteria was sort of, if I can be gross, was sort of eating his lungs. Jim just did not realize how sick that he was. Jim hated getting sick. He hated it so much that anytime he got sick, he would write it in his journal or he would put it on his calendar. I get the flu. I have pneumonia. He would write that on the calendar. It really made him mad because it meant he wasn't working, which he loved to do. Being sick was really an inconvenience for Jim. And I think when he got sick and didn't really realize how bad it was, the symptoms were very flu-like. And I think he just thought he was going to power through because the symptoms, again, were very flu-like. Runny nose, a little bit of a sore throat, a slight cough. That was really it. Didn't even run a fever.
1: Wow. That's so sad.
3: Very sad.
4: What was Jim Henson's favorite puppet out of the ones that he used?
3: So I don't know that Jim would have ever said he had a favorite. One of the really interesting things about Jim and his relationship to his puppets is that he was never terribly dear with them, meaning he didn't pretend they were real. There's a really funny story about Jim was performing something on Sesame Street with Carol Spinney, who does Big Bird and Oscar. And I think it was Ernie he was performing. And when they were done, he just sort of dropped Ernie on the floor. And Carol Spinney went over and scooped up Ernie and said, "Oh, no, Jim didn't mean to do that." And Jim said, "Do you really talk to the puppets like that?" And when a puppet was out of commission, he would literally throw it in the kid's toy box at his house. So when the Smithsonian got ready to put the old Kermit and a lot of these puppets in the Smithsonian, they had to go fish them out of the Henson toy box and restore them because, as Lisa Henson told me, they beat the heck out of the puppets. But I think Jim would say that there are two puppets in particular that are very close to his own sort of personality. Kermit, of course, is one that a lot of people associate with Jim. And even Jim would say, you know, I'm a lot like Kermit. On The Muppet Show, Kermit's always the middle of the storm. All the chaos kind of revolves around Kermit. And at the end of the day, everybody sort of comes back together around Kermit. So as one of the writers said, at the end of the day, the score of the game would be Chaos 100, Frog 101. And I think Jim would say that that was fair. If I had to say the Muppet I think is most closely aligned with Jim's personality, I would say that it is probably Rolf the dog. Rolf is sort of homespun, one of those characters you might find sitting on the front porch in a rocking chair, dispensing wisdom to people and being very funny and laid back about it. I think Rolf is much closer to Jim's personality even than Kermit.
5: While writing his biography, was there anything you found to be the most interesting to learn about?
3: One of the things that really shocked me was his connection to New Mexico.
1: What?
3: One of the first bits of information I got out of the archives was a digital recording of Jim interviewing his parents. And he had done it on a little cassette tape, but the archivist at the Henson Company had moved it to a digital file so I could listen to it on my computer in headphones. And it was really useful as a biographer because it's Jim asking his parents about growing up in Maryland and how they met each other and his grandparents. And Jim at the end of the tape says, "Oh, we should probably tell

0: seen of that is in Hot Air Balloons. That was filmed here in Albuquerque. When the balloon comes down to land in the street, you can actually see downtown Albuquerque for about a second and a half on video there. Jim loved Santa Fe. He loved Taos. And in fact, his ashes eventually were scattered up in Taos. So Jim has some real connections to New Mexico, which I did not know at the time. That was one of the biggest surprises, I think, to me.
1: You're hearing the voice of Brian J. Jones. He is a writer and biographer. And one of the books he's written is called Jim Henson, The Biography. And we care about Jim Henson's New Mexico connection because that's where the Children's Hour is based, in Albuquerque, New Mexico. So now we're going to consider Jim Henson one of our own, I guess.
0: Absolutely. I think he would be fine with it.
1: He's an Albuquerquean now. Brian, thank you so much for being with us again on the Children's Hour. We learned a lot from you.
0: Of course. It's so great to be with all of you guys here. And keep believing, keep pretending.
1: We still have a lot more to learn. One of our kids' crew members, Rom, took a tour of Jim Henson's Creature Shop, located in Queens, New York City. There, he saw the magic in action.
2: Hi, this is Rom on the Children's Hour. I'm about to go into Jim Henson's workshop. I'm right in front of Jim Henson's Creature Shop. It's in a place called Stuart Cinema and Cafe. Look at that guy. They gave me a badge. It has all the puppets looking at me, and it says guest on it, and it says 2026. I went.

0: And it had a hole in his mouth. So the puppeteer actually had cookies all over his face. He went into the puppet lounge, and there was a puppeteer, and she showed us a bunch of puppets, and they all worked different. My favorite was the duck, because it was screaming, "It's summer! It's summer! I'm gonna go to the beach! I'm gonna get ice cream!"
1: We just got out of the tour. I had some cheesy fries and a hot dog, and I learned so much in the tour.
2: That was Rom on his trip to Jim Henson's Creature Shop in Queens, New York City. You can find photos and more at childrenshour.org. Look for Jim Henson.

0: That was Man or Muppet from the Muppets 2011 movie. But now we're going to head all the way back to 1982 to learn about the production of The Dark Crystal. Jim Henson had only produced two movies before this, and The Dark Crystal was very different from his earlier works. We've talked a little about the production of The Dark Crystal so far, but now Isaac, our intern, goes into more detail.
1: If you've watched Jim Henson's movie, The Dark Crystal, you understand how magical the world of Thra is. It's an alien planet with three suns, beautiful landscapes pulled straight out of a fairy tale, and a powerful crystal at the center of it all. Pretty awesome. In the movie, Thra is filled with fantastical, otherworldly creatures like the Skeksis, Gelfling, and Uru. Nowadays, people create characters like these with computers using CGI. However, just like in the Muppets, Jim Henson used puppets. But not just any old puppets. Jim Henson combined sculpture, costume design, animatronics, radio control technology, voice acting, and performance all together to create the final project. The puppets in this movie were way more realistic and expressive than what people were used to seeing in Jim Henson's other works. So, Jim Henson and his team used mechanisms that let the puppets' eyes, eyelids, ears, beaks, and facial features move naturally. The faces of characters like Jen and Kira were controlled remotely by a device barely bigger than a shoebox. This allowed the performers to focus on their physical acting, as the only things that needed to move were the body and the jaw. That isn't the only thing that made these puppets special. Each and every character in the movie had a unique design so that no two characters were the same. The Skeksis provided a large challenge for the team because they were huge, heavy puppets that had to look scary and alive. To make them move and show emotions, the crew used a cable control system to move the Skeksis' eyes, faces, and hands. Each Skeksis was controlled by a main puppeteer who moved the body and head, while other helpers controlled smaller movements like blinking and facial expressions with the cable system. With these special controls, the Skeksis were able to snarl, gesture, and act like frightening creatures. The Gelfling protagonist, Kira, provided a different challenge for the team when puppeter Catherine Mullen ran into a huge problem. Kira is a character who is small and has to do tons of quick and natural movements. However, the cable controls to control the face were too bulky for her to be maneuvered correctly. Ultimately, a remote-controlled face combined with Catherine Mullen's acting abilities led to the Kira we see on screen when we watch The Dark Crystal. There's one more thing about the production of these characters. Nothing was an accident. Every puppet's physical details was an intentional choice made by Henson and his crew. The eyes on the puppets were glass, so they could blink and swivel like a real animal's eye. Craftspeople like Wendy Midner sculpted head after head so that characters like Jen and Kira were the perfect mix of human and animal. If you haven't seen The Dark Crystal yet, give it a try. You'll see that all this hard work really paid off, and you may fall in love with the movie too.
0: That was Isaac, our intern and lifelong Jim Henson fan. Today on the show, we've learned all about Jim Henson. From Sam and Friends to The Muppets to Labyrinth and more, we've discovered how Jim Henson worked to push television and storytelling forward. If you want to learn more, we have a learning guide that meets and cites national education standards with this episode and many more. You can find this one at childrenshour.org. Look under Jim Henson. We're almost out of time for you today on the Children's Hour, but we've got one more song sung by everyone's favorite frog. This is the Rainbow Connection. We'll catch you next time on the Children's Hour.

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7: I'm Rick Smith, and this is Labor History in Two.
8: On this day in labor history, the year was 1935. That was the day the United Rubber Workers Union was founded in Akron, Ohio. Akron was the rubber capital of the world. All the major companies were there: Goodyear, Firestone, Goodrich, and General Tire. In Akron alone, there were more than 40,000 rubber workers and thousands more throughout the country. After 30 years of struggling to build the union, hopes of organizing the industry were finally made real. The founding of the International came after a successful strike the year before. But the union was born amid growing tensions within the AFL. These were the years of industrial organizing that rivaled the exclusive skilled craft unions. Growing demands to organize the mass industries would explode the next month at the historic AFL convention in Atlantic City. The tensions between AFL leaders and rubber workers delegates gave a taste of things to come. At the founding convention, rubber workers delegates opposed a number of AFL leaders' demands. The AFL insisted on appointing officers. They threatened to withdraw financial assistance when the delegates demanded democratic elections. But AFL leaders backed off when unionists from across the city protested. Then, delegates voted down an AFL constitutional clause proposal to bar communists from the union. They also refused AFL orders to organize on anything less than a total industry basis. Organizing skilled workers into the United Rubber Workers became a contentious issue at the October AFL convention. It led to the fistfight between Carpenters leader Bill Hutchison and Mine Workers president John Lewis, which precipitated the AFL split. By the following spring, the new United Rubber Workers Union would lead another successful strike that put it firmly among the industrial unions of the CIO.
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0: Hello, Alan Osalan, and welcome to another episode of Arab Voices, a syndicated radio talk show that airs on dozens of radio stations in the US and Europe since 2002. This is Saeed, executive producer and host of Arab Voices. During this episode of Arab Voices, episode number 1234, I will have two segments. First, we will listen to the Electronic Intifada newscast, a summary of the latest developments in occupied Palestine and Lebanon, including the ongoing Israeli genocide in the Gaza Strip and the ongoing Israeli atrocities and ethnic cleansing in the West Bank. During the second segment, we will listen to Palestinian human rights lawyer Diana Bhutu speaking about the escalating Israeli colonizers' violence across the occupied West Bank and the ways that violence is being used to push Palestinians out of their homes and off their land, and also sharing the realities of living side by side with Israelis, where even those who describe themselves as quote-unquote left-wing justify the killing of Palestinian children. Let's begin with the Electronic Intifada newscast, a summary of the latest developments in occupied Palestine and Lebanon, presented by Noura Burrows-Friedman, associate editor at the Electronic Intifada.
1: This is the Electronic Intifada newscast. I'm Noura Burrows-Friedman, associate editor at the Electronic Intifada. It's day 1070 of Israel's genocide in Gaza. Here's a brief summary of some of the latest developments this week in Palestine and Lebanon. In Gaza, nearly 1,360 Palestinians have been killed in Israeli attacks since the so-called ceasefire was declared 11 months ago in October 2025. On Thursday, an Israeli airstrike killed four Palestinians from the same family inside a home in the northern town of Beit Lahia. Medical sources told the Anadolu news agency that the four bodies were taken to Al-Shifa Hospital in Gaza City after the strike hit a house belonging to the Ahmed family. Several others were also injured in the attack, while many were missing under the rubble, the sources said. A separate Israeli attack on the Jabalia refugee camp injured several Palestinians on Thursday as well, as Israeli military vehicles and drones opened fire on shelters and tents housing displaced families. Israeli forces opened fire on Palestinians across the Gaza Strip and bombed a home in the Beach refugee camp west of Gaza City on Wednesday. Local sources told the Wafa news agency that the Israeli army unleashed a barrage of gunfire and artillery shells toward Beit Lahia and in the Halawa refugee camp, both in the north, while an Israeli drone strike targeted a group of Palestinians in western Gaza City. And two Palestinians sustained critical injuries when an Israeli drone targeted a motorcycle on Al-Rashid Street near the Sheikh Ajlin Mosque in southern Gaza City. Reporter Ahmed Kahil filmed the bombing of the home in the Beach refugee camp on Wednesday. The day before, Israel issued a series of forced displacement orders across Gaza, including in the Beach camp, as well as in the Burej and Nuseirat refugee camps in central Gaza, and near Al-Shifa Hospital in Gaza City. Drop Site's reporter Abdel Kader Sabah spoke to a displaced mother of eight on Tuesday, who said she was inside her tent with her children when they suddenly learned their entire block near Al-Shifa had been ordered to evacuate. "There wasn't even a second to spare. I told the children, 'Come on.' I started gathering them without even thinking," she said. "We fled with our lives." Israeli forces subsequently struck a residential building near Al-Shifa Medical Complex with three missiles in an area crowded with displaced families. The threat also forced the Palestinian Journalist Syndicate to evacuate its nearby journalist's tent as a precaution, Drop Site reported. Ahed Farauna of the Journalist Syndicate said that, quote, "The bombing was close to the syndicate's tent. The occupation is escalating day after day and expanding the scope of displacement orders, which are causing widespread displacement and disasters." Also on Tuesday, Israeli forces killed a Palestinian child by gunfire in the Mawasi area of Khan Yunis, while an Israeli airstrike on a home in southern Khan Yunis wounded two Palestinians. The Wafa news agency reported that a Palestinian was killed and 11 others were wounded in an Israeli drone attack that targeted a tent sheltering displaced families in the Nuseirat refugee camp in central Gaza on Tuesday. And sources at Nasser Medical Complex in Khan Yunis said that two casualties were admitted to the hospital in the aftermath of an Israeli drone strike that targeted a house south of the city. Officials at Al-Shifa Hospital in Gaza City said that an Israeli drone strike targeted the rooftop of a house in the vicinity of Sheikh Radwan Cemetery, and two Palestinians were injured. The Electronic Intifada's contributor Mohammed Assad filmed himself near the scenes of some of the Israeli airstrikes on Tuesday and recorded civil defense crews trying to put fires out inside buildings that were targeted. That was from Mohammed Assad on Tuesday. On Monday, September 7th, an Israeli drone attacked a motorcycle northwest of Khan Yunis, killing 39-year-old Ismail Ibrahim Darwish Kandil and wounding several others, according to documentation by the Palestinian Center for Human Rights. PCHR also reported the killing of a 3-year-old child, Saadi Abdullah Saadi Galia, on Sunday night by Israeli artillery shelling. The human rights group says that the shelling targeted a room on the first floor of a building, part of a girls' high school that has been used as a displacement shelter in Deir Ebalah. The strike killed the toddler and injured 3 members of his family. A witness told PCHR that he was in the classroom where he was sheltering with his family when, quote, he suddenly heard a deafening explosion that shook the school. When he went outside, he saw that a shell had struck the nearby classroom where the Galia family of 6 was staying. After the dust had cleared, he entered the classroom and saw Saadi injured in the abdomen, while 3 other members of his family had also been wounded. All the casualties were transported to Al-Aqsa Martyrs Hospital, where the child was pronounced dead. Reporter Salma Kadoumi filmed Saadi in the morgue at the hospital, his small body being wrapped in blankets and a white body bag, while his anguished relatives kissed his face. Also on Sunday, 19-year-old Hassan Ali Hassan Sakala was shot in the head by the Israeli army in the Rimal neighborhood of Gaza City as he was walking near his house. He later died of his injuries. The Palestinian Center for Human Rights reports that according to available information, quote, the gunfire most likely came from the direction of the Israeli cranes deployed within the so-called yellow line in eastern Gaza City, as the area where the young man was present was directly exposed to the cranes. PCHR explains that the eastern areas of Gaza City, Jabalia, Beit Lahia, and northern Beit Lahia, as well as the refugee camps of Al-Burej and Al-Maghazi, as well as Deir Ebalah, have witnessed recurring incidents of gunfire west of the yellow line. Since the beginning of September, these incidents have resulted in 15 Palestinians sustaining injuries of varying degrees, PCHR added. An Israeli drone fired a missile at Palestinians gathered in western Gaza City that same day, killing 28-year-old Mohammed Sukkar and injuring 2 others. Hours earlier, an Israeli drone targeted a civilian vehicle nearby, killing the driver, 36-year-old Yusuf Akila, and his 8-year-old daughter, Wafa, who had just attended her first day of school. 6 others were injured, PCHR states. Dropsite News' Abdel Kader Sabah filmed bystanders in the aftermath of the Israeli attack on the vehicle, with one man holding what was reported as clumps of Wafa's hair in his hands, saying, quote, this is all that's left, a world. What truce are you talking about? What truce did you tell us we had in Gaza? A mass funeral was held for the remains of 100 Palestinians killed in Israeli bombings in Gaza City in November 2023. According to journalist Mahmoud Rehan, who shared footage he captured from the funeral with the Electronic Intifada, approximately 70 children were among the dead. The remains of those who were retrieved and buried were people from several different families, Rehan told the Electronic Intifada, from bombings Israel carried out at its onset and throughout 2025. Thousands of mourners gathered at the funeral ceremony in the Zeytun neighborhood of Gaza City. Civil defense spokesperson Mahmoud Bassal, speaking to the crowd of mourners at a podium which held a sign saying, where is humanity? Gaza is being wiped out, said, quote, write it down in the pages of history. 70 children among these 100, they were killed in these airstrikes. 70 children, what were they carrying? What could they have possibly carried to deserve to be killed? What did they do to be killed? Oh, world, we are not just a news story on the evening news. The blood of our children is not water. The blood of our children is blood. They have the right to live. They have the right to be honored. Our contributor, Asim Al-Nabih, who is a reporter for Al Arabi TV News in Gaza, reported that one of the 100 bodies recovered and buried in the mass funeral was that of Samiha Saeed Al-Arir, the aunt of our dear friend, the poet and scholar Rifat Al-Arir, who was killed in December 2023. Asim explained that, quote, if you look closely at the shrouds of the martyrs, you'll notice they are nearly empty because these martyrs remained under the rubble for around 3 years and their bodies had mixed with large quantities of debris and most of the remains had decomposed. What was recovered was merely bones or some remnants or clothing with a fragment of a body inside. Also, due to a lack of equipment and resources, forensic medicine was unable to precisely identify the martyrs' identities and names. Instead, reliance was placed on the families to recognize their loved ones. They identified them by the color of their hair, the shape of their teeth, a watch around someone's wrist, or a shirt they used to wear. Details full of pain, grief, and tragedy more than any news report could ever convey. Meanwhile, the Gaza government media office stated this week that the Israeli government is practicing what it calls silent starvation as it continues to block the entry of 65% of required food supplies and while more than 90% of the population in Gaza is unable to purchase food. The media office explained that this silent starvation is being carried out by Israel through the implementation of starvation engineering. Quote, it restricts the entry of humanitarian aid to negligible levels that fail to meet the minimum of the people's escalating needs, the office stated. Quote, more than 95% of citizens in the Gaza Strip have become entirely dependent on aid, while over 90% have completely lost their purchasing power and cannot buy food. They are thus held hostage to incoming relief supplies just to stave off starvation and meet basic nutritional needs. Furthermore, the occupation deliberately blocks the entry of hundreds of thousands of trucks as part of a clear, systematic starvation tactic, allowing only 35% of the agreed-upon volume to enter. The Integrated Security Phase Classification, or IPC, a research body that analyzes hunger and malnutrition, warned in a recent report that 67% of Gaza's population are expected to face crisis levels of hunger, including more than 200,000 people remaining in emergency levels through the remaining months of 2026. Tarek Hajjaj of Mondo Weiss recently reported that Gaza's worsening water crisis has compounded the hunger crisis. Quote, water shortages and contamination, along with sewage mixing with drinking water sources, have contributed to increased malnutrition cases by raising the incidence of diarrhea and vomiting. Dr. Ahmed Al-Farah, head of the pediatric department at Nasser Medical Complex in Khan Yunis, told Mondo Weiss that shortages in baby formula, which he says have been deliberately restricted by Israel since the beginning of the war, have led to serious complications among infants. With formula unavailable, some families turned to cow's milk as an alternative, leading to diarrhea, abdominal bloating, and severe sensitivity reactions. Al-Farah also points to the deterioration in the quality of protein-rich foods entering Gaza. Many of these products have lost their nutritional value because they were frozen, thawed, and then frozen multiple times. This has become a major concern for residents because of the risk of food poisoning, Al-Farah added. Turning to the occupied West Bank, Israeli settlers shot and killed 20-year-old Omar Tubasi in the town of Qalqilya on Sunday, September 6th. The Palestinian Center for Human Rights stated that at least five armed settlers, including one carrying an automatic rifle, attacked three Palestinians who were sitting in front of a house around 300 meters away from a settlement outpost established about a month and a half ago. The settlers arrived in two agricultural tractors and assaulted the villagers, beating them with rifle butts and breaking chairs and property. The attack prompted other villagers to gather in order to stop the ongoing assault. At around 11 p.m., PCHR says, two Israeli military vehicles arrived in the area from two different directions and surrounded the Palestinians in a confined area. One of the settlers then opened fire indiscriminately, injuring six Palestinians, including Tubasi, who sustained a bullet wound to the head and was pronounced dead upon arrival at the hospital. Meanwhile, Israeli army forces fired tear gas canisters, stun grenades, and live ammunition to disperse the villagers while providing protection for the settlers and facilitating their withdrawal towards the settlement outpost. The army then called in additional reinforcements and established a checkpoint at the village entrance. PCHR says that with the killing of Omar Tubasi, the number of Palestinians killed by Israeli settlers in the West Bank since the beginning of the year has risen to 18, including 3 children. Meanwhile, the number of Palestinians killed in joint attacks by the Israeli army and Israeli settlers in the West Bank since the beginning of the year has risen to 89, including 22 children and 2 women. On Wednesday, the Wafa News Agency reported that Israeli settlers expanded an outpost near the Mutush village adjacent to Khan al-Ahmar, east of Jerusalem, constructing a new fence around the village and restricting Palestinian movement and access to their lands. This comes as Israeli settlers and government officials have been pushing ahead with plans to seize the area in order to merge major settlement colony blocks and split the West Bank into northern and southern parts, as we've been reporting. North of Khan al-Ahmar, near the village of Jitlik in the Jordan Valley, 36 Palestinian families in the Abu el-Ajaj Bedouin community are facing the threat of forced displacement after more than 40 demolition orders were issued against homes and community structures, according to the UK group Medical Aid for Palestinians. According to residents, armed Israeli settlers gave the demolition orders, setting a deadline of September 9th, and threatened violence against those who refused to leave. In the nearby community of Ashune, residents who had also been verbally told by settlers to leave have since received a postponement, but threats from settlers still remain, MAP says. A member of the Ashune community who requested anonymity for fear of reprisals said they, the settlers, regularly raid the community accompanied by Israeli forces. They are slowly choking us. They are making it harder and harder for us to survive here. And then they come to our homes and directly threaten us to leave. I don't know what we are supposed to do. We see that settlers are not held accountable. They act with impunity. We are the ones who are unarmed. They are the ones carrying weapons. And yet the Israeli forces come to protect the settlers, not to protect us. The only thing we can do is stay, to remain here, to refuse to leave our community, the residents said. In Masafar Yatta, near Hebron or Al-Khalil, armored Israeli bulldozers destroyed the village of Fakhit. Writer and activist Basil Adra said that on Monday, just days after the army destroyed the village of Taban, a notorious Israeli settler, Bezalel's Talia, arrested his brother, Salem Adra, as he helped the people of Taban clear the rubble of their homes. On Tuesday, Adra said, quote, "The same 4 bulldozers and military forces have returned to Masafar Yatta, destroying large parts of Fakhit village and forcing more Palestinian families into the open. Entire communities are being torn apart, homes destroyed, and families left with nowhere to go." Also on Tuesday, the Israeli army came back to Taban and completed the destruction of the village. In Lebanon, our contributor Rokhaya Shamsuddin reports that attacks on the south are escalating and dozens have been killed in the last few days. Rokhaya filed this report for the Electronic Intifada on Wednesday evening from Lebanon.
2: This is Rokhaya Shamsuddin reporting for the Electronic Intifada from southern Lebanon. Over the last 3 days, Israeli forces have mounted an intense and deadly wave of bombardment across southern Lebanon, escalating attacks and laying siege to civilian neighborhoods. According to the Lebanese Ministry of Public Health, at least 27 people have been killed and 69 injured, including children, women, and paramedics. The Israeli aggression has created a heavy ring of fire across the south, targeting Arab Salim, Mayfandun, and the outskirts of Nabatiyye. The deadliest single attack occurred early in the morning in the town of Kfar Rumman, where an Israeli airstrike completely flattened a residential building, wiping out whole generations of the Farhat family inside of their home. Among the 11 victims killed in the Kfar Rumman home were 37-year-old Hiba Sabah, 34-year-old Zahra Shawki Ayub, 78-year-old Latifa Abu Zaid, and 80-year-old Muhammad Farhat, along with Hassan and Hussein Farhat, both aged 43. The attack claimed the lives of 7 children and infants from the family, 13-year-old Fatima, 11-year-old Muhammad, 10-year-old Abdullah, 7-year-old Maryam, 2-year-old Abbas, and 1-month-old Ahmed Hassan Farhat. Medical workers continuing their duty were also targeted directly. In Kfar Rumman, an Israeli drone strike directly struck a vehicle, killing 2 paramedics affiliated with the Islamic Scout Association, Ali Shahroor and Hadi Farhat, as they carried out life-saving duties. Ground attacks and heavy shelling continue alongside air raids. in Al-Mansouri, Israeli heavy military machinery advanced directly into residential neighborhoods, with the residents telling of the electronic intifada that the Israeli forces are systematically bulldozing and demolishing civilian homes while sustaining artillery shelling that they are sweeping through surrounding border villages. Despite these relentless attacks, for the people of southern Lebanon, left largely abandoned by their own state and facing an unyielding Israeli aggression, survival itself has become an act of defiance, as families bravely continue to remain on their land amidst the rubble.
3: That was Rokhaya Shamsuddin reporting for the Electronic Intifada from Lebanon on Wednesday. We've published many features in the last week, but today we're highlighting excerpts from Our Land is Now in a Death Zone by Saeed Al-Salul, writing from Gaza. I live on the western edge of Al-Maghazi refugee camp, central Gaza, a few meters from the Salah Ad-Din highway, which runs the length of Gaza, bisecting its east and west, Saeed writes. Before 2023, our neighborhood was mostly calm. My memories are of breezes in the day and at night, birds singing in the morning, and neighbors' green backyards. The noise from traffic on the highway, the honking of horns, were comforting sounds to me. At night, as traffic quieted down, you could look out our windows and see couples walking hand in hand and groups of friends heading out for a picnic. Yet now, much of the camp is in ruins. On the afternoon of November 6, 2023, I was at home giving my siblings an English lesson. I am the oldest of six. When just as we were wrapping up, everything turned black. The bombing of the building next door was so heavy to the degree you couldn't hear or feel it. All I remember from those initial moments is darkness. After a few seconds, when the dust had settled, I heard screams. People were injured and shouting for help. Our building was damaged but still standing. My sister Rula, 16, was injured in her head and bleeding from her arm. I wrapped my t-shirt around her arm. As my family got out of the building, we tried to flag down passing ambulances. Two were entirely full. Eventually, one stopped and was able to take Rola to the hospital. Later that night, I returned home to help the civil defense workers who were at the scene. They were digging through the rubble, trying to find whoever they could. The civil defense spared no effort in their rescue attempts, but many of my neighbors had died under the rubble. In the coming months that stretched into years, I saw Al-Maghazi targeted by Israeli forces. Many more neighboring homes were bombed, the residents still inside. To the west of our home, three towering residential buildings were leveled, and to our east, three houses. What my eyes saw and my hands touched in those months is not easy to paint here in words. Kids trapped under rubble passed away before we could reach them. The war was bloody in my neighborhood. After staying with relatives for 3 weeks, we returned to our home in Al-Maghazi and began to clean it out. My brothers and I spent our days clearing rubble, removing broken concrete blocks out of the hallway with only our bare hands and a rusted shovel. We managed to clear one room to sleep in, and we patched the water pipe leading to the kitchen. Yet the rooms that were completely destroyed, we could do nothing about those at the time. The house was far from perfect, but it was sufficient for my entire family to live in. Just a few weeks before the so-called ceasefire was announced in October 2025, Israeli bulldozers came onto our land and uprooted the trees and razed neighboring agricultural land. They left it like a desert. After the ceasefire, Israeli troops temporarily retreated to the east of our land and we were able to visit it. Not a single tree was left. What was once green was brown. We thought we might be able to rehabilitate the land and replant the trees. We began looking for saplings. But the area was not safe. It was about 200 meters from the Israeli yellow line, the boundary imposed by Israel that now encompasses nearly 60% of Gaza. At one point, we managed to go there and gather some firewood from what remained of the uprooted trees. Yet gunfire never stopped in that area. After a few months, the yellow zone crept closer to our land, moving westward, until it was just a few meters away from it. Then in March 2026, we read in the news that the yellow blocks had been installed near the primary schools run by the UN Agency for Palestine Refugees in eastern Al-Maghazi. Soon, the yellow line swallowed our land. That same month, our land was almost an entire kilometer behind the yellow line. What was once a source of life is now a death zone. Those are excerpts from Our Land is Now in a Death Zone by Saeed Al-Salul. Saeed is a writer and English teacher in Gaza. You can read more on electronicintifada.net. And that's it for the news roundup. As always, go to electronicintifada.net for much more, especially to read our new features by our brave writers in Gaza. You've been listening to the Electronic Intifada's newscast. I'm Nora Barrows-Friedman. Want to hear more? Check out our live stream with interviews, reports, and analysis, along with print articles, podcasts, and more at electronicintifada.net. Produced by Nora Barrows-Friedman, Tamara Nassar, and Pierre Loisel.
0: You're listening to Arab Voices, a syndicated radio talk show that airs on dozens of radio stations in the U.S. and Europe since 2002. This is Saeed, executive producer and host of Arab Voices. On August 30th, 2026, Doctors Against Genocide held a webinar on Palestine, accountability, and political forces shaping the ongoing genocide. One of the featured speakers was Diana Bhutto, a Palestinian human rights lawyer, former legal advisor to the Palestinian negotiating team, and commissioner at the Palestinian Independent Commission for Human Rights, whom I've interviewed previously here on Arab Voices. In her talk, Diana addressed the escalating Israeli colonizers' violence across the occupied West Bank and how it's being used to displace Palestinians from their land. She also shared the realities of living side by side with Israelis, or even those who describe themselves as quote-unquote left-wing, justify the killing of Palestinian children. Let's listen to her talk.
4: We should first begin by saying that I host a podcast called This is Palestine, and I interviewed Dr. Kerami a while ago, I think over a year ago, almost 2 years now. And at the time, she said something, and I say it in almost every interview where I have a little bit of a long space to speak. And it was that when Doctors Against Genocide was formed, the original idea was about the West Bank. I mean, I was surprised when she told me this, because most people will look at what's happening in Gaza even before 2023, October of 2023, and say, yes, the conditions are there for genocide. But when I spoke with her, she was saying, no, you know, we were looking at it from the perspective of what the Israelis are doing in the West Bank, and saying that all of the, you know, the elements are there for there to be genocide. Why am I mentioning this? Because when you look at the community, the Palestinian community that exists and that's still living in 1948, it's important to remember that these are the people who survived the original genocide. And the only way that you can understand this community is by understanding that these are the survivors. These are the survivors of the Nakba, the survivors of the original genocide. Why am I mentioning that? Because today, when you look at what the Israelis are doing, the Israeli program, their goal is that it's a slow but sure ethnic cleansing process that aims to take out the largest segments and then continue on to the slightly, you know, to the smaller segments. And so for the Palestinians in 48, it's a situation in which you've got people literally living next door to the people who perpetrated the original genocide, or the people who are their descendants. In other words, you're living as a Palestinian next to a person who is a Nakba denier, or a Nakba apologist, or somebody who perpetrated the Nakba. There is no other classification. The 12 Israelis that you know, that I know, who are not that, and they're 12, are not my neighbors. Okay, they're not. I mean, they're close enough, but they're not my neighbors. Okay, and I say this because, just in the same way that there are Nakba deniers and Nakba apologists or Nakba perpetrators, it's the same situation today when it comes to how it is that they are viewing Gaza. Again, the same three levels. And you can be you know, two of the three, like a perpetrator and denier, or apologist. And sometimes, or actually in the case of Gaza, you can be all three. And that is the vast majority of Israelis today. When you look around today at the Israeli population, if you read the newspaper or listen to the news and all those things, you are dealing with a community in which, when we talk about, you know, leave aside the international legal system, because that's its own system and it's messed up. It's got its own problems, right? We can all agree that it's got its own problems. But there isn't an international moral problem, at least not that I know of. At least not that. I don't think there's like a moral dispute in this world. And yet when it comes to the Israelis, this is where they're in a place where they think that genocide can be justified. And they think that, and they're kind of surprised that the world is looking at them. And I want people to understand, as the world is looking at them as though they have committed genocide, because they have. And so they're surprised that the world is looking at them as though, like, why have you done what you have done? They're genuinely surprised. They are genuinely surprised when they get called baby killers in the streets. They're genuinely shocked and surprised. Mm-hmm. And so it begs the question, why are they genuinely shocked and surprised? And again, it goes back to this idea that they've never, ever, ever had to pay a price. So where does this leave the Palestinian community inside 48? It's that this is the community that's literally living alongside these people who think that they haven't committed genocide, or that if they had, that they were justified, or they themselves, or they were the ones who were committing the genocide. And so much so that I have anecdote after anecdote that I can share with you about my own personal neighbors and how it is that they speak of what they have done in Gaza. And I'll share a couple of those with you in a moment. The reason that I mention all of this is because I want you to think about what it's like for this community to be literally living alongside with them. And if you are Palestinian, and it doesn't matter where, if you're in the West Bank, if you're in the Gaza Strip, if you're in Jerusalem, if you're in 48, you can't lead your life, you cannot lead a life without Israelis in it. It's just impossible. You can't. But as an Israeli, you can live an entire existence without a Palestinian, right? You can live your entire 80 years or whatever, you know, they're not that old yet, but whatever. You can live your entire existence without having interacted with a Palestinian, but not for a Palestinian. So I mention this because I want you to be thinking about what it's like for this community that is living with these people literally side by, like literally as neighbors. If you're a physician in the same hospital, if you are a lawyer in the same law firm, if you're a construction worker on the same construction site. And so all day, every day is very much encompassed and very much consumed by you living alongside the people who perpetrated the original genocide, or like the first genocide against us, and then who continue to perpetrate all of these genocides. What does that look like? For doctors, for physicians in hospitals, it looks like other doctors looking over your shoulder and questioning and Googling and searching and sleuthing all of your social media pages to see if you have said anything about the genocide. Meaning that you've condemned, not meaning that you support, but that you condemn. Why? Because if you have condemned the genocide, there's a campaign amongst doctors to try to get any doctor who's condemned the genocide to have them effectively put on probation as being somebody who isn't capable of objectively being able to treat patients. And I will give you an example. A pediatrician. Now, I'm not a doctor. You all can tell me if I'm wrong, but my understanding of pediatricians is that they treat kids. That's what I was always told, right? A pediatrician was in a forum and talked about how soldiers, Israeli soldiers, are not only committing genocide, but that the genocide is impacting Palestinian children. All right. I think we can all agree that that's a factual statement. As a result of this statement, of making this statement, this physician came under investigation by the Israeli authorities. And in Israel, there are, I think it's five different, the equivalent of an HMO, like what you would have in the United States, equivalent of the healthcare providers, like major insurance companies. There's about five of them. And there was such a campaign against him that he was removed from being listed under that healthcare provider. Why? Again, why? Because it was deemed that he wouldn't be objective in being able to treat his patients. Now, again, correct me if I'm wrong. Pediatricians treat kids, right? Am I like, last I checked, there aren't any child soldiers in the Israeli army. But again, because he made a statement against the Israeli army, this is what has happened to him. We've seen other physicians where they have been forced to sign statements condemning October the 7th, where they've been forced to sign statements against condemning Hamas, and where they are monitored to see whether they come out to celebrate if a doctor comes back after being in the Israeli army because they're on reserve, after coming back from the reserves. They're monitored to see whether they come to the person's like celebration party for returning to the hospital. This is all of the Big Brother stuff that is happening inside Israeli hospitals. Now, at the same time, you know this better than I do, there were over 100 physicians that signed on to the letter supporting the bombing of a Shifa hospital. And more than a ship. And as you know, almost every single hospital that's in Gaza has been bombed at one point or another by the Israeli army, right? So everything's been turned on its head. We also see that it's taken, that there's been pushback by physicians when it comes to, again, the idea the issue of genocide, and doctors who have come out and made statements against genocide, not just in terms of that, but also active campaigns against those doctors who are in private practice as well, right? When it comes to lawyers, same situation. Lawyers who came out very early on said what Israel's doing is genocide have been brought up before the Israeli bar. And some of them have been suspended by the Israeli bar, and some of them for long periods of time, meaning that their license has been revoked for periods of time, again, for making statements that they believe that what Israel's doing is committing genocide. Again, all to say, and the reason I'm telling you this is that to be a Palestinian inside the country is to be constantly surveilled by the state. But it's not just state surveillance, which we're all now used to around the world. This is being surveilled by the state. It's being surveilled by your colleagues. It's being surveilled by your classmates. There were over 100 students who were dismissed from universities because of the fact that they liked Facebook posts.

0: posts or liked Instagram posts or whatever. And so you're talking about mass amounts of surveillance that is both state-sponsored as well as your neighbors. You can see what I'm getting at, that the atmosphere that this has created around in the country. There are still, to this very day, what they call neighborhood watch programs that exist in mixed communities. What a neighborhood watch program is, it's not, you know, let's look out for people who are robbing houses, or let's take care of the kids and make sure that the kids are able to get home safely. A neighborhood watch program is programs that were put into place by Israelis in which they are counting and documenting where Palestinians are living in any of the mixed cities. Creating a list of if this person is a Palestinian or not, noting their address, noting the car number, noting everything about them. And then again, going through the process of sleuthing, going through all of their social media and so on. How do I know that this happened? It happened to me personally, the police were notified about my social media activities, continue to be notified about my social media activities. But it's not just me. I'm of the protected class. I have a Canadian passport, but others as well, where they were then hounded. These same people then went after them and hounded them at their jobs as well. Again, all to say that it's this constant issue of surveillance. Beyond that, the Israelis have been doing everything from arming more and more and more Israelis. We just saw that Ben Gvir, the Minister of Public Security, and there's no such thing, has issued more and more licenses to both Israeli settlers, but also other Israelis that are living inside major Israeli cities. And it feels as though we're gearing up for what's going to be, you know, the equivalent of like I don't like to say ethnic war, but you know what I'm talking about.
1: The final solution.
0: Yeah. And you feel it, and you feel it, and you feel it. Add to that the daily levels of this constant like legal attack and assault that Palestinians inside are facing. And you can see exactly where it is that we are heading, where we're now in a place inside the Palestinian community inside where there's practically a murder almost every single day. And compare this with 26 years ago, when over the course of 10 years, there may have been 10 homicides. We're now looking at practically one a day. This is state-sponsored. This is state-funded. The state knows exactly who's carrying out these crimes. And again, and the point is that if Palestinians have managed to stay the course for these 80 years of genocide, then what's going to make them flee is when they turn on one another, which is exactly what's happening now, right? I'm happy to talk more about it, but I'll tell you just a couple of quick anecdotes about my neighbors, and then I'm going to move to the West Bank if I have a few minutes. My neighbors. I live in a neighborhood that's considered a kind of left wing area of Haifa. And even though I live in what's considered a left wing area of Haifa, it's mixed, actually 70% Palestinian, 30% Jewish. Even though I live in this mixed area, the people in the immediate aftermath of October of 2023, the Israelis started to put up bumper stickers all over their cars. And there was a very concerted campaign with one particular bumper sticker that was going over and over and over again. And the bumper sticker, so there's one that said F Hamas. The second most popular one, that was the third most popular. The second most popular was one that said, finish them. And then the most popular was the slogan that said, together we will succeed. And that's incidentally, just that you understand, so the together we will succeed, that's why Naftali Bennett has called himself together. And that's why

0: She said, you understand. She said, together, you, me. I said, well, I'm not in your together. Okay. And then I said, but what does success look like? Again, left wing. And she says, we will finish the Hamas. There's always the word the, I'm not sure why. We'll finish the Hamas. And I said, but at that point in time, there were 10,000, just so that you understand the timeline. There were, the Israelis had kids, 10,000 kids. I said, but you've killed 10,000 kids. And what does success look like? And she did this. She said, that's the price. Yeah.
1: Yeah, Dan, do you mind if I ask you a personal question? You live in
0: Yeah.
1: Haifa,
0: Yes.
1: an old neighborhood, the houses from old Haifa that was there before the Nakba.
0: No, I live in a new part. No, I wish I lived in an old part. No.
1: But an
0: But
1: old
0: no.
1: part, those lifties that you think, because in Haifa there's both,
0: There's
1: Arab,
0: both an old and new.
1: yeah.
0: Yes.
1: So even the
0: Yes.
1: lifties are living in houses that was torn during the Nakba, and they still call themselves lifty, and they're still.
0: Yes, but this is in a new part. This is a brand new. This was built like 20 years ago. So then I said to her, okay, and what about the TikToks? We've all seen the TikToks. And she says, boys will be boys. Boys will be boys. Okay. So I'm telling you this because, again, there's such levels of dehumanization that even the so-called left wing doesn't see Palestinians. They don't see it. They don't see us at all. Just a couple of weeks ago, which I think was probably the last time I was able to, like, it'll be the last time I'll be able to go there. I went to, as I mentioned, to the closest I could get to Gaza, and the Israelis have erected a hill, like it's like a little like hill, and on this hill, they've put a those binoculars where you can put like a quarter and you can look in it. So they erected this hill with these binoculars that you put money in, and then you can see a far distance, and so what can you see? Beit Hanun. What can you see? You see Beit Hanun. So they deliberately erected this hill. They deliberately put these binoculars, and you put and you know you they make money off of this. You put in your money, and you can see Beit Hanun, and it's a tourist site, attracts a lot of people. And so, what do you see when you look in and see Beit Hanun? It's complete and total destruction. But now they're actually bulldozering over it as well. With the aim being that they're erasing all of their crimes, turning it into the same thing that they did in Tantora in 1948, and Deir Yassin and other places as well, where they perpetrated massacres and otherwise. I have so unlike most people, I have the ability to move. I have the ability to travel to go to the West Bank. I used to live in Gaza many years ago, when I had the ability to, and so I spend a lot of time in the West Bank. I'll be going again next week, and I don't know. I don't know what to tell you that you haven't heard already, except to say that it's worse than you can even imagine. The situation is worse than you can even imagine. There are checkpoints every. You can't exit any Palestinian city, town, or village without going through an Israeli checkpoint, roadblock, or something of the sort. There are, just in the times that I go, at every single time that I have gone down since May, I've been stopped by Israeli settlers who are dressed up as Israeli soldiers, carrying the same weapons as the Israeli soldiers, and they routinely stop people. And they routinely just stop them because they can. The settlers are kind of willy-nilly shooting at people all the time. There's a major fuel shortage. There's major electricity shortages. There's major water shortages. These are all cut off by the Israelis. And
1: medications too, please.
0: I was just about to get to that. And there's also a major shortage of medication, and the doctors aren't working full time because the Palestinian Authority hasn't been getting its money. The Israelis have made it clear that they intend to strangle the West Bank. And so, you know, again, I don't need to tell a group of physicians what this means, but people are making decisions between the medication that they need daily and food. These are calculations that people are now making on a daily basis. There are about 300 Palestinians who are from Gaza who happen to be in the West Bank on October, like just they left just before October the 7th. They can't go back. Not a single one of them has a house that is left standing. And because of the shortage of medical supplies, many of those who are being treated, some of them are being treated, like some of them need dialysis, and that's still functioning. But the others who are in need of other treatment can't get any of those treatments now, right? I mean, that's how bad the situation is. And they're effectively trapped in whatever city that they are in. Most of them are in Ramallah, but they're effectively trapped. The PA doesn't have money for them to be able to live, to be able to afford rent. They can't afford their medication on their own. And again, people from the West Bank are leave aside the ones who are from Gaza. People from the West Bank are making decisions as to whether to buy their medication or buy food. This is what the situation is now on a human level in the West Bank. In more remote areas of the West Bank, the settlers are going wild in their attacks on Palestinian towns. In one place in Milkhir, in the area of Masafer Yatta, what the new tactic that the Israelis are using is when settlers try to take over any place, rather than kick out the settlers, they declare the area a closed military zone. But what does closed military zone mean? It means it's closed to the Palestinians and somehow magically open for Israeli settlers. And we've seen dozens of communities end up fleeing their homes because of these settlers and their attacks. We've seen that the Israelis have been using sexual violence to get families out of their homes. And the two kind of most recent ones, Dr. Kanami, you alluded to the first one, which is in Kusra. And there's another one where the Israeli army declared a family's bathroom as being a closed military zone, which means that the family can't even use their own bathroom. They have to use the bathroom of one of their neighbors because the Israelis have put their sights and are trying to take over their home. They're trying to take over their land. And they even, this was in front of my eyes, they even use the rooftop. It's a flat rooftop as a place where they play badminton. This is the Israeli settlers. Can't do anything. I think I'll stop there. I don't know if there's anything else you wanted me to add, to subtract.
1: Yes, one more thing, please. One more thing. Well, I mean, again, we're always much more information. What can we do? What do you think we as people, as communities, as movement, what can we do? I mean, you have a lot of experience with the international system, with the UN, with international law. For us as citizens of the world, I know we have been trying, everyone has been trying, but from your angle, from your point, what else can be done to stop these crimes? What's your advice for us?
0: There's so many things. Look, the first is keep up all the pressure that you're putting. Because I know that you're trying to go to the people in power. I know that might not be, might feel like it's falling on deaf ears, but I don't think it really is. I think eventually it's going to have its weight. The second thing is one of the reasons that the Israelis are in so much shock about the fact that they're being called baby killers is because they've done all of this before and they were never called baby killers. Right. So something is different this time around. And what's different this time around is that there's so much attention being brought to it. And there's so much attention being brought to it from all areas around the globe. And I don't want that to die down. It can't die down. We can't let it die down. We can feel despondent, and we can have our moments where we feel like it's going nowhere, but it is going somewhere. It is going somewhere. And it's just slow. The legal system is slow. Change is slow. All of these social movements are slow, but they are having an impact. The main thing for me is I just don't want Israel or the Israelis to feel like that this can be normal. Like, I don't want this to be normalized, because many people talk about how Gaza is the laboratory, right? And there's an amazing scholar who actually flipped it around, and I believe I like her analysis, which is her name is Shireen Sekhola, for those who are interested, who flipped it around, and who flipped it around, and she said that it's actually Israel that's the laboratory. Israel's using all of this equipment, all of these systems, all of this like attempt to commit genocide or committing genocide as a test for the world to see whether there's going to be a change or challenge to it. And so it's Israel that's the laboratory, meaning that they're the ones who are testing us. You know, they're testing, and they're trying to see whether there's going to be pushback or any of those sorts of things. So we have to keep pushing back. So again, all of the stuff that we've been doing, the BDS stuff, the disruption, boycotting, making sure that people are hearing about it all the time. Those are the things, and making the Israelis feel uncomfortable, like making these Israeli leaders and others feel uncomfortable. I don't feel that any of these soldiers should be welcomed anywhere. They should be feeling as though they have to pay a price. So again, those are things I think are things that need to be done, and they're already being done and should be done with much more energy. I just don't want people to feel like, oh, we're doing all this stuff and nothing's happening. It's totally happening. I tell you, somebody who lives on the inside, it's like affecting them to their core. And that's what it needs to happen.
2: That was Diana Bhutu, Palestinian lawyer, former legal advisor to the Palestinian negotiating team, and commissioner at the Palestinian Independent Commission for Human Rights, speaking on August 30th, 2026, at a webinar organized by Doctors Against Genocide. 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
5: Welcome, friends, to another edition of Economic Update, a weekly program devoted to the economic dimensions of our lives and those of our children. I'm your host, Richard Wolff. I'm going to begin my updates today by talking about efforts of the Starbucks Workers United Union. This is a union that began 5 years ago. It began with some courageous baristas at Starbucks who said they wanted and they needed a union. And they believed, many of them, that they worked for an employer who would at least be fair about the effort of employees to do that. They turned out to have been mistaken in that. Here we are, 5 years later, 12,000 workers at Starbucks have signed up for this union at 700 locations. About 5% of the workforce, even though the numbers are large. And so frustrated that their unions have been not taken seriously, no contract has been signed by the employer, despite the fact that in these locations, the union won the elections that were held there. So there have been also hundreds of unresolved complaints filed with the National Labor Relations Board, as union efforts like this normally do. They even reduced their demand from a $20 an hour minimum wage to $17 an hour minimum wage. None of that worked. So what they have done, Starbucks Workers United, has been to announce a boycott. The boycott of Starbucks. They're appealing to people who believe in a fair deal for working folks to honor their boycott. It has been officially endorsed both by the AFL-CIO and the member union of that, SEIU, Service Workers Employees International Union. Think about it. Think about what this means. Think about what moment in American history this is occurring at. My next update is a little unusual. It's not about an event, although it was stimulated by an event. The event in question was the passing of Dolly Parton, someone whose work I've admired all my life, and who wrote a song many years ago that was the theme song of a film many of you, I'm sure, remember. The film was called 9 to 5, and it starred Dolly Parton and Jane Fonda, and I forget the third actress's name, but it'll come to me. My apologies for that. I'm going to read to you the lyrics of the song that Dolly Parton wrote and sang in that film. Why? Because it's a comment on what we do in this program every week as anything I or my guests have ever said. Here we go. Working 9 to 5, what a way to make a living. Barely getting by, it's all taken and no given. They just use your mind and you never get the credit. It's enough to drive you crazy if you let it. 9 to 5, yeah, they got you where they want you. There's a better life and you think about it, don't you? It's a rich man's game, no matter what they call it. And you spend your life putting money in his wallet. 9 to 5, oh, what a way to make a living. Barely getting by, it's all taken and no given. They just use your mind, and they never give you credit. It's enough to drive you crazy, if you let it. 9 to 5, yeah, they got you where they want you. There's a better life, and you think about it, don't you? It's a rich man's game, no matter what they call it, and you spend your life putting money in his wallet, 9 to 5. The third update for today is about the elections that are happening across America, both the ones in the recent months and the ones coming up, particularly the midterms early in November. I want to begin by talking about an election that happened a couple of weeks ago that didn't get the attention it should have, because it is remarkable, as all of the recent elections are. I'm talking, of course, about the surging victories at the polls achieved by those folks, either members of DSA, Democratic Socialists of America, or candidates who distinguish themselves with the word progressive or friends of DSA or words to that effect. The election in particular I want to talk to you about occurred in the state of Oklahoma. In that state, not particularly known for its progressive voter population, a young woman named Nkelia Jasmine Thomas won the Democratic Party primary for the United States Senate. She is a Democratic Socialist. She identifies with them. But she also is remarkable in a number of ways that will allow me to talk about these elections in general. In her case, by profession, she's a nurse. She's 31 years of age, a professional nurse, and a member of the Chickasaw Nation of the Indigenous American people. Her husband is currently serving in the United States military. She won with 58% of the vote. In other words, wasn't close. She won against what? Her opponent, one of the leading Democrats in the state, was endorsed by pretty much all the leaders of the Democratic Party in the state of Oklahoma. She raised a total of $57,000, and she spent all of it. Her current balance is $450. In other words, she's going into the race for the Senate with a Republican opponent with a bank account of $450. Her GOP opponent is Kevin Hearn. He's currently a U.S. representative from a district in Oklahoma. He is supported by the entire leadership of the Republican Party. He has already raised $9 million as against her $450. Not million, just $450. He's already spent, her Republican opponent, $7 of the $9 million he's raised. So he's entering the race with $2 million. And so you can see it as a perfect example of the money and the old and the traditional political leadership versus the young, the working class, and the people without the money, but with the spirit. And it turns out, with the votes, classic confrontation that is happening across America. It's what first confronted Alexandra Ocasio-Cortez. It's what confronted Zohran Mamdani. It confronted all of these candidates. But it is teaching the American public that socialists are everywhere, that the support for what they have to say, basically, that we can do better than capitalism. We don't have to settle for what this system dishes out. But you know, there's a particular relevance of the state of Oklahoma that few people know. Oklahoma is the state where the Socialist Party of America, a little over 100 years ago, won more races for the state legislature than in any other of the 50 states of the United States. Socialism in Oklahoma it only seems unusual or strange or odd if you don't know the history both of socialism in America and of Oklahoma in America. The people of Oklahoma, suffering a system that is less and less able to meet their needs, are rediscovering their own history. And here's the big message. That history isn't so different in the rest of America from what it is in Oklahoma or New York City or the recent win for a socialist in Florida or in Missouri. And I could go on. And you know what's coming? A flood of younger socialist progressives of one kind or another, running for local offices, running for state offices, and running for statewide national offices. Will they always win? Of course not. Some of them will lose. Minnesota had a very close race. And that, too, is testimony to how much support there is. There, the socialists lost, Wisconsin, but not by much. That's an important message. Among the many ways America is changing, please note, some of those ways are hopeful. Some of those ways are positive. Some of those ways show that millions of Americans are already doing the work of struggling about what comes next when we can and will do better than capitalism. We've come to the end of the first half of today's show. Please stay with me. We have an extraordinary interview about the life and work of Barbara Ehrenreich when we return. Welcome back, friends, to the second half of today's Economic Update. I am very pleased and proud to bring to our microphones and to our cameras Alyssa Quart. She's the author of 7 acclaimed books, including the nonfiction titles Bootstrapped, Liberating Ourselves from the American Dream, Squeezed, Why Our Families Can't Afford America, and Branded, The Buying and Selling of Teenagers. She created the Economic Hardship Reporting Project, a journalism nonprofit with the famous author Barbara Ehrenreich. Her journalism has appeared in The New York Times, Time Magazine, The Guardian, and many other publications. Her poetry has appeared in publications including the Yale Review. Her awards include an Emmy, an SPJ Prize, and a National Press Club commendation. She lives in Brooklyn with her family. So first of all, Alyssa, if you allow me, welcome to the show.
6: Oh, it's great to be here, Richard.
5: Okay, I want to start by talking a little bit about Barbara Ehrenreich, someone I have known from my days in college, because I shared a dormitory with the young man who became her boyfriend and eventually her husband, John Ehrenreich. And Harriet Fraud and I and John and Barbara did many things together over the years and got to know each other. And I was as impressed and moved by that famous book she wrote. She wrote many books, but the one that shook really the whole country was a book called Nickel and Dimed, published in 2001, making it now the 25th anniversary of the appearance of that book. It was a bestseller. It was a shock. It reminded many of the years earlier, back in 1960, when a socialist named Michael Harrington wrote a book called The Other America, teaching us that there was another America other than the one that the mainstream media. And Barbara Ehrenreich taught that lesson again. So it is with pleasure and honor that I welcome Alyssa Quart to talk to us a little bit about your work, since you co-authored and worked with Barbara Ehrenreich for years. Tell us a little bit about her and what you think that book in particular achieved.
6: So I met Barbara in 2012. I was working on a film called The Last Clinic, which is about the last abortion clinic in Mississippi, the center ultimately of the Dobbs case. And it was love at first talk. She was fierce and funny. I think she had firsthand experience with Jane, the abortion services for pre-Roe. She was hilarious. She could be acidically judgmental. She was critical. She was an incredible person. And just from that call, I entered her world, and we created this thing called the Economic Hardship Reporting Project, a media nonprofit that tries to keep working class reporters and photographers and representation of inequality in general in the mainstream media. And that was what she devoted the last third of her life to. But as a person, she was martini drinking, irreverent, loved the ordinary people far more than celebrities. I'd often go with her to see funders or talk show hosts, and she'd be scowling, waiting to talk to the reporter who had to sell his plasma to survive. She was really, truly walking the walk. My favorite moment was when she ordered a watered down iced tea with a funder and then paid a $10 tip to the waitress when the funder ordered like a fancy latte. And she was like, ah, latte. There's so many stories. I love the pride she took in our reporters, who were, by the way, living the real nickel and dime life. So that was her idea. She didn't want to just be supporting people like herself. She wanted to be supporting people who had lived experience of poverty in America.
5: You know, the book Nickel and Dimed, for those who may not remember or didn't see it when it came out, was remarkable. She took a bunch of jobs in three states, Florida, Maine, and Minnesota. And in those states, she worked as I wrote a list, waitress, hotel maid, house cleaning service, nursing home aide, and Walmart sales associate. Okay, so she had quite the gamut of experiences across the country and across these low-paid jobs. And when you were done reading, you understood why there needs to be an economic hardship reporting project, because it is the lived reality of millions and millions of our fellow citizens, which, because of the way our capitalism works, are kept out of the stories that we are told on the mass media. And so it needs someone like Barbara, and it needs someone like your project to bring that part of the reality out. And it's something that needs to function as a corrective to, you know, Jamie Dimon, the head of J.P. Morgan, the other day, talking glibly about how great our economy is, and you're scratching your head and wondering which planet he lives on. Do you think an audience today would be as receptive as they were back then?
6: Well, it's funny. I think they would be more receptive to the kind of writers that we support, the people who are closer to the experience, because there's been a shift in how we think about a certain kind of journalism, a certain kind of undercover journalism, as wanting it to be more in the voices of the voiceless, kind of nothing about us without us was one of the cries of the disability movement. And I think it's also true for people working class. We would want now that to be written by I know you had her as a guest, Anne Larson, who worked in a grocery store, writing about her own experience of retail work, as opposed to a Barbara. But I mean, the truth is, no one can be quite Barbara either. She was incredibly amusing and trenchant. But in terms of politics, I do think that there is also a great need for books like Nickel and Dime. I mean, the federal minimum wage has been $7.25 since 2009. was only $2 less in 1999 when Barbara was reporting. It stayed the same for 17 years. Meanwhile, the median household income is $84,000, but costs are much greater than wages. So we just have such discrepancies from the those who are on the lowest end of the gradient through the upper middle class. And so I think there's a real space for books like Nickel and Dimed and for these Account and a Need to keep reminding people more than affordability, to remind people of economic insecurity, of existential insecurity that so many Americans are experiencing.
5: Barbara was used to talk to me about the DSA because she was active long before it had its current resurgence, when it was pretty much an isolated small group of people, and she and Cornel West and a whole group of others kept it alive. How do you see her involvement as a self-avowed socialist and the resurgence of the DSA now?
6: Yeah. So she was the first co-chair of the DSA in its current incarnation with Harrington, and she did a lot of work. She worked for those campaigns and would be sort of, I think, delighted, tickled to see how well the DSA has been doing around the country. I'm not sure she'd be surprised. I think she'd think it was the inevitable angel of history. So this is what will and should happen. I think she would also point out that a lot of the DSA is sort of kind of New Deal liberalism. Like, it's not this rabid communism or whatever the Republicans are finger pointing. It really is things that were offered in the 30s under the Democratic banner. A lot of what Mamdani's talking about, chicken in every pot kind of stuff, pre-daycare and grocery stores that are subsidized. It reminds me of Depression era politics. So, but you know, that said, I think she would say, let's all organize, let's all join the DSA, let's join any kind of political organization that could lead to change of the kind that she wanted to see. And that's something that, by the way, is quite different from a lot of journalists. And she was an activist as well as a journalist. And I'm pretty interested in emphasizing that she doesn't think that there was a bright line between advocacy and reporting. As so many reporters would say there is a line, she would say there isn't.
5: Well, you know, that's captured in something that I want you to comment about, because I know you've noticed it. That wonderful play on words. She wants to comfort the afflicted, and she wants to afflict the comfortable. Can you talk a little bit about that combination of her life's work?
6: Absolutely. I mean, she wanted to tell the stories of people at Hearthside or Jerry's Diner. These are some of them at Walmart. And she wanted to be among them. And she wanted to say that their work wasn't unskilled. So some of this was talking about wages, but some of it was trying to reframe that kind of labor as having dignity. And one of my favorite lines of hers was, the poor are the philanthropists of the world. And that was one of her wonderful inversions. You know, she did that a lot. We think of the poor as getting philanthropy or getting entitlements, but instead she was saying the wealthy are receiving philanthropy from the poor because the poor are working so hard to keep their lives afloat. And that, I think she was devoting that book to that. And that's the way of comforting the afflicted. And then afflicting the comfortable, of course, was her endless crusade to remind, you know, people, especially people, honestly, kind of Democrats, that, it shouldn't be the end of welfare as we know it, that we're not ready to have, throw in our lot with conglomerates and transnational capital, that we want to support, you know, factories in the U.S., that we want to support job creation, and we want to support dignity for all workers as opposed to shaming them off the welfare rolls and Medicaid, which is happening right now. So I think that would be my reading of those two, those two interpretations.
5: Well, in the time we have left, I want to ask you, please, because I know you're involved in it, tell us about the Economic Hardship Reporting Project. What is it you do? How could interested people watching or listening to this program find out more about that work?
6: Yeah, so I mentioned it before. The Economic Hardship Reporting Project is an organization Barbara came up with and I kind of co-created with her because I joined something like 5 months after she founded it. And we support reporters who are working class or sometimes unhoused or sometimes, destabilized by losing their job at, say, Reuters or another news service and now having to drive Uber, right? We support them in telling the accounts of their lives. So think of it as a WPA-like project. And then for some of the rest, it's people like me and other people who are just like more general reporters who are still middle precariat, precariously middle class, like may not have health insurance, maybe living from assignment to assignment. And we support them doing films around eviction or films around historical injustice around class or photo projects. Like we're supporting a photo project right now on data centers and resistance to that and how that's an economic issue. And then we co-publish. We co-publish with Esquire, the New York Times, Showtime, and PBS, many other, NPR. So we give grants. And you can find us at economichardship.org if you want to donate. It would be great, especially on a grand scale. If you want to read and if you want to contribute, we have a pitch portal. So if you're somebody who falls into some of the categories I just mentioned, feel free to pitch us.
5: Very, very good. Look, Alyssa, it's been a pleasure hearing about it. It's been a very moving moment for me to reconnect with Barbara after all these years. So I wish you every success. And I ask my audience, think about anyone you know who might benefit from hooking up in one way or another with this project. It's well worth it. It's one of the finer parts of what comes out of American culture. And you shouldn't miss a chance to connect to it. And to my audience, I close, as I always do, by saying I look forward to speaking with you again next week.
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0: On the Grasshopper and Cricket by John Keats. Read for LibriVox.org by Cami Vavich. The poetry of earth is never dead. When all the birds are faint with the hot sun and hide in cooling trees, a voice will run from hedge to hedge about the new-mown mead. That is the grasshopper's. He takes the lead in summer luxury. He has never done with his delights. For when tired out with fun, he rests at ease beneath some pleasant weed. The poetry of earth is ceasing never. On a lone winter evening, when the frost has wrought a silence, from the stove, there shrills the cricket's song, in warmth increasing ever, and seems to one in drowsiness half lost, the grasshoppers among some grassy hills. End of poem. This recording is in the public domain.
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0: This is The Poet and the Poem from the Library of Congress. I'm with Majda Gama. She's our guest, and she is a rising star whose chapbook just won a national award. And here's Majda with a poem.
1: Morning, good afternoon. Thank you for having me, Grace. This is from my chapbook, The Call of Paradise, and it's called Minarets, Beirut, Early 21st Century. On the Christian side of town, there is no adhan. We speak like the tiles on a minaret during prayer call, like the sympathy of strings in my grandmother's oud that she put down to bear children. In Beirut, I last saw her alive. She ate nothing and spoke of Byblos in the 60s when she saw Fairuz sing in the ruins of the Roman amphitheater. She wants to hear how I live my life in Amrika and am I Mabsuta. In the pastel light, the hours pass over our tongues like sugared almonds.
0: Majda Gama, I loved her the minute I saw her. She was born in Beirut. She had a Saudi father and an American mother, raised in Saudi Arabia and the United States. She lived and studied in Egypt and England. So as I told you, she had a chapbook, The Call of Paradise, which was the winner of the 2022 Two Sylvias Chapbook Award. So we know that you have this great span of experience. How do you think your poetry shows that imagistically where you have lived and felt and tasted and seen? How does that show up?
1: It's definitely a record of that life experience. In a way, it's almost like ethnographic. I almost feel called now because so much time has passed in my life now, and the countries that I'm from have changed so drastically that I feel almost like a calling to capture those changes. For instance, in that poem, it was really important for me to mention that my grandmother's life, that she, her memories of Beirut pre-Civil War. So the every line, pretty much in every poem I write about in the Middle East is reflective of really great change and turmoil and migration in my family's life and in the lives of the people I know.
0: And made permanent beautifully so. Why do you think you won the award? What did Diane Sue say about you that made you think she liked it so much?
1: Do you want to hear the blurb?
0: Yeah, give us a bit of it anyway.
1: From Diane Sue's. She wrote this immediately when I found out that I was the winner. She didn't sit on the blurb. She sent it to Sylvia's and they sent it to me. The speaker of Majda Gama's The Call of Paradise is a bride of many cities, daughtered by the East and mothered by the West. The result of this fluid positionality is nuanced, hushed witness, oud-scented ritual, and deep artfulness.
0: That's good enough for me. I'll take it. How wonderful. And, you know, it's so unlike her own poetry. I always suspected that a judge just chose what they liked that was like themselves, but this was not at all. So let's hear two poems from this chapbook, and we'll make up our own minds. Majda Gama, I'm Grace Cavalieri. We're on remote.
1: This is a poem that's in the form of a ghazal, and it's called East West. It just is in the winter issue of Plowshares as well. So I carry the East with me. I carry it to the West, wrap it in layers in a small suitcase tagged for the West. In America, there is a romance that calls for leaving known people and places to head for the West. I open my suitcase and stare at shoes that leak sand. Oh, I mourn not having red sand dunes to walk in the West. In the 1980s, I inhaled California through sun-in and suntans, wanted woods that were red, the West Coast of hippie squats and beat cities, the punk bands Penelope Spheris filmed in The Decline of Western Civilization, Part 1. Yes to Crime, Exime, Darby Crash, Alice Bag, The Roxy, The Mask, "The West is the best," sang Jim Morrison to me in my Eastern bed via Walkman. I believed in his highways that led west. Days of light cycle into nights of light. I saw L.A. and felt wed. Bride of many cities, daughtered by the East, mothered by the West.
0: Before you continue, tell everyone what a ghazal is, although I'm not saying it right.
1: So a ghazal is a form that dates back to very early 7th, 6th century Arabia. And it has variations across the Muslim world, even into Andalusian Spain. Lorca wrote in the form. And it has a beautiful history. It's still sung in parts of Asia. But for English, ghazals in English, the thing to know is that each couplet should be a standalone sort of jewel that you string along into a necklace. And there's repetition of end words. And in the final stanza, final couplet, the poet drops their name or an allusion to their name or a metaphor. So I broke the form a little bit.
0: You didn't put Majda.
1: I put an allusion to my name, which is in Arabic means full of light or illuminated.
0: Mm-hmm.
1: So
0: that was pretty sneaky, actually. Let's hear another.
1: Yes. Oh, I have one about this is ablution, which is about the term for washing up for prayer that we do in Islam. Ablution. In American August, the lake repels my body, green and opaque. Unlike the petroleum compound's hidden pools that as a local, I am forbidden from entering. I know they are clearest Fayrouz, and not from the tin pipes of the ablution water I wash my wrists and ankles in. At a public trough in the schoolyard, multiple taps open, wailing in the rush of release, to a row of girls gowned in dark emerald. I await the summer shoreline in America every year, only to stand on the edge, unable to submerge myself.
0: Yes, you do some very deft things. Only a very sophisticated writer does this. One of them is the way you fold exposition into the poem so surprisingly. And I think of the poem where your mother goes on a vacation and leaves the twins behind. Then the speaker speaks up as one of the twins using the I, which is very surprising and never declarative, never objective. So that's one thing you do, which not many people do. And another is, I think your language is so silky and like a singer. It's like a singer. And I think it's because you were raised in another language. I believe that causes a lilt to your words that we're not able to quite do, those of who speak our native language. Do you believe that the orientation you had add some musicality?
1: I do. I do think that my ear was developed a little differently. That's absolutely true. I am a citizen of Saudi Arabia, and when I was growing up there, I was in the Saudi school system, immersed in the Arabic language for the first 6 years of my life. And a lot of that required about 50% of the curriculum was Islamic studies. So I spent a lot of time memorizing and chanting Quran, and it trained my ear in a different way. I grew up, of course, this was a very normal experience for my circle over there in Saudi Arabia. But this is really funny. I didn't really quite realize that I did that until a friend of mine, a Saudi American fiction writer, Iman Gota, was trying to translate one of my poems in English into Arabic for a magazine in Oman. And she said that I made it easy because it's like they're already multilingual. So I'm really listening or writing on two levels, I guess. It's unconscious, but I like that you picked up on that. I guess it's a natural thing.
0: I love the thought that you're in a school where you chanted. What must that have done to your soul? What must have done to just your being to chant? How many times a day did you chant?
1: Oh, it was often. It was at least once a day.
0: Oh.
1: The school day would start off. They would round us up, all of these girls in our very weather inappropriate dark green gowns. And we would do like morning exercises and then read from the Quran and sing the national anthem of Saudi Arabia. And I remember one year I was so

0: good at this chanting that I was picked to go up on stage and read from the Quran, and I was extremely proud. I must have been like 9 years old, and my father was really proud of me too.
1: I knew you were the chief chanter the minute I met you. I said, that girl is the chief chanter. She was. When did you land in America, and what was it like?
0: So it's a really convoluted story, but my father was the Saudi liaison to the United States Geological Survey from 1974 to 1979. And so we were put up in Northern Virginia in a little town called Reston, which is a planned community, and was just very much a little microcosm.
1: What year was that? Because I remember when Reston was created, about 68.
0: Yeah, so we came here about 74. And I was about, my twin and I, we were toddlers. And we went to nursery school and first grade. And we began our education in the English language while living in this multicultural household. My father would entertain his Saudi friends, who were all very young. And many were still studying or just, you know, starting jobs, you know, in the embassy downtown. And they would come to our apartment in Reston, and we would sit on the floor, as you do in Saudi, and eat rice. And then I would go play with the Jewish kids upstairs and spin dreidels. You know, it was like that. So
1: I was fortunate. Is it the best of all backgrounds?
0: It felt that way before 9/11. Mm-hmm. It definitely did not feel that way after 9/11. That created a big, I think, schism in my family's experience, and it ultimately turned me towards writing less for myself and towards writing for understanding and for publication.
1: Understood. Let's have two more poems.
0: From the chapbook or from this anthology?
1: Well, let's do two more from your chapbook, and we will definitely get to the anthology for sure.
0: Well, let me read the poem that you referenced about my parents going off to have fun.
1: Your blonde mother.
0: Yes. Fertility rites. In the El Ain oasis, we ride across ancient acres of palms on a white golf cart fitted with mini fans for the days that scorch the body 9 months out of the year. My mother rides a seat ahead of me. Yellow blonde hair floats across her lips as she turns to talk about a visit to the Loire Valley in 1982. That was the best trip of her life. She'd left her 10-year-old twins in Arizona with her mother. I don't mind my parents visiting castles without my sister and me, or that they undoubtedly ate brie and chocolate mousse with adult abandon. My mother wore her hair up then in a knot and clipped gifted gold to her earlobes. My father traveled with little bars of bergamot soap in his luggage and jars of sandalwood to scent his way. We buried him nowhere near palm trees in the red backhoed dirt of Virginia, a land none of us are from. Must I go there? I am here. In an oasis, thousands of years old, beneficent palms rise above us as we drive by, their bodies crafted into towers over seasons by the careful excision of fronds. Fronds used in every part of life for shade and shelter, for tools. Then the females are hand pollinated in a fertility rite still practiced by the farmers. I wish to know what the men whisper to the date trees and how to move between these bodies with hands of pollen. Moon identity. It wasn't the moon, but my family let me believe for at least a few minutes as we drove on the Sheikh Zayed Highway that the globe rising before us, ripe on the horizon, was the sister to our sun. And why not? It was the color of a rinsed photograph, the type that bears the tarnish of time. And the feeling was there of breath loss, for it loomed so close over the highway. We were driving somewhere along the open road

0: Was the feeling was there of breath loss? Of breath loss? Of breath loss? I would have given you the award just for that one word. That is incredible. That is fabulous.
1: Thank you.
0: I liked it as well. Now, you are also in an anthology, and that is a big one, too. Tell us about that. That was Lauren Camp, right? What is her name?
1: Lauren Camp is in it, but this is...
0: But wasn't she one of the editors?
1: Zaina Hashembeck.
0: Oh, that's okay.
1: And Hala Elian are the editors.
0: It's about 300 pages or something. What is
1: it? It's massive.
0: How many people are in it?
1: Oh, yeah, over 100.
0: Oh,
1: over 100 people.
0: Fabulous.
1: And it was an interesting project. It's the title is We Call to the Eye and the Night, Love Poems by Writers of Arab Heritage. So
0: let's have your poem that's in there. Or are you in there more than once?
1: I have three poems in here, but I can read a ghazal from here. We don't have to read.
0: That would be great.
1: Okay. Thanks. This is called The World for a Minute. The sun warmed the brick beneath my toes, so I perched there and watched a turquoise dragonfly eat from a wand of speedwell for a minute, maybe more. Time slowed, and thoughts of being outdoors while young sprung up, like when I was given a sugar egg for Easter and loved it for a minute. Gazed into its otherworldly porthole, framed in pastel, some spring paradise within, then ate it. Sweet bite after sweet bite, it ached my soul and stomach for a minute to do so. My twin kept hers for weeks to look into and travel through, as if she had an edible kaleidoscope. I felt shame for consuming such beauty in less than a minute. But other sweets endured, like when outdoors and reading beneath a tree all summer, the sunlight through leaves was its own canopy of saffron sweetness. It's no minute pleasure to have time turn slowly, like the spinning of sugar into solid form. And days do this, stretch out long, like the rolled page of phyllo dough, the minute before it's formed into layers of baklava. See, more sweetness. Yet Western types tell me, time is short. I've known since childhood that satisfaction is strung minute by minute. And crushed hard that book-long summer for the bands I watched on MTV. I traveled far from our summer rental, watching bands sing songs that lasted mere minutes. Daryl Hall, Crush, sang about women, man-eaters, dream-come-true makers, bitch girls, and looked privately into my eyes to tell me all summer she or I did it in a minute. And the summer was timed by minutes, 20 minutes until camp, 15 minutes left to play, 10 to read before lights out, making time stop by writing about Daryl here in this minute.
0: Well, first I want to know about your relationship to music, but that is what I mean. When I said in the beginning that your background gave you imagery like no other, it's there, it's all there. And then the cardamom and the rose water, you know, your imagery is inimitable. No one else could borrow it, except maybe your twin sister. So that is a plus for sure. And I knew that you were involved in the music world somehow. So that surely was a splash in the face of American culture. I mean, you're going full frontal nudity into American music, if that's the way you would define our culture. What is it with you and the music?
1: It was a lot like, yeah, full frontal nudity. That's a good way to put it. I think some of it had to do with the fact that I was living in two countries at the same time for maybe the first 20 years of my life. And music was banned in Saudi Arabia. So it was something that it was contraband. I would smuggle it back into the kingdom and spent a lot of time obsessing over the music that I loved on MTV. I
0: didn't what kind really of listen. Music was that?
1: Oh, no, it was the 80s. It was new wave and punk. Yeah, new wave and punk. And I still have all these 7 inches. So I, as much as I, you know, was a young girl memorizing Quran and living in the city of Jeddah, my hometown, we were very isolated from the West. So you would, I allude to that in the poem East West. Mm-hmm. You would bring your Eastern life into the West by a suitcase carrying dates or prayer rugs or whatever, and then do it in reverse. And that was, you know, my life, and it still feels like a natural rhythm to me.
0: Did it feel that when you were in one place, you missed the other?
1: I mean, I did constantly. I joke that I had culture shock that never went away.
0: But it's like kind of it's like being homesick for something always. Always be homesick for the other, which I think is a kind of a beautiful melancholy to live with.
1: It is its own duende, I think. Yeah, absolutely. It's people say that I have nostalgia, but I'm really just trying to stop time and make sense of this sort of strange adventure. And I'm really lucky that I have like a cohort of friends I grew up with, many of whom are writers who have American moms and Saudi dads.
0: Oh, yeah. Writers are the best. I mean, that is like consciousness. If you just hang with your writers, you will be whole because they have all the puzzle pieces that fit. And that's the tribe.
1: You know, it is a tribe.
0: When I'm out of the tribe, I don't have any energy whatsoever. It's because that's it. That's the hydration. Well, you have a beautiful background and you're making the best of it. And I want to know if there's anything you feel you want to say about the anthology all the more, because it was a huge achievement.
1: It took a really long time to come together because Zaina and Hala were so thorough. They put out a call. They reached out to people. It's so comprehensive. And I think there's a bit of a cliche about Middle Eastern love poetry, you know, wine and quatrains and rubaiyats. And this is modern, but not in an alienating way. And there are people from all over the Middle East. I'll end with the final poem in the chapbook, which contains the title of the chapbook. And it's about finding the world of the desert and having it be so changed that it's a bit of a tourist experience. So, Arabian safari in a desert conservation zone. The sun rises before we see the dunes. Then the sun has siblings. Balloons, also red orbs, hang on the horizon. Above and below, we are tourists in this desert and step slowly into cold morning air. And when I say the air is cold, it is cold as a cistern minding its own water. The cold is also like a stone, slowly warming to the touch of us. The air is fresh with smells, like fruit turning or earth unturned. All around us, the urine of timid animals. We are the only humans and came to fly falcons. They sit in their own tent, faces covered in burqas. This is the correct Arabic. I hold up a gloved hand for a gear falcon to land on, watch her blitz feed on meat, then escape her handler for a date palm. She takes 10 minutes of coaxing to fly back to him and is fed more meat. Another falcon is as lazy as a firstborn son. We breakfast on a carpet spread on sand. The shadows of the trees grow alongside us, young trees, all of them, hold fruit, a croissant with French jam. Over where the falcons train, the heads and feet of the dead chicks they couldn't swallow are shallowly buried in the sand, an offering for the foxes that will come by night. I want coffee in Finjan, Ramadalla, my feet tipped in henna. Why did I come to meet the desert with a bare face, without gifts? This is Dilmun. This is Eden. The falcons journey here for food, then are tracked, captured for a season, and released. Such is the call of paradise.
0: The voice of Majda Gama. This is The Poet and the Poem from the Library of Congress. The program is produced by Forest Woods Media Productions. Post-production by Mike Turpin, MET Studios. We wish to thank the Library of Congress for making the program possible. Funding is provided by the Sinipet Fund, the Rivada Foundation, Natalie Canavore, the Anne Arundel Arts Council, and Sandy Jackson Cohen. Mike Turpin's our engineer, and I'm Grace Cavalieri.
2: It's a tricky question. I don't mean to suggest there's an easy answer to your question, or if there is, I don't know it. But it seems to me that an awful lot of our whole system of kind of thought control, by that I mean education, you know, television, family life, all sorts of things, is sort of geared to supporting that kind of passivity. And institutions that break out of it, as the labor movement does, they are subject to a lot of they're crushed insofar as one can crush them. I mean, the labor movement always broke out of this. Its picture was always different from the very beginning. You go back to the beginnings of the labor movement, it's, you know, farmers bitterly opposing the degrading and oppressive modes of industrial capitalist organization that were being forced on them. Actually, one of the most interesting books I know, if you haven't read it, I'd urge you to, is the first modern book on labor history that I know of by a guy named Norman Ware. Around 1924, it was just reprinted, so it's easy to get, but it's about the labor movement in eastern Massachusetts around 1850 and 60. It's mostly quotes from the labor press, which are just fascinating. It's mostly young women from the farms, what they called factory girls, like 18-year-old kid comes in from the farms and she's working in the mills in Lowell, or artisans in Boston, you know, and people like that. They had their own press. They had a very lively, extensive press, big, in fact. You know, it's like the scale of the commercial press in those days. And it's very interesting. I mean, it's very eloquent, it's very well written. They took for granted, as the labor movement always has, unless it's beaten out of people's heads, that those who work in the mills ought to own them. They regarded industrial capitalism as just another form of slavery. This is without, you know, no Marx, no socialism, you know, no foreign radicals, none of that stuff. It's all just working people from their own experience, you know. Very literate, incidentally. Like they, one of the things they complained about was that their culture was being taken away from them. Like an artisan in Boston, if he had a little extra money, would hire a boy to read to him, and that meant read classics, you know. They said, look, the values that we fought for in the American Revolution, they're being taken away from us. We're being forced into another kind of tyranny, which we don't want, namely the tyranny of the hierarchic industrial system. And they also opposed the what they called the new spirit of the age. This is like 1850. The new spirit of the age is gain wealth, forgetting all but self. Okay, ever hear that one? A little fancier, but the same thing that is drilled into everyone's head every day, today. You know, you got to gain wealth, forgetting about everybody else. Well, they were trying to drill it into people's heads in 1850, and they were resisting it because it's degrading. You know, it's not the way human beings are. It takes a long time to drive normal human sentiments out of people's heads, and they keep popping up again. And in fact, I think, at least looks to me, the whole history of the labor movement is a struggle against the new spirit of the age. Well, that's one of the reasons it's constantly repressed. And other independent efforts are also constantly repressed, not always successfully. Like, the world's a lot better than it was 100 years ago, or 50 years ago, for that matter, because these struggles tend to, you know, they get repressed, but they leave a residue. They have successes, and then they're beaten back, and then they go on from those successes, and over time, it sort of gets better.
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4: 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I'm your host and producer, Dan Roberts. 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In today's edition, you'll hear reports from Germany's Radio Deutsche Welle, France 24, Radio Havana Cuba, and NHK Japan. We will begin with Germany's Radio Deutsche Welle. Britain announced a ban on goods produced by settlers in the occupied West Bank. The Foreign Secretary Ed Miliband delivered the changes while pointing out that he is proudly of Jewish descent and supports the Israeli right to exist, while accusing terrorist settlers of ethnic cleansing. Deutsche Welle correspondents Tanya Kramer and Birgit Maas discussed the ramifications of the sanctions imposed and note that 11 other countries, including France and Canada, have joined in the action. Israel announced countermeasures. Jewish organizations in the UK said Miliband is appeasing the left wing and Islamists. During the controversy, Israel announced plans for another 1,000 settler homes in the West Bank settlements. Germany's Radio Deutsche Welle.
5: Britain is dramatically hardening its position on Israel's occupation of the Palestinian territories. The UK today said it's imposing a ban on goods from Israeli settlements in the occupied West Bank. The move is being seen as a major shift in British foreign policy. Now, the Foreign Secretary, Ed Miliband, today announced a ban on imports from Israeli settlements in the occupied territories. He also outlined sanctions against companies and individuals helping settlements expand, as well as restrictions on arms exports linked to the occupation and a ban on advertising settlement property inside Britain. And Britain has gone further still, officially declaring Israel's occupation unlawful and saying ethnic cleansing by extremist settlers is taking place in parts of the West Bank. The UK Foreign Secretary Ed Miliband described the situation on the West Bank in stark terms. The reaction from Israel was just as stark.
6: The British government agrees that there is ethnic cleansing of Palestinians in areas of the West Bank perpetrated by settler terrorists. And all too often, the Israeli government has turned a blind eye to this, and worse, members of it have made statements and taken actions to support the forced displacement of Palestinians.
7: The accusations made today by the Foreign Secretary in the British Parliament were outrageous lies.
5: We're joined now by our London correspondent, Birgit Maas, and from Jerusalem, DW's Tanya Kramer. Hello to both of you. Birgit, let me start with you. This sounds like much more than another sanctions announcement. Has it fundamentally changed its relationship with Israel today?
8: Well, according to Ed Miliband, the new foreign secretary, because the government has changed in the summer, according to Ed Miliband, he says it's not against the state of Israel. He began his whole statement by saying that he's a proud British Jew and that his support for the state of Israel is unwavering. So in that respect, he doesn't want to have a sea change with the whole state of Israel. However, it's really undeniable that there is a clear change of direction, much, much stronger words that Ed Miliband has used today. You've heard it. So he called some of the Israeli settlers, he called them terrorists, and he said there is ethnic cleansing going on in the West Bank. So this is language that we previously have not heard before. What's also really remarkable is that he has coordinated this. So it's not just the UK, but there is a joint statement with France and with Canada, and there are other, altogether 12 countries that have said that they will also impose similar sanctions. So he is trying to make a mark However, he's still saying that he does support the state of Israel, but that he wants a stronger emphasis on the two-state solution.
5: Tanya, what about the view from Israel? Is that how the Israeli government sees it, a targeted British move against settlements? Or is this something much bigger? Is it an attack on Israel itself?
9: Well, I think you can see, I mean, we are right now also in the middle of an election campaign here in Israel. And we've been hearing also already from the opposition leader, Yair Lapid, who has also criticized the measures taken by the UK. But he also criticized Prime Minister Benjamin Netanyahu, saying he's pushing Israel further into international isolation. But at the same time, now we're seeing Israel now, and that was kind of expected, taken these very harsh countermeasures that were laid out shortly after this statement by Miliband. The Foreign Minister Gideon Saar saying that, you know, they will basically close the British Consulate General in occupied East Jerusalem. That is a very, very significant measure that Israel is taking there, because this is, of course, the consulate taking care of Palestinian affairs. The UK had recognized the state of Palestine. So this makes it really also very difficult on a diplomatic level. And that's also what diplomats here told us. You know, that is a very harsh measure. Also expelling the British forces from the Civil Military Gaza Coordination Center that is led by the U.S. military in Kiryat Gat. Also, again, they published a list of 12 British nationals that will be banned from entering Israel and some other measures.
5: The Foreign Secretary Miliband made his identity as a British Jew key to his address today. Take a listen to part of what he said.
10: I'm proud of my Jewishness and unwavering in my support for the security of the State of Israel. And I see absolutely no contradiction between this and my support for the State of Palestine.
5: So, Birgit, when you hear that, his personal history there, was that history effectively his answer in advance to anyone who would portray these measures as being anti-Israel?
8: Yes, Brent, as anti-Israel or even as anti-Jewish. So he spoke quite movingly about his own visits to Israel, about his grandmother who found a home in it. So he really wanted to preempt any criticism that this could be in any way, shape or form, you know, anti-Semitic or anti-British Jews or anti-Israel. But that doesn't mean that there is not quite quite a backlash, really also from within the UK. Quite a lot of Jewish groups have come out and been very, very critical. So the Jewish Leadership Council, it's representing quite a lot of Jewish organizations in the UK, have said that this is punitive and unbalanced approach, and even accused Miliband of appeasing left-wing and Islamist terrorists. The chief rabbi was also very critical, and he said that there is a danger that this could fuel anti-Semitism within Britain. However, there are other Jewish groups who have a different approach, and this really reflects the deep division within the Jewish community here in the UK. And I've spoken to quite a lot of people within this community on both sides of the divide, really, about this issue. There are more left-wing, more progressive groups, for example, Yachod is one of them, and they have even had their own petition earlier in the summer urging the government to do more and to fight more for a two-state solution and against these settlements.
5: Indeed, Tanya, while Britain was announcing its measures today, the Israeli finance minister was advancing plans for another, I think it's 1,000 homes in West Bank settlements. I mean, doesn't this speak to the central point of many, that there is evidence already that outside pressure cannot really change Israeli policy?
9: what we've been seeing over the past decades is that settlement expansion is part of the government policy, whether you look at a, you know, left-center government or a right-wing government. And I don't think this will change. But, I mean, what these measures now that were announced by the UK target is what has happened here also in the past 3 to 4 years of this far-right religious government, because the situation has further deteriorated. And I think this is reflected in the language that's being used, the shift in tone as well. As Ed Miliband was saying, you know, he was calling out settler violence as settler terrorism. He used the term ethnic cleansing. And also he said that UK will from now on consider Israel's military occupation as unlawful in line with the decision of the International Court of Justice decision from 2024.
5: All right, DW's Tanya Kramer in Jerusalem, Birgit Maas in London. To both of you, thank you.
4: That excerpted interview was from Germany's Radio Deutsche Welle, which may be heard at a combined audio-video website, dw.com, as well as on YouTube at their channels called DW News and DW Documentary. They're also available at most podcast sites, as is the Shortwave Report. On to France 24. Press reviews on the revelations that Netanyahu was informed in advance of the October 7th massacre by Hamas. The far right-wing German political party, called AfD, or the Alternative for Germany, won a significant election in an eastern state. Demonstrations took place across Germany in opposition. Marco Rubio is visiting the South American countries which recently elected right-wing leaders. In Peru, there were large demonstrations in opposition to his presence. France 24.
11: Israeli papers are reacting to the revelations by Haaretz that Benjamin Netanyahu was informed in advance of a Hamas attack before October 7th.
12: Yeah, that's right. These revelations come as no surprise here to Ynet News. And the paper says that this episode adds to the series of warning signs issued before the 7th of October. And what they have in common is how Netanyahu reacted to them with boredom and indifference, according to multiple sources. And the article says that the revelations, however, will not have any effect on the upcoming elections in Israel. Haaretz, however, doesn't agree. An opinion piece says it is possible after 3 years of lies and bloodshed that this revelation will be the decisive moment for a fence-sitting voter. And then in another opinion piece, Haaretz stands by what it says, Netanyahu knew. The article argues that his responsibility extends back to the years leading up to the October 7th massacre, during which he allowed Hamas to get their hands on millions of dollars in funding.
13: A day after the political earthquake of Alternative for Germany's first win in a state election, protesters took to the streets to denounce the far-right party and the danger they say it poses to their country. Demonstrations took place across Germany from Nuremberg in the south to Potsdam in the east, where those gathered expressed their fears about the victory of a party, some of whose members have praised the Nazis.
14: It was in a way foreseeable, but now seeing it set out on paper, just how many people actually voted for them is truly terrifying when you have to consider who around me voted for them. Or rather, it's simply unimaginable what has happened.
13: Thousands also gathered at the Brandenburg Gate in Berlin, a city where AfD has also made headway, now standing second in the polls. Despite their anger, activists acknowledge that Sunday's result was for some an act of desperation by people who feel the system has failed them.
15: People's despair is very real, and what certainly doesn't help is to start by labelling them and declaring you're all confused far-right extremists, but rather to recognise there is a deep-seated dissatisfaction that needs to be addressed, and it's no coincidence that in Saxony-Anhalt in particular, such an incredibly large number of people on very low incomes have voted for the AfD.
16: I believe the AfD's result is also a reflection of this federal government's performance. Mr. Merz is no longer leading, he's running the country country into the ground with his austerity measures. He's failing to implement socially just reforms, and that has angered many people.
13: The far right could claim another state on September 20th when Mecklenburg-Western Pomerania holds elections. AfD have there for the past 3 years been consistently ahead in the polls.
17: These protesters are chanting that they do not want to be a US colony. It was a defiant call in the streets of Lima, directed at Secretary of State Marco Rubio.
18: He has no good intentions towards us. He is not from a friendly country. On the contrary, he comes to consolidate an alliance of right-wing countries under Donald Trump's leadership.
17: Rubio touched down in Peru late Wednesday to meet with the newly elected president, Keiko Fujimori. It is the final stop of his three-country Latin America tour, where he's been seeking to strengthen ties with right-wing allies. Rubio claims Washington is working with Colombia, Ecuador and Peru on shared security interests, such as cracking down on criminal groups. And in Lima, he's expected to advance the America's Shield Initiative, a coalition led by the US president to combat drug cartels in the region. These protesters are skeptical of Rubio's motives.
16: Marco Rubio represents not only geopolitical interests, but under the pretext of terrorism, he wants to implement the plundering of our fundamental resources, which are found not only in Peru, but throughout Latin America.
17: Rubio has also been pushing economic cooperation between the two countries. Earlier this year, the US and Peru signed an agreement on critical minerals, and Washington subsequently allocated $5 million to Peru's mining sector.
4: Those press reviews and report were from France 24, which may be easily found at their website, france24.com, as well as on YouTube channels called France 24 English and most podcast sites. On to Radio Havana, Cuba. Trump posted a map of the Western Hemisphere, as well as Greenland and Iceland, with the label United States of America. Iceland summoned the U.S. ambassador, and Mexican President Sheinbaum stated that Mexico is a free, independent, and sovereign nation. Israel is accused of destroying every condition for survival in Gaza, including water treatment and 90% of all buildings. Israel has continued deadly strikes in Lebanon and says their troops will remain there until Hezbollah no longer exists. Radio Havana, Cuba.
19: Iceland has summoned the U.S. ambassador after President Donald Trump posted a map on social media that appeared to show Iceland and several other countries covered by the American flag. Trump posted the image on Truth Social on Monday, showing the U.S., Canada, Greenland, Iceland, Mexico, Central America, and the Caribbean, including Cuba, covered by stars and stripes. The entire landmass was labeled United States of America. Iceland's foreign minister said the post was completely inappropriate. Trump's territorial ambitions have repeatedly strained relations with neighboring countries, including his push to acquire Greenland and calls to make Canada the U.S. 51st state. His post of the map did not include a caption and preceded a flurry of posts of maps renaming the U.S. state of New Mexico, New America. Responding to Trump's post, Iceland's foreign minister called in the U.S. ambassador to Iceland, Billy Long, who formally took up the post last month. And when an ambassador is summoned, it typically means they are being called for a formal meeting where the host country will express displeasure over their government's actions. The post also drew criticism from Danish prime minister, who said that the position of Greenland's government and people had been made clear. The Greenlandic government and the Greenlandic people have said again and again and again that they do not want to be Americans. Trump's interest in Greenland has been a recurring theme on his social media accounts and in speeches since he took office again last year, claiming Greenland is necessary to the United States to shore up its national security. This post came shortly after the European Commission announced a $200 million investment in the Danish territory during a visit by Commission President Ursula von der Leyen and Frederiksen. The European Commission said that its investment would focus on education, internet connectivity, and use of raw materials in the country, and hydropower energy. Meanwhile, Mexican President Claudia Sheinbaum in Mexico is neither nor will be a colony or protectorate of any foreign country. She said Mexico is a free, independent, and sovereign nation, and we are proud of it. The Israeli regime is deliberately wiping out every condition for survival in the Gaza Strip by targeting critical civilian infrastructure. Hamas says that Israeli occupation warplanes bombed the desalination plant, vital to thirsty residents. In a statement on Monday, Hamas spokesperson Hassem Qassem condemned the airstrike on a water desalination station in Gaza City's neighborhood of Sheikh Raghan as a continuation of the Zionist entity's genocidal war against the Palestinian state. The attack, carried out by Israeli fighter jets, also hit a nearby mosque and destroyed tents sheltering displaced families. Targeting and destroying the desalination plant is part of the ongoing genocide and an attempt to erase all facilities and means of life in Gaza. The Hamas spokesperson stressed that the intensified bombardment of crowded displacement camps and the deliberate destruction of tents prove that the occupation regime is still pursuing a criminal plan of forced displacement and ethnic cleansing. Gaza's health ministry reported on Monday, yesterday, that the toll of the Israeli regime's genocidal aggression since October 2023 has now climbed to 73,422 and 174,000 wounded. After nearly 3 years of relentless genocidal aggression supported by Washington, reducing 90% of Gaza's infrastructure to rubble, the United Nations estimates the cost of reconstruction to be around $70 billion. In southern Lebanon, Israeli strikes killed 11 people, including 2 children. They follow Israeli attacks one day earlier that killed 7 people. Just days earlier, Israel's military announced it had captured a strategic ridge overlooking the city of Nablus. Despite a ceasefire, Israel claims its troops will continue occupying southern Lebanon until, in their words, Hezbollah is disarmed. Earlier this week, an Israeli strike hit a vessel in western Gaza City, killing Youssef Alika and his 8-year-old daughter, Wafa. 6 others were injured. Separately, Israeli strikes killed at least 1 person near the telecommunications site east of Gaza City. An Israeli tank fired on a school housing displaced families, killing a 3-year-old little girl.
4: Those reports were from Radio Havana, Cuba. 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On shortwave, Cuba may be heard from noon to 1 p.m. at 15140 and from 6 p.m. to midnight at 6000. 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Box 1162, Willits, California, 95490. I'm truly grateful for the donations. They're essential for the weekly production and website fees for the show, which I supply freely to more than 100 radio stations around the world. And if you're listening on a public radio station, please support them as well. We will conclude with NHK World Radio Japan. Japan has experienced a week of torrential rain, including the most rainfall ever recorded in 1 hour in the country. An update on the death toll in Nepal following climate-induced flash flooding 2 weeks ago. Russia and North Korea have completed the first road bridge between their countries. The UN Secretary General called on world leaders to work for peace at an annual peace bell ceremony. NHK Japan.
20: Torrential rain has been pounding parts of central Japan, leading to flooding in some areas. The Japan Meteorological Agency has issued a level 5 emergency warning for flooding for the Shonai River, which runs through Gifu and Aichi prefectures. It's the highest level of alert on the agency's scale of 1 to 5 for flooding.
21: We are seeing the kind of rainfall people have never experienced before. It is highly likely that some kind of disaster has already occurred in the mudslide warning zone and other areas. Please ensure your safety immediately because your life is in danger.
20: The agency is calling on people to take precautions for their safety. These include moving to the second floor or higher of buildings if it's too dangerous to go to an evacuation center. Nagoya City in Aichi Prefecture recorded 104.5 millimeters of torrential rain in the one-hour period ending at around 4:50 p.m. According to the agency, this is the highest hourly rainfall ever recorded in the city since record-keeping began. Tajimi City, Gifu Prefecture, recorded 93 millimeters of downpours in the one-hour period ending at 4:40 p.m. Weather officials say torrential rain could continue in many parts of the country over the next few days. They're urging people to remain on high alert for landslides and overflowing rivers, as well as flooding in low-lying areas. They're also advising people to check the latest weather information. Just over 2 weeks have passed since massive flash floods devastated Nepal and China. At least 1,400 people have been confirmed dead, and thousands are still missing.
22: Russia and North Korea have completed their first cross-border road bridge for vehicles. A ceremony was held on Monday at the Tumangan River. The prime ministers of both countries spoke via video link. Russian Prime Minister Mikhail Mishustin said the two nations are creating opportunities to expand their logistic capabilities and to strengthen regional cooperation and production capacity in the Far East. North Korean Premier Park Tae-sung called the completion of the bridge a significant event that brings a bright outlook to the development of both nations. He added that it gives new momentum to every aspect of bilateral cooperation. Officials say the border crossing at the 1 kilometer bridge will be able to handle 300 vehicles and more than 2,000 people per day. Moscow and Pyongyang have been deepening military and other ties, underscored by North Korea's deployment of troops to Russia amid its invasion of Ukraine.
20: UN Secretary General Antonio Guterres called on world leaders to work for peace at a United Nations ceremony Wednesday. The annual ceremony of ringing the peace bell at the UN takes place ahead of the International Day of Peace on September 21st. Japan presented the peace bell to the UN in 1954, created at the suggestion of a Japanese peace activist, Nakagawa Chiyoji. The bell was cast from coins collected from nations around the world. In a speech, Guterres urged global leaders to take action. Top people from around the world will gather for the UN General Assembly's high-level week that begins on September 18th.
4: 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That's outfarpress.com. 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The Shortwave Report, which is now in its 31st year of production, remains free to rebroadcast upon notification. Recently, the Shortwave Report celebrated having been on the air for 30 years without a break. If you appreciate this weekly program, please support it now. I'm your host and producer, Dan Roberts. Thanks for listening.
0: Good day, relatives. This is Rob Mulford, local contact for Veterans for Peace, North Star Chapter 146, with an urgent request for active duty reservists and National Guard service members. 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

0: Welcome to Counterspin, your weekly look behind the headlines. I'm Janine Jackson. This week on Counterspin, some 3,000 people died when planes hit the Twin Towers on September 11, 2001. 125 people died at the Pentagon in Virginia, and at least 265 people were killed, passengers and crew, on the planes used to carry out the attacks. It was a day of horror and grief. But then it became an excuse for more horror and more grief, inflicted in the names of people who were no longer here to say whether that was what they would want. Former New York City Mayor Rudy Giuliani is currently striving for relevance by declaring that current mayor, Zohran Mamdani, should not attend commemorative ceremonies. Giuliani evidently told Newsmax, quote, "I'm proud to be mayor of this city," close quote. Well, he's not. We'll hear about what he did when he was from a 2007 interview with Wayne Barrett, then senior editor at The Village Voice and co-author with Dan Collins of Grand Illusion, The Untold Story of Rudy Giuliani and 9/11. Also on the show, Giuliani isn't alone in saying that New York City's mayor should stay away from anything to do with September 11th, 2001, because you know, the same reason no Germans are allowed in the Holocaust Museum, and no white Americans are allowed in the South. Hatred, fear, accusations against Muslims have been around forever. But some people and some media leapt on that day's crime to use it as a cover for bigotry that they always harbored, now free to weaponize wherever they chose. Counterspin talked about Islamophobia many times with writer and organizer Maha Hilal, author of Innocent Until Proven Muslim, Islamophobia, the War on Terror, and the Muslim Experience Since 9/11. We'll hear just one of those conversations again today. That's today on Counterspin, but first a quick look back at recent press. There are many ways to define a crisis, but certainly one of them would be when the president of the country is mentally ill and news media refuse to take it seriously. Donald Trump spent Labor Day weekend pushing out more than 100 posts on Truth Social, AI of him threatening Canada's prime minister with a hockey stick, imaginary maps with the U.S. in charge of other countries, a lot about New Mexico being renamed New America, references to himself as the greatest president of all time, and one declaring the moon is ours. The New York Times' Peter Baker reported that for sure in a piece headlined 60 Posts in 10 Hours, How Trump's Social Media Reflects His Version of Reality. Baker said Trump's, quote, rat-a-tat of ever wilder, ever more outrageous posts each weekend has become a fixture of the president's second term, seen more and more as a barometer of his mental state, close quote. The piece cites someone saying, quote, it feels like we're genuinely watching his brain rot in real time, close quote, and matches that immediately with, quote, to his defenders, Mr. Trump is a master of baiting his adversaries, getting them to react, close quote. And it then gives another graph to someone who says, quote, they keep calling it unpresidential, but if the president is doing it, it's presidential by definition. I think most Americans appreciate the authentic and transparent way he uses these platforms, close quote. The New York Times piece cites someone saying, quote, none of this is normal or okay. Republicans cannot keep shrugging this off. Congress, the cabinet, and everyone around him has a responsibility to stop enabling this dangerous behavior and start asking whether he is fit to hold this office, close quote. They immediately match that with, quote, the White House shrugged off the criticism, close quote. Baker describes things like an image of Trump in a military uniform standing between George Patton and Douglas MacArthur as, quote, the kinds of posts that are common on the internet, just not normally from a head of state. Impertinent, insulting, scornful, belligerent, and sometimes out and out wacky. They offered a Rorschach test for followers, Funny to those who admire what they see as Mr. Trump's wry sense of humor, delusional to those who think he has lost his mind, close quote. So you see, it's all a balance. Baker wrote that it's, quote, a measure of how much Mr. Trump has changed the nature of the presidency that any of this has become routine, close quote. Well, many would say it's a measure of the nature of the press corps that you can type up a report like this without once ever using the word impeach. You're listening to Counterspin, brought to you each week by the Media Watch Group Fair. Known as the first reporter to take Donald Trump seriously, describing him in 1979 as a user of other users, Wayne Barrett died the day before Trump's inauguration in January 2017. Counterspin spoke with him in 2006 about media's misremembering of Giuliani's role on September 11th, 2001. We're talking about the historical record here. So what to you are the most significant differences between the Time magazine picture of Giuliani as taking on half a dozen critical roles and performing each masterfully and the reality of his role on that day?
1: Well, on that day, he said all the right things. I think he hit a chord with the American public generally. And of course, he was filling a void because the president couldn't be located. But he actually did all the wrong things on that day and in the lead up to that day in terms of preparing the city for any form of terrorist attack. Remember, we were attacked once already in 1993, and it was a city that should have been ready and should have understood the threat, particularly to the World Trade Center, since the terrorists said they were coming back. So what he did wrong that day in particular was that he violated his own protocols, which it's not just Wayne Barrett saying that. John Farmer, who was the head of the 9/11 Commission unit that worked on the chapter that dealt with the city's response, I interviewed him, and he said that everything Giuliani did by splitting the command posts that day was in violation of his own command and control protocols. What Giuliani did, and this story has been told 1,000 times, is when he arrived in the vicinity of the World Trade Center complex, he met the police commissioner, Bernie Kerik, and with Bernie Kerik and almost the entire top-ranking uniformed officers of the police department, he walked over to West Street on the far side of the towers, where the fire chiefs had set up their command posts. It was, after all, a fire, so the fire chiefs are supposed to be in charge, and under any unified command system anywhere in the United States, the fire chiefs and the police chiefs should have been at the same command post working together. Instead, Giuliani spent about 5 minutes there and then proceeded to leave and take the entire police brass with him to another location on the far side of the towers, a safer location in the Barclay building, an office building much further away from the towers. If he had left a single high-ranking member of the police department there with the fire chiefs, then everybody would have had, the fire chiefs would have had all the police communications that were coming in from the helicopters, the police pilots who were saying the towers were going to collapse, and the dysfunction of the fire department radios would have meant far less. But in fact, there were no police chiefs at the fire chief command post. There wasn't any unified command, and that was a direct result of what Rudy himself did. That was his principal error that day. He made a few others, but that was his principal error. And in the lead up to 9/11, why were they even going to a command post? Why weren't they going to the command center, which the city had spent up to $70 million creating and operating? And that's because he put the command center in 7 World Trade in the complex that had already been attacked, and it was vacated early in the day. So it was dysfunctional throughout

0: today, and that was a very costly error. Because there was no functioning command center, it heightened the importance of establishing a unified command at this much more makeshift thing that occurs in all major events, this command post.
1: So let's be clear, it's not so much that, you know, what Giuliani did in the midst of this chaotic situation turned out to be a mistake. It really was that he didn't follow existing rules on paper about how something should be done.
0: Rules that he himself created. Yes.
1: Now, you indicate that Giuliani has never really been forced to explain by reporters or anyone this splitting the post decision. Did journalists just not want to sully the icon, or what's going on there?
0: Well, I don't think anybody really examined it the way you can in a book. I mean, I know this is one of the best covered news events of all time, but still, the National Institute of Standards and Technology did a 10,000-page study of the city's response. It was a significant chapter in the 9/11 Commission report, and both of them observed that there was a split command post and that it was detrimental, but they didn't hold anybody accountable for it. They never mentioned the mayor's name. They never reviewed the circumstances that led up to that day, so that the media didn't have some official body telling them how to figure this one out. And apparently they couldn't figure it out themselves. I mean, I quote everyone, including the current police commissioner, Ray Kelly, is saying that this was a violation of the protocols. No one else had ever asked them.
1: Well, you're kind of shifting, well, you're very much shifting the memory, the public's and the media's memory of a significant event. What kinds of responses are you getting from reporters in particular to this book?
0: Well, you know, the book is 5 years after the event, and it's not just a focus on this kind of a mistake. Most of the book is really about the lead up to 9/11 and all the mistakes that were made. And I think there's a very receptive media audience to it in New York. Nationally, there hasn't been much of an audience for it yet. You know, the myth still is driving much of the anniversary spin about this event. As Giuliani emerges more and more in time as a presidential candidate, the national media may be more receptive to looking at the true facts of not only what happened that day, but the failure to prepare for any form of a terrorist attack that characterized the Giuliani administration for 7.5 years prior to 9/11.
1: Well, let me just ask you finally if you could characterize, you know, media have had some time to cover follow-up, particularly here in New York, the environmental cleanup. It's not like the story of September 11th is just what happened on that day. Do you feel that media are up to the task of really doing the first draft of history on this?
0: Well, there seems to be a fixation about the EPA and Christy Whitman and their role, which was certainly a culpable role in the toxic aftermath of 9/11. But our book focuses very squarely on what we think is by far the more responsible party, and that is the city of New York. I mean, it's ironic because all the media coverage in the aftermath of 9/11 stressed how Giuliani was the king of ground zero, that he ran it from top to bottom. That was at a time when everyone thought it was going so smoothly, that they were getting rid of the debris, they were clearing the site so fast. Now, when everyone understands that this was a toxic nightmare and an unnecessary toxic nightmare, especially after the first week or two when it was clear that no rescues could be done, now no one seems to be saying, Giuliani was running that toxic nightmare, wasn't he? Well, we certainly make the case that he was, that he made all the critical decisions. Just as an example, we cite a letter October 5th that the EPA wrote the city's health department saying nobody's wearing a respirator down there. There are no cleanup stations for anybody to get rid of the toxins as they leave. This letter was completely ignored by the city. The city did nothing about it. Christy Whitman, whose agency is certainly responsible for misrepresenting the condition of the air generally there, although the city did its own tests that were never made public that we reveal in the book, 87 test results, most of them positive, that were never released and never put up on any website or anything by the city. Christy Whitman actually once saw on CNN in the dead of night that none of the firefighters and none of the construction workers were wearing respirators and got on the phone herself calling city agencies. So Giuliani was running ground zero, and the toxic aftermath

0: 11th, 2001, overwhelmingly failed to acknowledge the so-called War on Terror's ongoing impacts on Muslims, testament to the mainstreaming of this particular brand of scapegoating. Counterspin spoke with Maha Halal about her book, Innocent Until Proven Muslim.
1: So there's been this notion that the war on terror was just something that happened abroad. And in fact, when we look at the trajectory of the war on terror, immediately after the 9/11 attacks, Muslims and Arabs were targeted, were racially profiled, and were being scrutinized and surveilled domestically within the United States. And it's always been interesting to think about how the war on terror has been constructed so narrowly so that Americans think it's abroad. And there was a summer in which there was a lot of discourse around the 1033 program and bringing the ways that the military was giving equipment to police offices around the country. And the narrative there was that now the war on terror is coming home. Mm-hmm. Whereas, as I write about in my book, the war on terror started at home. And the war on terror has been home, right? And this speaks a lot to who do we understand as being American? Who do we understand as being within the borders of this country? And who do we care about when it comes to state violence? And we know that it's obviously not just Muslims who are treated with little to no regard, but also other BIPOC communities. So it does raise this question of who do we actually care about? And so I think it's important, as I outline in the book, to really look at the taxonomy of the war on terror. What is the war on terror in its totality? And it's only by answering that question that I think we can ask the other question, which is, what do we need to do to abolish the war on terror?
0: Well, and you talk about the various aspects of it. It's so in the ether that we almost don't think about it. But things like registration, things like detaining people, there are multiple questions around immigration, so-called. There are multiple elements that reflect the domestic manifestation of the war on terror.
1: Absolutely. And, you know, I just wrote an op-ed in the Daily Beast about the terrorism watch list, which turns 20 this week. And, you know, that has been a very systematic, pervasive policy that has impacted not just Muslims, but also Muslim Americans. And this is a policy that has been in place to scrutinize and surveil Muslims, many of whom, you know, face extremely harsh interrogations at airports when they're flying and when they're traveling. And for a lot of others, it's this process that needs to be done. You know, Muslims are the enemy, so it's okay, it's normal to see them being singled out in places like airports because that's the sort of basis of violence that we associate Muslims with. But suffice it to say, right, there are so many ways that the war on terror, I think on this point, it's important to mention, has been so normalized. So not only is there a lack of knowledge and understanding that it has a very domestic front, but also we're so accustomed, you know, I think we've just sort of accepted everything that the war on terror has entailed to the point where there are so many tentacles of the war on terror that we no longer see. And that's why, again, when we think about the narrative around that 1033 program and the idea that, you know, again, the war on terror was coming home as opposed to the war on terror has always been home. That's one of the problems that we come across when people aren't informed about what's happening domestically to people, you know, in their communities, in their societies, in their neighborhoods. The first time that Bush used the phrase war on terror was in his speech 9 days after the 9/11 attack. And so the context in which he was using it was to actually say that essentially, we're going to wage an endless war. There's no timelines. There's no boundaries. We're basically going to do whatever we want. And in fact, he said that Americans should expect a lengthy battle. And that's what happens when you use nebulous phrases like war on terror, is that it opens the door for basically the U.S. government to do whatever it wants because, you know, the phrase is unclear as it is. But also, you can always fit things into what does terror look like? Mm-hmm. And this is our war on terror. This is how we have to seek out revenge. This is how we have to intervene into what the ways that we were victimized.
0: And media's acceptance, journalists' acceptance of that term, I really thought, you know, all bets are off at this point. And a thing that I thought that media never acknowledged. I remember Ari Fleischer, the White House press secretary, telling Howard Kurtz, who was then at the Washington Post, talking about the war on terror, quote, "This is the most information-intensive war you can imagine. We're going to lie about things," close quote. And I always thought a self-respecting press corps, that would have set them on just a categorically different course. And I wonder, can you talk about the role of media here, which of course is so important in propagating this idea and sustaining this idea of Muslims as the enemy?
1: Yeah, absolutely. I mean, I think media in the war on terror has often just basically operated as a mouthpiece for government. Not only have they reported very uncritically about what the government is doing, they've repeated, you know, a lot of the terminology and the phraseology and accepted, for example, what does terrorism mean, right? In the ways that the U.S. government chooses to define it. Or the idea, for example, that I write about in the book as well, that state violence is inherently more moral than non-state actor violence. And, you know, this is not to say that any violence should be condoned, but it is to say that there should be a critical lens in terms of what kind of violence is actually more destructive. But the government is able to continue to assert its violence is morally superior, in part because of the ways that the media operates. And another specific problem with the media, I think, is in the last two decades plus, whenever there is, for example, an attack or, you know, an act of violence by someone who's not Muslim, the ways that it's described is often in terms like non-jihadist violence or non-Islamic extremism. And that is to say that Muslim violence is essentially the gold standard, that we cannot conceive of violence as organic and rooted in this country, that it has to be in comparison to Muslim violence. And that has been a particular construction that has been repeated over and over again. And obviously, the point of that is to entrench the idea that Muslims are inherently terroristic and violent.
0: Well, some of us may remember folks like Steve Emerson, who right after the 1995 Oklahoma City bombing said, quote, "This was done with the attempt to inflict as many casualties as possible. That is a Middle Eastern trait," close quote. Now, of course, we know who was behind the Oklahoma City bombing. The point is, Steve Emerson continued to appear as a terrorism expert on news media for years afterwards. So it's just to exactly what you were saying. You never lose in U.S. news media and corporate news media by linking violence and Islam. Even if you're wrong, even if you're incredibly wrong, somehow it's never points off.
1: Yeah, and Steve Emerson, you know, belongs in the category of what, you know, we would refer to as a moral entrepreneur. And, you know, these are people that sort of operate the space between media and government. And they're specific role is to present a particular problem, a social issue or political problem, and attach it to one particular group. And that is to say that that problem can be attributed to that group. And so they continue to forge those connections and repeat it over and over again. And, you know, he's one of many, right? There's been Daniel Pipes, there are many others. And, you know, I don't know if you've come across this term, but, you know, Daniel Pipes came up with this idea of sudden jihad syndrome, which is basically about, like, Muslims randomly erupting into violence. And that is obviously the trope that has been entrenched over and over again, that we're inherently violent. So it's not a matter of if they're going to commit violence. It's a matter of when, because they're inherently predisposed to committing acts of violence.
0: And the point that you're making and that we're underscoring is that this isn't just a cultural bias. This isn't just Steve Emerson showing up on TV. U.S. policy is shot through with this bias. U.S. policy is reflecting this bias in terms of actions, in terms of policies and behaviors and the way people are treated. It's not just a wackadoo prejudice that's sort of floating around. It's actually institutionalized.
1: Absolutely. And, you know, I think one of the ways that the U.S. government tries to be evasive about this is, you know, a lot of the laws and policies and, you know, bills that are passed, right? the language in them is neutral. You know, it doesn't specify, you know, you must target Muslims or, you know, Muslims are the target of this specific policy. But when it comes to implementation, that's when you can begin to understand exactly who the policy was intended to target. And when you continue targeting a particular group, you're also entrenching again a particular construction, and you're positioning them as the problem. And, you know, I think that in the war on terror, what has been extremely frustrating, even in left and liberal spaces, is this idea that the targeting of Muslims was either unintentional or coincidental, mm-hmm. as opposed to being extremely intentional, well thought out. And you have to know that in order to inflict the amount of violence that the United States has inflicted on Muslim communities domestically and across the globe, there has to be such a deep level of dehumanization in place. And for that to happen, there has to be a robust narrative infrastructure. And that's exactly what was developed in the aftermath of 9/11, as well as built on by successive administrations after Bush.
0: That was Maha Halal, author of the book Innocent Until Proven Muslim, Islamophobia, the War on Terror, and the Muslim Experience Since 9/11. That's out from Broadleaf Books. And that's it for Counterspin for this week. Counterspin is produced by FAIR, the National Media Watch Group based in New York. 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I'm Janine Jackson. 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

0: From Washington, D.C., this is On the Ground. People around the world are marking the 25th anniversary of the September 11th, 2001 attacks on the U.S. and their aftermath of endless wars, genocide, surveillance, repression, and Islamophobia.
1: So on top of the grief that we were already feeling alongside everybody else, the United States government decides that Muslim New Yorkers are the target for the response to this terrorist attack.
0: And 25 years later, the movement for 9/11 truth, with scientists and engineers challenging official narratives about what happened that day, has moved from the fringe to the center of debate.
2: Those who are ignorant of the evidence or too timid to talk or just don't care will remain silent because the ugly truth of 9/11 goes against everything they believe.
0: All that and much more coming up.

0: Welcome to On the Ground, Voices of Resistance from the nation's capital. I'm Esther Averam. Well, after 6 months of the U.S.-Israeli war on Iran, which has killed thousands of Iranians, thousands more in Lebanon and Palestine, it makes sense to recall the secret U.S. plan leaked in the months after the September 11, 2001 attacks. The plan was to attack 7 countries in West Asia and Africa. And of those countries, only Iran, 93 million strong and with a powerful military, is still left standing. For this show, we'll hear a scientist, a journalist, a Muslim activist, and start with an historian, our geopolitical analyst, Gerald Horn, professor of history and African-American studies at the University of Houston. His latest book is Slavery, the Slave Trade, and the Roots of U.S. Imperialism.
1: Recall our report a week or two ago about this anniversary, September 11, 2026. Recall our recounting how in the late 1970s, U.S. President Jimmy Carter and his national security advisor Zbigniew Brzezinski decided that it would be a great idea to ally with religious zealots in Kabul. The Soviet Union responded by helping to prop up a left-leaning government in Kabul, Afghanistan. In the 1970s, the leaders in Kabul were of the left. That is to say, the People's Democratic Party, the ruling party, was socialist-oriented, but alas, it was factionalized. In fact, someone needs to write a longer story about how U.S. imperialism played upon factionalism in order to further its ambitions. I'm thinking of the conflict in Tiny Grenada in the Caribbean between the forces surrounding the leader, Morris Bishop, and the other leader, Bernard Cord, which opened the door to a U.S. invasion of that Caribbean island in October 1983. I'm thinking of what befell southern Yemen, the People's Democratic Republic of Yemen, where there was an actual shootout in 1986 between different factions at a meeting of the top leadership. And likewise, this question of factionalism was played upon by U.S. imperialism, helping to win certain elements within the leadership to the banner of the Stars and Stripes. A faction then called on their allies and comrades in Moscow to send troops there. Zbigniew Brzezinski, the national security advisor under President Jimmy Carter in the White House between 1976 and 1981, decided that the better part of wisdom would be to support religious zealots in order to weaken the People's Democratic Party and their comrades in Moscow. Hollywood complied. Go back and look at one of the many Rambo movies where you'll see a religious zealot played as a hero because he had the audacity to try to weaken the PDP and CPSU alliance. Look at the Hollywood movie Charlie Wilson's War, starring Hollywood favorite Julia Roberts, which celebrates the subsidies sent to these religious zealots, which led to their coming to power. The last left-leaning leader of Afghanistan, speaking of Najibullah, after the Soviet withdrawal, he was able to hold on for a while, but ultimately was castrated and lynched, Dixie style. Obviously, the religious zealots had learned a lesson or two from the Deep South. The Soviet Union was driven out and weakened. Mr. Brzezinski said subsequently that it was all worth it, given that it contributed to the dissolution of the Soviet Union. We also know that in the wake of the religious zealots coming to power, they were accused of housing al-Qaeda under the leadership of Osama bin Laden, who then subsequently was accused of plotting the attack on New York and Washington on September 11, 2001, leading, we are told, to the deaths of thousands. President George W. Bush, who you may recall was selected by the right-wing majority on the U.S. Supreme Court in a hotly contested legal decision over Democratic Party contender Al Gore, came into office prepared to confront the People's Republic of China. Recall that in the spring of 2001, there had been a military confrontation between Beijing and Washington, which was a follow-on to a confrontation that had taken place in the South China Sea during the administration of President Bill Clinton. But 9/11, as it is now referred to popularly, gave China a breather that contributed to today's PRC, People's Republic of China, being in the passing lane. Mr. Bush alienated his erstwhile allies, speaking of Berlin and Paris, and also helped to ruin the political trajectory of London's Tony Blair by pushing so aggressively for this invasion of Iraq in 2003 on the spurious ground that Saddam Hussein, the leader there, was harboring weapons of mass destruction. This led to the United States being bogged down in a so-called forever war, and also contributed to the unlimited war on terror, which involved such euphemisms, extraordinary renditions, whereby you had so-called suspects kidnapped and then taken to so-called black sites in places like formerly socialist Romania. You had the proliferation of waterboarding, a torture that comes straight out of the playbook of the U.S. war in the Philippines in the late 1890s. And it also led to an enhancement and increase of Islamophobia, which contributes directly, as we all know, to the current controversy and war in Iran, launched on February 28th, 2026. But it also contributed to the overthrow of Gaddafi in Libya in 2011. Islamophobia is also a domestic factor. Look no further than the Michigan senatorial race, for example. Look no further than the role that Islamophobia is playing in the politics of Texas, the Lone Star State, supposedly the eighth largest economy on planet Earth, the second most populous state in the United States of America behind California. And so all in all, we can say at the end of the day that a direct result of this war in Afghanistan, this interference in the internal affairs of Afghanistan beginning in the late 1970s, was to give a boost to religious zealotry, which still is on the march, I'm afraid to say, and also, ironically enough, providing a breather for China to surge to the forefront of nations as direct result of this so-called war on terror and the over-concentration on so-called religious zealotry. And so as we begin to try to assess what happened in Afghanistan in recent decades, this history should not be omitted nor forgotten, particularly since I don't think I'm going out on a limb to suggest that Washington probably will resume relations with this gender apartheid regime in Kabul, not least because it is replete with various critical minerals. Right now, the United States is in a bind because it has to go to Beijing, cap in hand, to get critical minerals. And we all know what happened in South Korea, Busan, in November 2025, when Mr. Trump had to back down from his tariff war against China because China threatened to forget to send critical minerals across the Pacific. So using Afghanistan as a lever against China may be the play going forward, just as Afghanistan was used earlier as a lever against the Soviet Union.
0: That was historian and author Gerald Horn. Up next, Linda Sarsour, Palestinian-American community organizer, author, and co-founder of Empower Change and Until Freedom. She spoke along with Medea Benjamin of Code Pink at Busboys and Poets in Northwest D.C. on Thursday, September 10th, 2026, in a conversation moderated by journalist Brian Grimm.
2: believe it or not, it's been 25 years and I like remember it so clearly. Like it was as if it just happened yesterday. I was a college student in Brooklyn, New York at Kingsborough Community College. And I remember in my college campus, and folks have to remember context. There was no Twitter. There's no flat screen TVs at our universities where we can just go outside and figure out what's going on. My college professor at the time was a very old white man who basically was like, I don't want to see any like, you know, electronics. And mind you, there was limited electronics in 2001. He meant like beepers. And for the young people, I'll explain to you what a beeper is later. And very limited cell phones. But my professor did have a cell phone. And he was basically like, if I see someone with an electronic device, you're getting withdrawn from my class. And then that day on 9/11, his cell phone rang multiple times and he would pick it up and hang it up, pick it up and hang it up. And at some point, he walked out of the classroom and never came back. And so for 20 minutes, we waited around. He didn't come. We all left. I walked outside of my college campus, which was on Manhattan Beach in Sheepshead Bay, Brooklyn, which overlooks Manhattan. And I just want you to imagine walking outside and burned pieces of paper that had come from across the river literally falling into my hand. Like it was like a rainstorm of burned paper. Didn't know what was going on. There was no way to understand what was going on. Cell phones didn't work. If you had one, you couldn't call anyone. I went to the security kiosk and I asked the man in the security kiosk what happened. He said, all I know is that an airplane hit a building. And then I walked all the way from Sheepshead Bay, Brooklyn to Bay Ridge, Brooklyn, which is a very long walk, about 2.5 hours worth of walking. And when I got to Bay Ridge, which is where I'm from, it's a community in Southwest Brooklyn that is home to the largest Arab American community in the state of New York. I saw things I never saw before, which were businesses that were closed at about 11:30, 12 o'clock noon. Like, why are you closed? Like, what's going on here? I walked a little further. The mosque on Fifth Avenue had a gate. I didn't know my mosque had a gate because they never had a gate down before. Walked to my mom's house, who was watching my two children while I was in college. And my mom runs out of the house into a 1999 Lincoln Navigator. She's a very small lady and didn't have a hijab. And I said, where are you going? And she was like, I got to go pick up your brother from school, because my brother went to a school that was in a different neighborhood. And I said, yeah, but you're not wearing your hijab. She goes, we can't wear it right now. I said, what is going on here? And mind you, I still didn't know what was going on, like clearly, until I walked into my mom's house where my two children was, where my son was two at the time. And, you know, he's a little 2-year-old kid. And he was like, mommy, fire, look, smoke, fire. And then I sat in front of the TV. And as you can imagine, the loop, just the whole loop of the airplanes hitting the buildings. And then, as you can imagine, my eyes went down to the chiron on the bottom, and then it was all Islamist, Islamic, Muslim, Muslim. And I just wanted to say this lastly, like when I figured out what happened, what a lot of people forget is that we're also New York. Like I'm a New Yorker and my city was just targeted with a terrorist attack. People were horrified. I was so scared. I was like, what is happening? Is there something else that's going to happen? What happened here? You know, who, like, it was just so many questions. So we were immediately suspect before we were actual New Yorkers.
3: I was curious what, for you and in New York City, what the weeks immediately afterwards were like. Is there are some young people here, and it's I don't even have words to describe as a white person outside of, I was living in a rural area. But the vibe, it's like nothing has ever happened before. Like once in a while, you'll read about something like after Pearl Harbor, maybe. Like, oh, that actually feels a little like what, like the, people were so worked up in such a frenzy, in a way that like the Baltimore Sun, which we all got where I lived, sent out these like American flags, and everybody put the printed out newspaper version of the American flag, and flags were everywhere. And that was just a symbolic representation of something that was very real, and in the way that people's minds had like switched. But I'm curious how, like, what your personal experience was with that, and how you saw it unfold in those weeks and then months and years.
2: So, in taking us back 25 years, I mean, again, we just had a terrorist attack against our city, our neighbors, 3,000 of our neighbors literally were killed. So on top of the grief that we were already feeling alongside everybody else, the United States government decides that Muslim New Yorkers are the target for the response to this terrorist attack. And what a lot of people don't understand, when I said earlier that I was a college student, I wasn't a college student so I could become an activist and an organizer, just so we're all clear. I was trying to be a high school English teacher. So a lot of people come to this work for different reasons. I came here because I had to come here. And 9/11 was that moment for me that brought me to this work. And that is why I've been here for 25 years. And talking about, Ryan, what happened in the immediate aftermath of 9/11, I'm very triggered by it because it's the same thing people are outraged about right now. And I'm not going to lie with you. I sit with a lot of resentment of many of our movements today that are outraged about ICE, that are outraged by the kidnapping of people in our communities. I watched that in 2001, 2002, 2003. People outraged at government policies. We watched special call and registration. I was a translator outside of 26 Federal Plaza, where during the dead of winter, men in our community lined up around 26 Federal Plaza to register with the United States government, who had put out a list at that time of 25 Muslim Arab majority countries. And the only one on the list that was not was North Korea. People who were separated from their families. Over 200,000 Muslim men in this country registered with that program, and over 10% of them were deported from this country. The NYPD intelligence, the unwarranted surveillance of our communities, the people who defended unwarranted surveillance in op-ed saying, hey, as long as the rest of us are safe, if we got to violate the rights of some people in our community, we're cool with that. And people said that. These are things that are always going to be written and archived in history, where people defended policies that targeted Arab and Muslim folks across this country. And then people say ICE. ICE started in 2003. And I was saying abolish ICE back then in 2004. People said I was radical. People said, who are these crazy people over here? Where did we get these people from? And now people are saying abolish ICE. It takes 20 years sometimes for us to mainstream something that people were crying into a abyss and nobody was listening. People did not come outside, Ryan, to protest the things that we were experiencing as Muslim New Yorkers or Muslims in Dearborn or Muslims anywhere, because it was okay for people to, the Muslims, let them get whatever they get. As long as we're good, we're cool with that. The detention centers, the Bureau of Prisons in 2006 started, as you know, the communication management units. There are people in our country who sit in prisons right now in communication management unit under secret evidence. You know what that means? That means you're in jail, but you don't know why, because the government said they can't tell you why, because the evidence is secret, because if they tell you, it breaches some sort of national security. But I say this all to say that when I think about these moments, these are not things that like I read about in a book or I watched in a documentary. I watched this in the community that I was born and raised in. I watched raids on coffee shops in South Brooklyn. I watched coffee shop owners stop playing things like Al Jazeera News, which our people love, because they were worried about their, you know, customers coming and starting to talk politics and worried about informants and worried about, you know, infiltrators and worried about agent provocateurs. You know this, we had a big cases in New York City where we actually ended up having to sue the New York Police Department because NYPD officials leaked documents from the NYPD to the New York Times, who did not publish. They did not think it was a story. Then the AP got the documents and they won the Pulitzer Prize off of writing about the unwarranted surveillance. I mean, the NYPD was literally sending informants with college students on whitewater rafting trips. They were sending what they called, they called them mosque crawlers into our mosques so that they could record sermons, that they could, we had cars that were taxi cabs, yellow taxi cabs, or, you know, of people who came to our mosque. We lived in this horror for years, and people didn't really come to, I mean, there were some, but people didn't really come to the aid of our community. And then that doesn't even include, as you know, hate crimes that increased against Muslim Americans. But let me put you in that situation. You got hate crimes happening against Muslims, and who are they going to call? The same police department who's surveilling and infiltrating their community? So there was this moment where you had this, you felt targeted. You wanted to be protected and defended, but the very law enforcement agencies who are supposed to do that are also engaging in oppressive policies and tactics against you.
3: I'm sure you saw this passage in the this week in a Vanity Fair article. This is a passage about Mamdani and the opposition from a handful of people to him appearing as mayor at the 9/11 commemoration. This is words that were printed in Vanity Fair. They write, but there's also an inchoate emotional component that sees the city's first Muslim mayor as a stand-in for the 19 Muslims who hijacked four planes and turned them into deadly weapons, part of the, quote, them who attacked, quote, us. And then they follow with a quote from a guy named Robert Eustace saying, people have the right to express their opinion. And so this is 25 years after September 11th. There is no amount of vulgar anti-black racism, anti-Semitism, sexism that Vanity Fair would publish and then follow it with quoting somebody, people have the right to express their opinion. Like they just, you can't even conceive of them doing that. But they can say this. This was just published this week, this passage that I just read. Was there a period where you felt a, obviously it's not as hot as it was that in those immediate first few weeks, like those first few weeks and months, and even it lasted maybe several years, were beyond insane. Now we're down to just maybe insane. But is there a moment where you saw some sort of breakthrough? Because we're also in a period now, for instance, Abdul El-Sayed is the nominee for the Democrats in the state of Michigan. Like that's inconceivable in 2002, for instance. Was there a moment or anything, or was it like, how did we get to a place where we're now just insane, but somebody like Abdul El-Sayed is like probably the favorite to win in that swing state?
2: First of all, that passage, I mean, that is like beyond comprehension. And I'm going to tell you what triggers me about it. It's not even that they said it. It's that if they would have said it about any other community, Vanity Fair would be on their knees apologizing right now. There would be an entire, first of all, it never would have made it in, but if it would have slipped in, there would have been. And this keeps happening. You know, this like the other day, there was this AJC summit, right? The things that I don't even want to say the guy's name, they were saying some of the most horrific anti-Muslim things go back to our country, Islam and Muslims don't belong here, all this thing. If a Muslims were having a conference and anyone at that conference even dared say, which not dared, they shouldn't be saying it anyway, but if they would have said anything about any community, there would be demands for apologies. When elected officials say things that are outrageous, there's demands for apology and people go crazy. But when they say anything anti-Muslim, everyone's like, yes, terrible, but you know, what can we do? That's kind of how these people do. It's just outrageous to see the way that we live in a society that accepts this, that maybe even thinks it's normal. Like maybe this is just how it is and we're just going to have to, it's just outrageous on many, many levels. What I will say, Ryan, is that I don't know if I would agree that it was insane, and now it's just insane. And I'm going to tell you why. Back in those days, to be honest, we didn't have social media. So we only dealt with what we experienced on a day-to-day basis, right? I don't know what the guy in Oklahoma thought about me, right? I don't know what the state representative in, you know, Dallas, Texas was saying. I just knew what was around me. So I was like, wow, this is pretty bad. But I didn't know what was going on anywhere else. And then our young people were not as exposed. Now you got young people, 12, 13-year-olds with cell phones. They're on Instagram. They're on X and all the different things, TikTok and all these other things. And now they're watching this very normal in conversation about Muslims are this and Muslims are that and they don't belong here. And even on Mamdani, imagine an entire campaign for the last few weeks talking about the mayor of New York City should not be at a 9/11 commemoration. This man was 9 years old when 9/11 happened, literally 9 years old. I'm not exaggerating this. He was a child when 9/11 happened. And he is the mayor of our city. He was a democratically elected mayor, a good man. And to say that because he is Muslim, that somehow people who lost their loved ones on 9/11, and I'm saying it's a very small number of those people, let's just make that clear. To say that he's a stand-in for 19 Muslim hijackers that committed a terrorist attack is beyond, I can't even believe that people would even think that you're to remember him as a small 9-year-old child who was in elementary school when this happened. And so in the course of the years after, Ryan, the thing evolved. It wasn't that it got breakthroughs. It just evolved. It went from the post 9/11 policies, to the surveillance, to the entrapment cases that we saw, to the Bureau of Prisons, to this, to that. Then it went, remember, then we went to the mosque oppositions. That was another evolution of the anti-Muslim, where they were literally all across the country starting on what they call the Ground Zero Mosque. Remember that? They started that. Then it was, people thought it was New York. No, it was Temecula, California, Old Bridge, New Jersey, Sterling Heights. They started popping up everywhere, going to zoning boards, stopping Muslims from engaging in religious freedom to build institutions that they have a right to build, as every other religious community does. And it continued in one, you know, in many forms, as we continue now on the new mainstream conversation on Palestine. That sentiment just it just kind of morphs into other things, and we just never get over it. But social media is a big part of it. It gave everybody a platform, and it gave people the opportunity. These, as you know, none of these social media corporations and companies, they don't regulate this. They'll regulate everything else, but you can go on the internet and be as anti-Palestinian and anti-Muslim as you want. Knock yourself out, because these, they will literally say, when I report things, and I do this as an individual, when I report things against me, violent, outrageous, they'll say, this does not violate our community standards. And that's what happened. But to your point, let's get to the breakthrough. The breakthrough for me, honestly, and maybe I'm biased because I'm a New Yorker, even amidst all of that, Ryan, we sued the New York Police Department, and we got our community together and said, put your back straight here. You, my friends, are Americans in this country. And even those of you who are not Americans, you are residents, you are taxpayers, get yourself together. And we're going to sue the New York Police Department. And you, Mr. Imam, come over here. Your name is on the lawsuit. You, mosque, are in the documents. You're on the lawsuit. You come over here, college student. They were on your whitewater rafting trip. You're going to be in this lawsuit. And our community did a class action lawsuit against the NYPD. And then we did the Muslim School Holidays campaign. You might think it's like a, you know, not spicy, but to get New York City to become the first, I mean, not the first, the largest public school system in the country to close in honor of high holy holidays for Muslims was a big deal to our community. It brought together the Sunnis and the Shias and the Black Muslims and the Arab Muslims and the immigrant Muslims and the born Muslims, all of that together. And we were able to launch a campaign that was supported by allies across the city. And then we were like, wait a minute, this is getting good here. What else do we got to do? Some people don't agree with this. I was a little naive at that time, but I still don't regret this. We started the Muslim Democratic Club of New York because we were like, we got to engage in partisan politics here in New York. And New York, as you know, is a very democratic city. So we decided to play under this party, started running people for office, right? How did I meet Zohran Mamdani? I met him on a campaign for a Pakistani lawyer named Ali Nejmi back 14 years ago. And then we ran a Palestinian pastor in my district. And Zohran Mamdani was a staffer on our campaign. That's how I know him also. And then we lost by 600 votes. And people were like, how did these people do it? They had no endorsements. None of the labor unions except the nurses supported us. All the progressives were like, absolutely not. And we ran a campaign with our own community and only lost by 600 votes. And then we kept on going. Shahana Hanif became the first Muslim American woman to go to the city council in New York. And then you just go from there, and then it expands. And then you go national. Then I went Women's March. That I was basically able to like look around and see what's going on and met a lot of people. And then you organize money. We learned that you got to organize money in politics, right? You got to recruit good candidates, people who are values aligned. And just so you know, our community, as Ryan knows, we don't just support Muslim candidates. We actually sometimes will support a candidate against the Muslim candidate if that other candidate is more aligned with our values. And right now in this cycle, as you know, just to kind of close this loop out, the way you get an Abdul is you got to get a Freddie Haynes in Texas's 30th district. You got to get a Chris Rabb and an Adam Hamawi. You got to get a Claire Valdez. You got to get a Daria Lisa in New York City who beat out the chair of the Congressional Hispanic Caucus, who was funded by AIPAC. And you keep going. Malak Kiros, who was an attorney in New York that got fired for saying students should be able to protest genocide. And she was fired. And guess what? Now she's going to Congress. How about that? And so this anti-Muslim sentiment, I want you to know what's doing differently now is not, we're not retreating. It's galvanizing our community, because at some point you got to say enough is enough. At some point you got to say, we are not afraid. we are going to be unapologetic, and we are going to organize our communities, and we're going to do it with our friends. We're going to do it with our anti-war friends. We're going to do it with our Black friends in the racial justice movements, with the immigrant rights movement. And it's been one of the most incredible things that I've been able to watch in my career. And lastly, I promise, Ryan, I'm going to say this. In the last 25 years, you all know this, it's not a secret. There were so many times where I would get thrown under the bus, even in progressive spaces. People who were so afraid of the type of things that I represented, and they didn't even want to be like, I don't know about that. Like, she got to sometimes, you know, get herself together. I don't know. But I doubled and tripled down in my convictions, because you know why? I believed so deeply in my heart, even 15 years ago, saying ending military aid to Israel, standing up and defending the most marginalized people, going up against police forces who were killing unarmed Black people in our community, going up against ICE way before people were saying abolish ICE. God forbid, even saying reform ICE was spicy like 10 years ago. And the people that stayed in their convictions, like the Medeas and others of the world, guess what happened? We apparently are the mainstream now. Like, we are, not with the powers that be, but with the regular average everyday people and our neighbors in our communities, we are the mainstream. So this taught me, even with all the darkness and all the anti-Muslim stuff that we're seeing, and anti-everybody, by the way, I just want to make it clear that I am not making the claim that anti-Muslimness is the worst kind of hate that is happening in this country. And our Black sisters and brothers can tell you that this is something that has happened for centuries in this country. We're just an additional group of people that over the course of at least the 25 years, and maybe a little more than that, have become the targets of something, but we are not backing down, and we are going to continue to defend our communities.
0: That was Palestinian American community organizer Linda Sarsour speaking on the program 25 Years of the War on Terror at Bus Boys and Poets, Thursday, September 10th, 2026. Up next, Jonathan Cole, professional engineer, and journalist James Corbett, speaking Thursday, September 10th at the four-day conference, Turning the Tide, 9/11, 25 years later in New York City. First is an excerpt of a documentary by Cole titled False Flag Day.
4: The largest known false flag to date in America was the attack on September 11, 2001. Similar, but larger than Northwoods, only this time the operation was given the green light. It was used to justify preemptive wars and strip American freedoms with the Patriot Act. Plus, they finally got rid of those obsolete towers. And the operation justified huge expenditures for the military and corporations, since there is little profit in peace. One question asked when crime is committed is, who benefits? Israel's Prime Minister Netanyahu said, "We are benefiting from one thing, and that is the attack on the Twin Towers and Pentagon and the American struggle in Iraq. The 9/11 events swung American public opinion in our favor." Of course, he was correct. In addition to receiving more foreign aid than any other nation, America went further into debt, spending trillions on wars against Israel's neighbors. This benefit he spoke of may be why the Israelis were seen laughing and celebrating when the Twin Towers were hit.
5: Happy, you know, they didn't look shocked to me. You know, they didn't look shocked.
6: It was a group of Israelis, some of whom later were revealed as Mossad assets, who were arrested after cheering and high-fiving and videotaping the crash of the airplanes into the World Trade Towers.
4: When back home, they said they were only there to document the event.
7: And at that point, we were taken for another round of questioning, this time related to our allegedly being members of Mossad. The fact of the matter is, we are coming from a country that experiences terror daily. Our purpose was to document the event.
4: If they were there to document the event, obviously they knew the attack was going to happen. But like their Liberty attack, the Israelis didn't need to worry about their connections to 9/11, because the Americans covered up those links.
8: Evidence linking these Israelis to 9/11 is classified. I cannot tell you about evidence that has been gathered. It's classified information. The The majority of those questioned, quote, stated they served in military intelligence, electronic surveillance intercept, and or explosive ordnance units.
4: But how do we really know that 9/11 was a false flag? Well, the easiest way to see it is to watch the buildings fall. Building 7 was not hit by a plane, yet it fell straight down at freefall acceleration for over 100 feet. This means that all vertical supports had to be cut simultaneously on multiple floors. The official experts said office fires caused the collapse from a brand new phenomenon with thermal expansion. But their computer simulation doesn't match what actually happened, and they won't release their model data. Plus, they forgot some key structural details that allowed their new phenomenon to almost work. Danny Juwenko was a Danish controlled demolition expert who was unaware of Building 7 on 9/11.
9: Dit is controlled demolition. Zeker weten, zeker weten. Er is nagesprongen. Dit is in opdracht gebeurd. Het heeft een team gedaan van experts. Maar het is ook op 11 september gebeurd. Dezelfde dag. Weet je dat zeker? Ja.
4: But you don't need to be a demolition expert or an engineer or need to analyze the obvious just to prove what a child can see. Which is probably why its fall was never mentioned in the official 9/11 report. Office fires can't cut one steel support, let alone all of them, simultaneously on multiple floors, but explosives can. It's even worse for the Twin Towers because thousands inside were killed, not to mention 343 firefighters that rushed in to try to save them. One would think that understanding how those towers fell would be subject to the most intense investigation, leaving no stone unturned. It turns out the exact opposite happened. Instead of the most investigation, the tower's demolition had the least investigation. With Building 7, they attempted to model the actual collapse. But with the towers, they didn't even try. FEMA and the American Society of Civil Engineers had no idea how they fell, stating, "The sequence of events leading to the collapse of each tower could not be definitively determined." And NIST stopped their massive study before the collapse even began. The total collapse time was over 30 seconds, but the media, as well as the 9/11 Commission report, lied about the total collapse time, claiming it was less than 14 seconds. When trying to explain the tower's demolition, they always use computer animations because they don't want you to see the standing core, sometimes called the spire, and its final fall. Those standing core columns makes all gravity collapse theories impossible, since there is no way the upper floors and roof could have fallen through them. From the first smooth fall of the upper floors with no jolts or impacts, to the destruction of the lower floors and walls exploding out far away from its footprint, to that standing spire of core columns, to those columns that couldn't have been cut by airplanes or office fires, making them tip over like trees, to the horizontal walk, then the final fall of the remaining core. All gravity theories are impossible, which explains why the 30-second collapse process was excluded from official studies, and why NIST said, as we mentioned previously, we are unable to provide a full explanation of the total collapse. The reason NIST was unable to provide a full explanation of the total collapse is because the destruction observed is impossible due to the airplanes, fire, and gravity alone.

which means those towers were intentionally brought down, with friends, family, and firefighters inside. We know this because the reality of 9/11 has been judiciously studied. But as Karl Rove said, we are an empire now, and when we act, we create our own reality. And while you're studying that reality, judiciously as you will act again, creating other new realities, which you can study too. And that's how things will sort out. We're history's actors, and you, all of you, will be left just to study what we do. In other words, those that control the empire are above the law, and there is nothing you, the ordinary citizen, can do about it. There will be no real investigations. There will be no transparency. There will be no accountability. There will be no justice. And there will be no truth, because truth is treason in the empire of lies. They tell you comfortable lies that fit your patriotic and religious beliefs. But if you open your eyes, you can see their lies. The tell is how those buildings fell. It's the proof of the truth. But thanks to decades of independent research, reporting by the independent media, and activism by hundreds of dedicated people, we now know the key evidence that proved their collapse story impossible, such as the free fall of Building 7, the missing jolt, the iron microspheres, the eutectic steel, the nanothermite, the standing core and its final fall, and so much more. One reason America is a great country is because it has so many good people, but good people who are ignorant of the evidence can be blinded, believing those in control have the same moral qualities. And most good people cannot fathom the depths of depravity the deep state has sunk to. Or as Hoover said, the individual is handicapped by coming face to face with a conspiracy so monstrous he cannot believe it exists. It's time for those of us who do know and do care to let them know that we know all about their false flag terrorism. The last Monday in May is Memorial Day, a solemn day. Remember those who sacrificed everything and never came home. June 14th is Flag Day, a day to remember our nation's founding principles and Bill of Rights. A day to remember when Americans were free, free from the lying, spying, searching, and tracking by our agencies. A time before mass surveillance, watching every move as we give up essential liberty to purchase a little temporary safety. A time when the dollar was sound, backed by silver and gold, not fiat, based on debt, its value eroded and inflated away. A time when we weren't buried under forever debt to finance forever wars. A time when we fought to protect our borders, not a racket to make money from men in ties, as we go to control the oil and expand the lands of foreign countries. And a time when America was free of foreign influence and foreign entanglements. November 11th is Veterans Day, a day of respect, honor, and thank our veterans that served. And September 11th, now that we know, should be named False Flag Day. Take time and watch the fall of Building 7. Then watch the demolition of the Twin Towers, not some cartoon computer simulation, but actual footage of the destruction. No government investigation ever explained what you were watching. Think of the people inside, who are not trapped between stacks of floors, but exploded into thousands of pieces as they blew those towers up. Those who are ignorant of the evidence, or too timid to talk, or just don't care, will remain silent, because the ugly truth of 9/11 goes against everything they do. Like fingernails on a chalkboard, nobody wants to hear it, because they cannot believe they've been played and betrayed by the very system they support. Which is why the most monstrous false flags work so well. Those behind the crime, and those who continue to cover it up, who told us to never forget, wants us to forget now that we know the truth. Which is why we the people, who do care, should rename September 11th False Flag Day, so people today and future generations will never forget who was really responsible. Let's stop the hypocrisy and call 9/11 whatever.

0: those monsters did, intentionally exploding those towers and everyone inside. 9/11, False Flag Day, a day of shame, a day to honor all who perished, because those who were murdered in American false flag should have their own special day. And because we know.
1: Ladies and gentlemen, coming all the way from Japan is James Corbett.
2: I bring you greetings from the actual False Flag Day, 9/11/2026, here in Japan, in the land of the rising sun. This is the 9/11 money trail. Haven't we all heard the phrase popularized in All the President's Men and repeated ad nauseum ever since, that the golden rule of any criminal investigation is that we must follow the money? Why, then, did the 9/11 Commission exhort us not to adhere to this investigative dictum? And even more puzzlingly, why is the 9/11 truth movement, a movement whose very existence is predicated on the debunking of every lie propounded by the 9/11 Commission and all the other official government sources of information about the false flag events of September 11, 2001, seemingly agreed with the 9/11 Commission report on this point? Why has there been so little attention paid to this, the most glaring and obvious loose thread in the tapestry of lies that is the official story of 9/11? It's not like there's a lack of fascinating stories to be investigated. There is, of course, the fascinating saga of Lucky Larry Silverstein, who managed to use just $14 million of his own money to secure a 99-year lease on the Twin Towers, along with World Trade Center's building 4 and 5, two nine-story office buildings, and 400,000 square feet of retail space, just 5 weeks before the 9/11 attacks, by insisting on insuring the buildings for $3.55 billion, more than double the $1.5 billion insurance policy previously held by the Port Authority of New York and New Jersey, and nearly three times the $1.2 billion valuation assigned to the buildings earlier that year, by insisting on a clause giving his consortium the right to rebuild the structures if they were destroyed, and even to expand the existing retail space by 30%, and by claiming each plane strike as a separate insurable act, Silverstein and his partners were able to walk away with $4.55 billion in insurance payouts, as well as the ownership of three office buildings on the World Trade Center complex. Luckily for Larry, he was not in the windows on the world at the top of the North Tower for his regular morning meeting on the morning of 9/11, because his wife had insisted he go to a doctor's appointment instead that particular day. Then there's the issue of the precious metal vault underneath 4 World Trade Center. By some reports, these vaults held as much as $1 billion worth of gold and silver belonging to the COMEX Metals Trading Division, to various COMEX customers, and to the Bank of Nova Scotia. The New York Daily News reported that gold had been found in a delivery tunnel under 5 World Trade Center during the Ground Zero cleanup, although other reports indicate that the delivery tunnel merely had to be cleared so that they could reach the gold under 4 World Trade Center. Regardless, on the same day that the gold was recovered from the vault, then New York Mayor Rudy Giuliani called off the search and rescue teams, barring firefighters for searching for their fallen comrades in the pile. To this day, many firefighters claim that the scoop-and-dump operation at Ground Zero was always more about finding gold than it was about recovering bodies. And in the end, only $230 million of gold was announced recovered. There's the curious case of the operation undertaken by Convar GmbH, a German data recovery firm that was tasked by the FBI with recovering the data from hard drives that had been retrieved from Ground Zero. The firm actually did begin to recover data that led to a startling conclusion. Certain traders had advanced knowledge of the time of the attacks on the World Trade Center and used the cover of that chaos to illegally transfer more than $100 million in funds. They thought that the records of their transactions could not be traced after the mainframes were destroyed, one data recovery worker was quoted as saying. But after an initial press release by Convar and a handful of articles on the subject, the company never spoke of the operation or its conclusions again. The FBI later officially denied the existence of any data recovery operation to the 9/11 Commission, who then failed to include any follow-up on Konvar's findings in its final report. When pressed for more information in 2006, a Konvar spokesman only said that the company could no longer provide information about the subject. Then there's the anomalous trading prior to 9/11, trading that did not just involve put options on the airlines, but puts and calls on various businesses in the World Trade Center and on defense contractor stocks that, as not one, not two, but three separate peer-reviewed economics papers confirmed, were consistent with advanced knowledge of the attacks. There are the FBI documents that implicate Wirt D. Walker III, a distant relative of the Bush family and a business partner of Marvin Bush, the president's brother, in those trades. And there's the even more curious coda to that story, the SEC's decision to destroy the records of their investigation into the trades. There's the issue of the Pentagon's missing trillions, a known issue for years before 9/11 that was strangely reconfirmed by Secretary of Defense Donald Rumsfeld on September 10th, 2001, where he acknowledged the ongoing budgetary issue, declared a new war on bureaucracy, and asked how the Secretary of Defense could attack the Pentagon in front of the American people. And there's one of the strangest, least likely, but bizarrely neglected tales in the 9/11 money trail saga, CIA agent Robert Baer's strange boast that he knows the guy who cashed out the day before 9/11. Oh, and that guy's brother worked in the White House. Amazingly, all of this is still only scratching the surface of the 9/11 money trail. There are many, many other severely underexplored and long neglected rabbit holes for researchers to tumble down. A few intrepid researchers have done work on this subject, but sadly, these researchers can be counted on one hand. There's Mark Gaffney, whose Black 9/11, Money, Motive, and Technology, is one of the few book-length explorations of the subject. There's Jeremy Reese, whose ambitiously named 9/11 Conspiracy Solved video may not have quite solved 9/11 as advertised, but it does provide an impressive amount of detail about the 9/11 financing. There's Richard Grove's classic Project Constellation podcast, which discusses financial anomalies at Marsh & McLennan and its relation to 9/11 from an eyewitness point of view. There's Lars Schaal, who has done important work on the insider trading issue and other financial anomalies of 9/11. There are my own humble contributions to this research, perhaps most notably my documentary on 9/11 Trillions, Follow the Money. And perhaps most hopefully, there was 9/11 was an Epstein job? A new video which doesn't prove Epstein's culpability for 9/11, but does explore many of the money trail links between Epstein associates and 9/11, and was created earlier this year by a relatively young 9/11 researcher. That up-and-coming 9/11 researchers are starting to look into the financial aspects of the September 11th false flag is indeed a hopeful sign. But given the enormity of this subject and the shocking lack of attention to it, these contributions, valuable as they might be, seem utterly inadequate to the task of accounting for the 9/11 money trail. There is much more work to be done on this subject, and if you'll permit me to observe, although I would certainly never dissuade anyone from pursuing whatever line of inquiry they are interested in, it just might possibly be the case that, as fascinating and enlightening as the 5,671st documentary on the destruction of the towers would no doubt be, perhaps the sixth or seventh serious investigation of the 9/11 money trail might be even more enlightening. After all, 9/11 was at base a crime, and we know how to go about solving a crime. Follow the money. Thank you for your time and attention. As I say, this is a truncated version of a longer podcast that will be available at corbettreport.com/moneytrail. Very soon.
3: 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He was speaking via video link from Japan at the four-day conference, Turning the Tide, 9/11, 25 years later, happening in New York City. And that's it for today's show. 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That's ESTHER_IV=VERM. The music we played this hour included our sample remix of Effed Up by Macklemore, and our theme music for the show is Voodoo Child by Jimi Hendrix. I'm Esther Averam. Until next time, take good care and keep raising your voice. Peace.

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However you find yourself here, the transmission currently scrambling your brainwaves is Radiodrome. And I'm your host, Alex Oblivion. And here in Fairbanks, it is, as the time of this recording, the 12th of September in the year of our Lord, Dern, 2026. I don't know where you are. I know it's like very hot in some places, but here the chill has set in. The leaves are falling. And I'm sorry, babies, but summer is in the rearview mirror. It's gone. It'll be back again someday, but for the time being, we have to embrace that ephemeral of seasons, way too short here in Fairbanks, my beloved autumn. So we are going to be hanging on to those autumn vibes today, you know, gripping them tight before they leave us, kind of, to be honest with you, dreading the first snowfall. It'll be fine once it gets here, but that first snowfall is just like a book closing, a chapter is over. We are settling in for a long and dark time. And so let us embrace the fall vibes while we can. Let us get started. I don't know if I've mentioned this before, but Neil Young has been like sliding into my DMs recently. He keeps repeating that he's still in love with us, and that he would like to see us dance again underneath the harvest moon. Does anybody know what that's about?

Well, hey there, Radio Knox. You just heard Shine On Harvest Moon by the Cypriot Canadian musician Dikran Gobalian, better known by his stage name, Leon Redbone. Traditionally, the Harvest Moon is the full moon closest to the autumnal equinox. So this year, which if you're listening to this in the future, is currently the year of our Lord during 2026. If you're listening to this in the past, how? But in 2026, the harvest moon will occur on September 26th, but kind of be visible, like, I think, like, starting maybe the 24th. Solar System Ambassador Hannah might be able to correct me on that, because, again, if you're listening to this live on September 12th, 2026, we have a brand new Quanta Radio coming up after this. I am very excited. I joked with them earlier that I was going to bully them on air into doing a new episode, just selfishly for myself, because I love the way that they communicate science. That's part of their job as a Solar System Ambassador. Also, just love the tunes they bring us. And so that way, on Saturdays, we get a wonderful four-hour rock block on this all-volunteer Fairbanks Open Radio. So anyway, but now I don't have to bully them. Now I can just enjoy it without, I can enjoy it sans bullying. But anyway, they can correct me on the visibility of the Harvest Moon. Speaking of Leon Redbone, though, I, in my head, when I was doing these notes, I had it in my head that he was at one point the voice of Michigan J. Frog, who, if you are not familiar with Michigan J. Frog, he was the singing and dancing frog who has the top hat. He was also briefly the mascot for the WB Network. I say briefly, it was like 11 years, but so during the span of the WB Network's existence, he was their mascot. But anyway, no, Leon Redbone did not actually voice Michigan J. Frog. He simply had a picture of Michigan J. Frog on the cover of his debut album on the track. And so I made that association. So beyond their, you know, a fondness for Tin Pan Alley standards, they have no relation. Before that, we had Mr. Fox in the Fields by Alexander Desplat from the soundtrack for Wes Anderson's autumnal AF adaptation of Roald Dahl's Fantastic Mr. Fox. So if you are in the, you know, mood for like an autumnal viewing this evening, you know what? That one is a great recommendation. Before that, we had Shake Sugaree by the influential American folk and blues musician Elizabeth Cotton. The vocals were provided by her great-granddaughter, Brenda Evans. If you're an uncultured Philistine like myself, you may have first heard the song in the 2013 video game Bioshock Infinite, set in racist Cloud City. I forget the actual name of the city. Rapture was the name of the city in Bioshock 1 and 2. Any video game players out there want to remind me? I could look it up. I do have the entirety of human knowledge in my hand right now, but, you know, where's the fun in that? Before that, we had Bottom of the World by Tom Waits from his 2006 Outtakes compilation, Orphans, Brawlers, Ballers, and Bastards. It was a three-disc set. Brawlers were like some more rocky and bluesy songs. Ballers, of course, like ballads. And then Bastards was just, you know, random miscellany. Of the compilation, Waits said, quote, "A lot of the songs fell behind the stove while making dinner." And it's about 60 tunes that we collected. Some are from films. Some are from compilations. Some is stuff that didn't fit on a record. Things I recorded in the garage with kids. Oddball things. Orphan tunes. So that orphan tune was originally featured in the 2003 documentary Long Gone, which followed six itinerant individuals as they hopped trains across America. Before that, we had Dance Macabre by the Oh Hellos. It's a rendition of the 1874 symphonic poem for orchestra, written by French composer Charles Camille Saint-Saëns. Apology if my French pronunciation is off. I only speak un petit peu de français. And that was performed by the San Marcos, Texas-based indie folk duo consisting of siblings Maggie and Tyler Heath.
The Saint-Saëns piece is itself a reference to the much older medieval allegory of the universality of death, how it comes for us all. It typically features a personification of death, summoning people from all walks of life, from prince to pauper, and beckons them to dance to their graves. Its earliest recorded visual depiction is from a now-lost mural at Holy Innocents Cemetery in Paris from the early 15th century. I believe it was like first attested to in like 1424, 1425, something like that. Also features prominently, no spoilers for this like 70-year-old movie, but in the Seventh Seal as a visual metaphor. And if you're not familiar with the Seventh Seal, it's the movie that Bill and Ted's Bogus Journey drew some inspiration from in their depiction of death. However, in Bogus Journey, of course, they don't just play chess with death. They also play Twister and Battleship and et cetera. It actually led me to believe that the chess playing with death was a much bigger plot point in the Seventh Seal than it actually is. Like, if you actually watch the movie, which I highly recommend, it's a great one. But it kind of like it just starts out the movie like the like Death finds Max von Sydow at the beach and he's like, "Yo, do you want to play some chess?" And Max von Sydow's like, "Okay." And then a bunch of other stuff happens. So anyway, go give it a watch. It's great. Before that, we had another wonderful autumnal viewing option. It's from the Over the Garden Wall soundtrack. It was Patient is the Night by the Blasting Company, featuring Chris Isaak on vocals. And we started off this autumnal set with Harvest Moon. We had these little bookends of Harvest Moons in this section. That one was by Neil Young from the 1992 album of the same name. Featured Linda Ronstadt on backing vocals. So we've got that going for us, which is nice. The album was something of a spiritual successor to Young's 1972 album Harvest, with a return to acoustic instruments following a bout of tinnitus sustained from recording and touring for his previous album Ragged Glory. In a contemporary interview with Rolling Stone, Young said, quote, "People had been asking me to do a follow-up to Harvest for 20 years, and I never could figure out what it was in the first place. It just happened again, whatever it was that happened back then, but only because the songs made me do it." Which I love when artists tap into their art in a way that it feels like it is, like, coming from, you know, like Lynch talks a lot about like the big fish and like, you know, diving for ideas and just that that mystical concept of creativity, which you lose entirely if you use generative AI. So any of you listening out there, you better not be, or I'll find you and I will give you a stern talking to until you feel bad about it. Feeling bad about it and stern talkings too. I'm going to just stop talking for a bit because we got more music to get to, and I would feel bad if I did not let you hear it. So let's get back to it with actually another track off of the Over the Garden Wall soundtrack, although I believe this one was from the pilot, like the unaired pilot, Tome of the Unknown, if I'm not mistaken. So it's like a separate little story within the Over the Garden Wall world, but is not part of the main narrative. But anyway, I digress. It's Can't You See I'm Lonely by C.W. Stone King and The Blasting Company.

0: 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It is 1:03 in the afternoon, and you are tuned in to KWRK LP 101.7 FM Fairbanks. 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However you find yourself here, the transmission currently scrambling your brainwaves is Radiodrome. And I'm your host, Alex Oblivion, with an autumnal vibe episode for you. We had a very heavily instrumental section for you just now. We last heard Under Giant Trees by Danish musician Agnes Obel. Before that, Autumn Town Leaves by Iron and Wine, the pseudonym of Samuel Irvin Beam. The name Iron and Wine is taken from a dietary supplement named Beef Iron and Wine that he found in a general store while shooting a film. I personally think he should have kept the beef part of it because, you know, instantly more memorable. But you know what? I'm not a musician, so don't take my word for it. Before that, we had August Moon by another pseudonymous musician, Gregory and the Hawk, the nom de musique of Meredith Gaudreau. Before that, Hurdy Gurdy Man by Donovan. And I don't know if I've told this story before, but I first heard that song in the David Fincher film Zodiac about the Zodiac killings back in the 70s in San Francisco, or Bay Area, I guess I should say. And so I just thought Hurdy Gurdy was like a boogeyman, like it was some like weird English word for like boogeyman, not realizing that it was a string instrument. And specifically it's like a mechanical string instrument. It produces sound by means of a hand cranked rosined wheel that rubs against the strings. And in the song, like the hurdy gurdy man goes around saying like hurdy gurdy, hurdy gurdy. Just imagine like any other musician doing that. Like you have like a guitar player just going like guitar, guitar, guitar. Like, okay, we get it. You play a guitar, like shush. Like, just play your music or go away. Either option. Anyway, it occurred to me how strange it is that the hurdy-gurdy man feels the insistence to remind you what instrument he's playing. Maybe it's his, like, entire identity. Maybe he doesn't have any other hobbies. Anyway, not important. Before that, we had Kite Flying Society by Mark Mothersbaugh, which is another track from a Wes Anderson soundtrack, this time from Rushmore, his sophomore film, which... depending on when you catch me, is my favorite Wes Anderson. I think I tend to lean more towards the Royal Tenenbaums as my favorite, but honestly, they're all great. I wish he would collaborate with Mark Mothersbaugh again. Most of his films since, I'm trying to remember when Alexandre Desplat started doing his music. I think Mothersbaugh's last collaboration with Wes Anderson was The Life Aquatic, if I'm not mistaken, and that was 2004. So I feel like he's done more films without him than he has, but I do miss those early soundtracks. I mean, Desplat's great. Obviously, I included a track of his as well, but you know, it's just, you know, variety. A little variety's nice. Anyway, before that, we had The Great Pumpkin Waltz by American jazz pianist Vince Guaraldi from the soundtrack for the It's the Great Pumpkin Charlie Brown television special. Guaraldi sadly died kind of, you know, young at the age of 47 in 1976. Not only young, but quite suddenly. He had been in ill health for a while and had, like, sought treatment and options for some, like, stomach pains that he had been experiencing. He'd gone to the doctor, and the doctor just kind of, like, dismissed him and gave him some, like, ulcer medication. And then... you know, one night, February 6th, 1976, to be specific, moments after concluding the first half of a nightclub performance in Menlo Park, California, he died of a ruptured abdominal aortic aneurysm. And one thing that I quote unquote love about this research that I do for this show is I get to learn new ways that I could suddenly die as like a middle-aged person. I just love knowing that now there's a new way that my meat machine can fail me all of a sudden. I mean, I guess, you know, he was kind of in ill health, so it wasn't super, like, he had, like, some warning signs. But anyway, point being, being a, you know, slightly advanced ape is terrifying. I don't like thinking about how fragile we are. So I'm gonna ignore it. I'm gonna you can't feel through this one, John. You have to think it. So I'm gonna tamp all those feelings down and get back to the facts. We had Sketch of the Unknown by The Blasting Company, another Over the Garden Wall adjacent tune. That was from, like, obviously sketches, so, like, outtakes, ideas not actually used in the product itself. But as I said earlier, if you're looking for some autumnal viewing and you haven't seen Over the Garden Wall yet, or you haven't watched it this year, it's streaming on Hulu last time I checked. It's also available on Blu-ray, physical media, if you're a nerd like me and you like to preserve your things and not risk losing a digital license or the streaming rights. So yeah, get on that. Go watch Over the Garden Wall. It's amazing. And let's see, before that we had Country Mile by Camera Obscura. And again, speaking of Over the Garden Wall, we started off that set with Can't You See I'm Lonely by The Blasting Company and the surprisingly Australian and surprisingly white C.W. Stone King. He sounds very much like an old black man to me. Maybe that's just me. But yeah, nope, definitely just an Australian white guy. Very good, but just not what you'd expect visually. The song Can't You See I'm Lonely was first introduced in a 1905 Broadway production of The Wizard of Oz. So not written for Over the Garden Wall. And again, as I said earlier, that was in the unaired pilot Tome of the Unknown, which tells a unrelated story in the world of Over the Garden Wall, not part of the main narrative, which is a tight narrative. I just cannot say enough good things about... sorry, this is... Now I'm having a flashback to last night because we watched... At Radio Not Andy's suggestion, we watched Phantoms, which Ben Affleck was the bomb in, yo, and also The Phantom starring Billy Zane. And for like the beginning 10 minutes of The Phantom, it's like in the jungle and there's like a truck going over a bridge. So it just became me doing commentary about how great Sorcerer, the William Friedkin movie is Solar System Ambassador Hannah, and I was just like, I should do an entire commentary track for The Phantom, but it's just about William Friedkin's Sorcerer. But anyway, speaking of things I love, Sorcerer is one of them. Go watch that if you haven't seen it either. It's amazing. But I am, as you may have noticed, dear listener, rambling. So I'm going to stop. I'm going to let us get back on our autumnal vibes track. And Iggy Pop is actually here to take us away, believe it or not, with a little rendition of Les Feuilles Mortes, or The Dead Leaves.
1: C'est une chanson qui nous ressemble. 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

chez May. 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

Well, hey there, Radionauts. You just heard Pale September by Fiona Apple off of her debut album, 1996's Title. Before that, we had The Summer Ends by American Football, Season of the Witch by Lana Del Rey, a cover off of the soundtrack to the Scary Stories to Tell in the Dark movie, which also is like heavily autumnal vibe based. I honestly don't remember a whole lot about the plot, but I remember the vibes were impeccable. It was produced by Guillermo del Toro, and I am blanking on the director's name, but the production did like a perfect job of recreating the Stephen Gamel like watercolory creepy crawly things that haunted like millennials nightmares in as kids. Like they just did a great job of like capturing the likenesses of those renditions in like quote unquote the flesh. It's like set in like the mid to late 60s, like the Vietnam War is like a plot point in it. I kind of want to watch it again just because like the vibes were like pretty spot on. Like it was not a bad movie by any means. It's kind of unmemorable plot wise. Like, there's kids and then like some monsters, but I don't know. Maybe I feel like I'm damning it with faint praise. I should rewatch it. But anyway, autumnal vibes. And we started off that last set with Les Feuilles Mortes by Iggy Pop off of his 2009 album Preliminaires, inspired by the singer's reading of the Michel Houellebecq's novel La Possibilité d'une Île, or The Possibility of an Island. But anyway, we've got about a half hour left before we have to skedaddle. Make room for a brand new live in studio Quanta Radio. It's been a few weeks since we've had one of those, and I, for one, am excited, and so too should you be. So, that being said, we do have some more songs for you, so let's see what we can get through before we pass the baton over to Solar System Ambassador and fellow DJ Hannah. We're going to get back to it with September Girls by Big Star and see how far we get.

Let's dance. Put on your red shoes and dance the blues. Let's dance to a song that's playing on the radio.

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Let's dance, or fear that life is all. Or let's sway, you could look into my eyes. Let's sway.

Well, Radionauts, like an absolute mad lad, I put two Tom Waits songs on the same episode. But you just heard Fawn off of his 2002 album Alice, which featured most of the songs written by Waits and his partner Kathleen Brennan for the 1992 Robert Wilson opera Alice, about Lewis Carroll's obsession with Alice Liddell, the inspiration for Alice's Adventures in Wonderland and Through the Looking Glass. Before that, we had Oft in the Stilly Night by Irish lyric tenor John McCormick. McCormick was acquainted with author James Joyce, who even spent several evenings practicing with McCormick during a time in Joyce's life when he had ambitions of being a singer. And McCormick was even name-dropped in Joyce's 1922 novel Ulysses. But continuing my trend of being an uncultured Philistine, I was introduced to John McCormick by the movie that was released this year by Damian McCarthy, the horror film Hokum, which was quite good. I believe it is streaming on at least one of the platforms. I forget where we watched it, but it was fun. I enjoyed it, and it had that banger song. I should listen to more John McCormick. Before that, we had Let's Dance by M. Ward, of course, a cover of the David Bowie classic. Before that, Pain is the Heart of Love by Alex G. and Paul Buchanan, continuing my obsession with the horny queer movie for perverts, in parentheses, complimentary. That was from the soundtrack to Jane Schoenbrunn's Teenage Sex and Death at Camp Miasma. Before that, I had I Wish I Was the Moon by Nico Case, which I would not be surprised if you also get to hear again on Solar System Ambassador Hannah's show, Quantra Radio, coming up next. We started off that set with September Girls by Big Star. There's a lyric at the beginning of September Girls that says, I was your butch, which is actually a butch capitalized because it is a reference to singer-songwriter Alex Chilton's old cartoon character, Butch the Pup. In that cartoon, the pup follows people around, as Chilton was similarly following his girlfriend at the time. So, with that being said, we are going to make way for Quanta Radio. I believe that our Solar System Ambassador is going to be a little bit late. The traffic over on Chena Pump continues to delay and confuse, and that's fine because that's okay. We're going to get their show started for them. But that's it for me. I've been your host, Alex Oblivion, reminding you to be kind to yourself, be kind to others, and if necessary, fix your hearts or die. And that means not engaging or giving money to J.K. Rowling. Don't watch the new Harry Potter show. You can do literally anything else with your life. But anyway, as we say farewell to the summer sun, so too do we say farewell to Radiodrome. Matt Berry is going to play us off, and I'm going to go home and make some short crust because I'm going to make Cornish pasties tonight. I'm feeling, as you can tell, autumnal AF.

Well, hey there, space babes. It is 2 o'clock in the afternoon, and you find yourself in the liminal space between Radiodrome and Quanta Radio. That is right, we are switching programs. I am not your solar system ambassador and host, Hannah. They are stuck in traffic because of the interminable construction on China Pump, putting in a well-needed roundabout. That being said, doesn't make the construction any less of a pain. But anyway, they will be here soon. I am your previous host, Alex Oblivion, getting their show started for them. If you are unfamiliar with Quanta Radio, we're on Fairbanks Open Radio. We have a 4-hour rock block with Radiodrome and Quanta Radio back to back. Probably the best part of the week, if you ask me. Maybe second best. It's in the top five. Easily. But they are a solar system ambassador. They get to talk to you all about space. Peeking at the songs they have planned for you, I feel like we might learn a little bit about the moon today, which, you know, I'm excited about that. I love the moon. That big old guy up in the sky. You know, why not? Why not learn about the moon? What else you got going on? So, like I said, I'm getting the show started for them. They will join you shortly. But until then, let's have some tunes. We're going to start off with what I believe is a cover of Neil Young's Harvest Moon by Sunflower Bean, which if you were tuned into Radiodrome, you know, started off my show. So it's like poetry. It rhymes.

my goodness, star stuff. Guess what? It's 2:09 in the afternoon, and you are tuned in to KWRK LP 101.7 FM. It's Fairbanks Open Radio. And I made it here to the show. Slightly late. Big shout out to my comrade and our host of Radiodrome, Alex Oblivion, for starting my show, which he only does about a third of the time. Thanks, Alex. So I'm Hannah. We've changed shows. You were listening to Radiodrome. You are now listening to Quanta Radio. And this is all the kind of fine quality local programming that you find here on Fairbanks Open Radio. Saturdays, I'm going to be here till 4 o'clock playing music, talking space science, doing the things that we are wont to do. We talk space science because I am a solar system ambassador for NASA's Jet Propulsion Laboratory. Have been doing this since 2018. Almost at my, I think we just had I should keep track of dates better, but I'm not great at it. So I think we had another anniversary. Is it 9 years now? Sure. I don't know. Maybe. Very excited to be doing it. And we're going to talk a little bit more about that later in the show. Today, despite my entirely moon-based playlist, we're not actually going to talk about the moon all that much. Or, yeah, outside of like a lonesome longing to ever see it ever again. Today we're actually going to be talking about Mae Jemison, who on this very day in history became the first black woman in space in 1992. We're going to talk about her. We're going to talk about a really great question I got from a friend, which is, why does the moon look so big right now? Why did the moon look so big right then? Well, we're going to talk about how it's not what you think it is, probably. We're also going to see where the Roman Space Telescope is, because it had a really beautiful launch back on August 30th, 2026, if you're listening at any other time in space. And where is it now? Where is it going? What's it? What the heck, man? And other things. We got all kinds of stuff to talk about here, which, you know, now that I'm solidly late to the show, we'll see exactly how far we get there. But I don't control much of anything, you know, in the grand scope of things, let alone my own ability to be timely, apparently. I don't know. I think it was Mae West that said punctuality is for those with... Was it Mae West? It was either Mae West or Marilyn Monroe. I can't recall right now, but punctuality is for those with nothing better to do, which is sassy, and I don't fully believe that, but that's what I say because I'm late forever. And if I had a little more spatial awareness, perhaps things would be better in my life, but you get what you get and you don't pitch a fit. Anyway, you know, life, there's many things going on everywhere, all the time, constantly, and life, I think more specifically, the awareness of being alive is possibly the rarest event in the universe, Yet the scope and scale of the universe, or even individually, I suppose, each one of us being only one of 8.5 billion living humans, which is just 7% of the total number of humans who have ever lived, that can all make us feel really insignificant. But there are an estimated 2 trillion galaxies in the observable universe. A trillion is 1,000 times larger than a billion. So there may be 2 trillion galaxies in the universe, but there's only one you. Everything, everywhere, for 13.8 billion years had to happen exactly the way it did for you to be here now, and we do not know one single other planet with life like ours on it. Any life, let alone like ours. I don't know what's more precious than that, so I'll be a little concerned about clock time. And more concerned about good time with you. So, you know, great work being a miracle, space babes. Stars died so that we could live and listen to music together. What a treat. Should we get down to it? Yeah. Again, some more. Since Alex started our show, we can start in the middle. We started off with Sunflower Bean, and that was a cover of Harvest Moon, which, funnily enough, Alex started his show with back at the noon o'clock hour. Then we had some Kiko and the Lavender Moon, one of my favorite all-time songs by Los Lobos. And we got more entirely moon-based songs coming up for you here. Why? We got this all-moon playlist because I miss seeing the night sky so damn bad that I'm having human feelings about it. And you know what I think about that. So not only are we broadcasting at you from the land of the midnight sun, where we do not see night from April 8th
to September 3rd, but it has been cloudy forever. I've only seen one star in the last 2 weeks, and that was Vega, and of course it was Vega, because it's one of the, I mean, I'm not, you know, I love Vega, but it's the brightest star in the northern constellation of Lyra. It's one of the brightest stars in our night sky. It is a visible, it's very visible very early on, even up here in Alaska, where we don't get a lot of super dark in the summertime. Fifth brightest star? I think it's the fifth brightest star in the night sky. Second brightest for us up here in the northern hemisphere after Arcturus. And so you really notice it's like due south by like 7, 8, 9 p.m. It is south and it is bright. So if you're seeing a big bright star to the south here where we just never see the sky, that's probably Vega if it's this time of year. Fun fact about Vega. Vega was the pole star, the northern pole star, like how we how Polaris is now. Polaris didn't used to be the North Star. It used to be Vega, and Vega will be it again. So Vega was the pole star at like at 12,000 BCE, and it will be again around 13,724. I don't even know how you say that. 13, whatever. It's going to be a while. We got another 11,000 years to worry about that, so fear not. Very cool. And all of that is making me wish that I could just see the moon, because I haven't seen the moon in a really long time. I saw some day moon the other day. Anyways, in the weeds, Hannah, you're in the weeds. I just missed the moon, and I want to play you songs about it, so we're going to do that. And when we come back, we're going to talk about other space things, because there's been some fun updates, and also people of note to talk about. So, we got some Alice Phoebe Lou with Me and the Moon. We got Saint Seneca with Moon Barks at the Dog. We got Jessica Pratt with Moon Dune. Kate LeBon with That Moon. Color Box with The Moon is Blue. I think you see where we're going with this. So, Space Babes. It's 2:16 in the afternoon, and you're tuned into KWRK LP 101.7 FM. It's Fairbanks Open Radio. 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Boom.

Well, space babes, once again we are having technical difficulties, so please stand by while I figure out what the heck is going on in this studio. Pardon the silence while I do my best.

Hey, everybody. I think I got the computer to start again. Let's see if it'll keep going. But I suppose, right now, while I got you, might as well have a mic break, huh? while the computer thinks about itself for a second longer. You just heard a lot of moon songs here on KWRK LP 101.7 FM. Fairbanks Open Radio. We're playing a lot of moon songs because I miss seeing the moon. We've had a lot of clouds this summer here in Fairbanks. A lot of cloud cover, a lot of just never seeing the sky because every day it's raining or just sort of drizzling. Because that's our lot in life, apparently. And then also with the summer, you know, we just don't have night from early April until early September. So now, today, just to time locate us, is the 12th of September, 2026. We started getting true night again on the 8th. Yeah, I think that's right. The 8th of this month, but still haven't seen a star or the moon. The moon, it's a new moon right now, so you can't see it anyways. But she'll be coming back full, and I would sure like to see her at some point in time. So I made a whole playlist about the moon, and that's what you've been hearing. Honestly, I don't really know exactly where we were. I think we were playing Ada Victoria. But I'm gonna skip forward after this just because I don't know. But today, September 12th, also on this day in history, Mae Jemison became the first black woman in space in 1992. Bum, bum. So NASA was created in 1958. It was by the National Advisory Committee for Aeronautics as part of the burgeoning so-called space race between the United States and the Soviet Union. And for the first 25 years of its existence, NASA did not select a single woman or person of color to go to space, despite their equal

specialist for the 50th Space Shuttle mission, which was the second mission of the Space Shuttle Endeavor. Mae Jemison is probably the smartest person in the room at any point in time, it seems to me. She went to college very young, 16. She got a degree in chemical engineering, and then she became a medical doctor, and then she became an astronaut. Like, holy moly! Really impressive. But that mission was Jemison's only mission in space. She logged over 190 hours on that flight with Endeavour, and then the next year, 1993, she retired from NASA. She went on to start her own a tech consulting firm after that because, again, very smart woman. But that same year, 1993, Mae Jemison became the first astronaut to cameo in Star Trek as a lieutenant on Star Trek Next Generation. It was Second Chances, which is the 150th episode of Star Trek The Next Generation. It was the 24th episode of the 6th season, and it was directed by LeVar Burton, whom we all love. Yeah, there's your facts for today. Space history on this day in history, space history. Yeah, go Mae Jemison. One time I got to do a cool, like, short video for this phenomenal young boy who his big hero is Mae Jemison. And for his, like, maybe 6th birthday, I think, he dressed up as Mae Jemison and had a whole Mae Jemison birthday party, and it was adorable. And so one of his relatives reached out to me and said, hey, you're a solar system ambassador, can you make a video for this very cool kid who loves space? And I'm like, oh, what a joy. It is like a highlight. I told NASA about it because I was like, how cool is this that these little kids are out there just being so inspired by the people that have gone done cool science in space. Super neat. So go, Mae Jemison, go. We're going to play a little bit more music as we limp our way to the top of the hour, where the man then will make us do a mic break. So let's do some... Trying to see our time here. We're going to go with some Steve Gunn, New Moon, and then maybe our native daughters, Moon Meets the Sun, depending on how much time we got. Okay. 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

Oh, no. You don't get to start that song yet because the man says we got to do a mic break. And it's 3:02 in the afternoon and you're listening to KWRK LP 101.7 FM, Fairbanks Open Radio. We're going to keep the songs rolling right now because due to our technical difficulties, we are a little behind schedule. So, you just heard Feist with My Moon, My Man. We had some Ada Victoria with Clean, one of the greatest songs ever. For that, we had Steve Gunn with New Moon. And coming up next, you got some Shanna Cleveland, Night of the Worm Moon. After that, we'll have our Native Daughters, Moon Meets the Sun, and more going on. All moon songs for the entire duration of this episode of Quanta Radio. So, thanks for being tuned in, Star Stuff. When we come back, we're going to talk about how come the moon looks so big sometimes. Ready?

Say no to drugs on one side, and I like one on the other.

Oh, hey. You're hearing some songs. We just had some Rolling Stones with Moonlight Mile. Before that, the Talking Heads, Moon Rocks. Before that, it gets a little confusing because I went off script. So, who knows? Who knows what you heard? Songs about the moon, that's for sure. Because that's what we're doing here on KWRK LP 101.7 FM. It's Fairbanks Open Radio. This is Quanta Radio, and it's 3:30 in the afternoon. That means we've played dang near an hour and a half of moon music. And we have another half an hour to go. We're still here in the studio. So don't worry. Fear not. If you were worried, we got a lot more moon songs coming up at you. But before we get back to the songs, we do got some moon questions to address. Some very important moon questions to talk about. One of the greatest joys in my life is when people text me space questions or pictures of the sky. Clouds, moon, sun, all of it. Every time. Forever. And recently, my good pal Katie texted me a great question, and I quote, "Why is that moon so big?" Now, when she texted me, it was shortly after 10 p.m. on September 2nd, and the moon was at 68% and waning. But it was low to the horizon, and it looked huge, juicy. You could just see it hanging there, real big-like. And that's not normally how the moon looks. We know that the moon orbits the Earth every 29.5 days at an average distance of 238,845 miles away from our planet. Its orbit actually has quite a variance. It can be as close as 222,000 miles close, or as far away as 253,000 miles. It's a pretty big range. From the moon's closest to its furthest points, that's the spread of where it can be in its orbit. When the moon is at its nearest or furthest from us, and it's a full or a new moon, it's commonly called a supermoon when it's close, or a micromoon when it's far. These are not official astronomical terms. It's layperson talk, and that's fine. Even though supermoons and micromoons can happen during full or new moons, we can't typically see new moons from Earth. So, micromoons, we can't see you when you're a super micromoon. Like, that's not happening for us. So, we're talking full moons or close to full moons when people are talking about supermoons. Okay? Does that make sense? So, broadly, a super full moon looks larger, much like substantially larger than a micromoon, because it's so close to Earth. A super full moon looks about 30% brighter than a micro full moon and about 16% brighter than your average full moon, which is all well and good, but we can't really see that. Like, if you're standing outside going, "Why is that moon so big?" you would not know if it was a full super moon otherwise, because with our little meatball eyes, we have no scale of reference. It's just one moon looking how it does in the sky. So even though it is brighter and we can measure that in a lot of ways, we as just regular folks can't really see that it's closer or bigger, you know. Generally speaking, anyway. Some people can't. Either way, what Katie saw was not a supermoon at all. The last supermoon we had was in January of this year. It's 2026, and there were actually two super new moons during this past summer, but, you know, summertime here in Fairbanks, and also can't see new moons. So the next full super moon is going to be November 24th of this year. So what did Katie see? Why was that moon so big? Well, the perhaps unsatisfying answer is, we don't know why the moon looks big sometimes. It's an illusion. And humans have been seeing this illusion for thousands of years, but we do not have a hard scientific reason for why we see this illusion. There's a lot of scientific reasons for a lot of illusions that we do see. This is one that we just don't really know the answer to. In an article from NASA's Preston Deiches, it's titled, "The Moon Illusion, Why Does the Moon Look So Big Sometimes?" It tells us that first, when the moon is close to the horizon, it does look different, but it's in color as opposed to size necessarily, right? So, this is quoting the article. "This happens when the moon's light travels a longer distance through the atmosphere. As it travels a longer path, more of the shorter, bluer wavelengths of the light are scattered away, leaving more of the longer, redder wavelengths. Dust or pollen also deepen the reddish color." However,
The size difference is an illusion of our little 3-pound hallucinating electric jello brains. Again, quoting the article, in general, the proposed explanations have to do with a couple of key elements of how we visually perceive the world, how our brains perceive the size of objects that are nearer or farther away, and how we expect objects to be when they're close to the horizon. It seems that our brains don't know that the moon's distance doesn't change no matter where it is in the sky on a given night. There's also some thinking that objects in the foreground of your lunar view play a role. Perhaps trees, mountains, and buildings can help trick your brain into thinking the moon is both closer and bigger than it is. But this isn't a perfect explanation either. NASA astronauts in orbit also see the moon illusion, and they have no foreground objects to act as distance clues. So there's likely more going on. You can actually do home experiments to prove that this is an illusion. If you ever see this phenomenon, check it out. Hold up your outstretched index finger next to the moon. You'll see that your fingernail and the moon are about the same size. But when you take it back down, the moon will look big again. Or, this is a fun one, you can try looking at the moon through a paper tube. I like doing that a lot. That actually is really handy just generally looking for the moon because it blocks out a lot of the residual light. So you're able to see more definition, because the moon, when it's full, is very bright no matter what. And it's so bright. Like, astronomers don't love looking at a full moon, like, you know, home astronomers, because it is so bright it washes out a lot of detail. But if you look at it through a little tube, you see more detail, but you'll also see that it fits in the tube. It's small. Or, if you're flexible, you can bend over and look backwards through your legs. And when you view it like that, the moon does not look to be as big as it was when you were upright, not looking backwards through your legs. So, Katie, we don't know why, but it is a thing for people everywhere for as long as there's been people to have wondered about it. And that's a pretty special universal wonder for humans to share through time and space. Great question. We're going to play some more music. We're dangerously close. So, you know, I think I was quite optimistic to think that we were going to talk about so much things today, but whatevs. We got some Madame Gandhi coming up here, Moon in the Sky. We got Nico Case, which I know you heard it in Alex's show, and I don't care. I Wish I Was the Moon is a great song, absolute banger. We're going to play it again. And we're going to keep going from there. Okay, Space Babes, let's go do this moon thing.

So although I might like it for one afternoon, I don't want to live on the moon. I'd like to travel under the sea. I could meet all the fish everywhere. Yes, I'd travel under the sea, but I don't think I'd like

0: It's Star Stuff. It's 4:02 in the afternoon, and you're tuned into KWRK LP 101.7 FM, Fairbanks Open Radio. You have been listening to Quanta Radio, and that's the end of the show for this week. Will we be back in the future? I hope so. The unknowable is unknown, so... But I'm fixing to be gainfully unemployed, so my vision is to do a lot more of these shows. Perhaps with a bit more forethought moving into them, but, you know, we'll see. We'll see what happens. But no matter what, I do love you, and I'm very glad that we got to spend a little bit of space time together today. And as we let the robots take over here on the show, I wanted to leave you with some words from Buckminster Fuller, relevant to our current situation. He here said, "We are not going to be able to operate our spaceship Earth successfully nor for much longer unless we see it as a whole spaceship and our fate as common. It had to be everybody or nobody." Ain't that the truth, Bucky? Talk to you later, space babes.
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2: You're listening to Black Agenda Report, where we provide news, commentary, and analysis from a Black left perspective. I'm Margaret Kimberly. In this week's segment, we discuss the 55th anniversary and legacy of the 1971 Attica Prison Revolt. But we begin with the history of W.E.B. Du Bois and his struggle against domestic repression of Black people during the Cold War. Good day, and thank you for joining us on Black Agenda Report. I'm Margaret Kimberly. Our guest is Dr. Gerald Horn, the prolific author and historian who holds the John Jay and Rebecca Moore's Chair of History and African American Studies at the University of Houston. He's joining us from Houston to discuss the newly published International Publishers book, Black and Red, Du Bois and the Afro-American Response to the Cold War, 1944 to 1963, the 40th anniversary.